The marriage of the Lamb is come, and his wife hath prepared herself. And it is granted to her that she should clothe herself with fine linen, glittering and white. For her fine linen is the good deeds of the saints. And the angel said to me, write this. Blessed are they that are called to the marriage supper of the Lamb.

0: is done then.
1: It is done. I saw it with me own eyes. Oh, there was much murmuring in the crowd, from Protestant and Catholic alike. All seemed of one mind that it was a shameful act on the part of the council.
0: Well, that is no surprise. He was a very well-loved gentleman.
1: But Margaret, why Mr. Bowes? He was no recusant Catholic. He attended their Protestant services, and it had been a long while since any priest took shelter with him.
0: I cannot make it out. There are plenty of others against whom a better case could have been made.
1: Perhaps someone on the council had his own reasons for wanting Mr. Bowes condemned, and knew that his young tutor would testify against him, given enough persuasion. This fellow might simply have come to the council's attention at just the right time.
0: Or just the wrong time from Mr. Bowes' perspective. How have we come to this, Anne? That the testimony of a tortured boy should condemn an honest man to death?
1: I know not, but you must look to yourself and to John and the children. It is known to many that the priests shelter here. How long before somebody else's fear gets the better of them? Our Catholic friends are afraid. If today's butchery was designed to increase their fear,

0: has done its work well. I must confess, I myself am shaken by this. If Mr. Bors, of all people, can be hanged for harbouring a priest.
1: Come now, Anne. What's all this?
2: Shall we lose courage now, you and I? How many times have we suffered together in their prisons? Yet here we are. No. I do not think this new law will change our situation. The council has demonstrated its loyalty to Her Majesty with an unfortunate victim. That should suffice, for now at least.
0: I hope, with all my heart, that you are right, Margaret. Yet to worry for you, more than for myself or any other, you take so many risks, and the times are more dangerous than ever.
2: Do not worry for me. I am sure the worst I shall face at the next assizes is yet another prison sentence. And I have no doubt that you shall be joining me in the castle. We shall make merry, sister, come what may.
0: Morning, John.
3: Anne?
0: I must be about my work, Margaret, and you about yours. God willing, we shall meet again tomorrow.

0: I suppose Anne brought news of the hanging. The city is talking of little else. By God, you must be more careful than ever now, Margaret.
1: Do not worry, John. All will be well.

There goes my Margaret. The best wife in all England. But oh, the trouble she caused me when she took up the old faith. Up until then, our lives had been peaceful enough. When my first wife died, leaving me with two little boys, Margaret became a mother to them. And a fine mother she was, even though she was only a lass of 18 herself. She took it all in her stride, managing the house and the servants and running the butcher's shop here while I was away, looking after the wholesale side of things. We were well respected by our neighbours and often dined in the country houses nearby. My Margaret was always popular. She was so pretty. And she had this cheerful, winning way about her. And it wasn't long before we were blessed with our own children, Anne, Henry and the others. Aye, they were good days. Simple days.

Then our troubles began. Truth be told, it came as no great surprise to me when Margaret began to lean towards the old faith. Her father had been a stone.

staunch Catholic. And although he'd conformed outwardly to the new ways, he'd always held the old ways closer to his heart. And I was no stranger to it all myself, having several Catholics among my own kith and kin. Well, our nearest neighbours on either side here in the butcher's quarter were Catholic relatives, either by blood or marriage. No. Margaret and I were no strangers to the old faith, nor to the consequences of practising it. We saw, often enough, how our neighbours endured fines and imprisonment for refusing to attend Protestant services. And it certainly wasn't good for business. Any fool could see that. So when my Margaret converted just a few years into our marriage, I knew what to expect.

I put up with it, for I loved her dearly. But the fines were an heavy burden. And having Margaret locked away in prison for months at a time was very difficult for me, since there was no one else here to look after things. Truth be told, I did lose my temper over it all occasionally. Why couldn't she just come along to church with me and save us all the trouble? Plenty of others did. They kept their own faith secretly, but conformed outwardly. That seems sensible to me. I'm a practical man, a man of business. I say that what a man believes in his own heart is his own affair, so long as he abides by the law. But the recusant Catholics looked down on these church papists and said it was apostasy by another name. The recusants had no sense of compromise. They would make religion the be-all and end-all. As if a man didn't have a living to make.

And so it was with my Margaret. She wasn't content just to attend Mass, even though that was dangerous enough. No, she had to organise Mass for all the other Catholics too. We had an upper room in our house where a tutor taught the children, and Margaret let the priest say Mass there. Of course I wasn't happy about this arrangement. The laws were tightening and it had been made a felony to harbour a priest. But I knew the neighbours would keep our secret, being family. And Margaret promised to be as discreet as possible. But when our son Henry turned 14 and Margaret insisted upon sending him abroad to be educated, I knew there'd be trouble. You can't hide a thing like that. Word gets around. Especially when a boy has the ambitious Henry May for his godfather. Henry May, Margaret's stepfather. And Lord Mayor of York, if you please. Margaret had enjoyed some protection from her connection with him. Until her mother died and Henry married again. Then things changed. It did him no favours, having a stepdaughter who was so openly Catholic, and he wasn't a man to let anyone stand in his way. I knew it wouldn't be long before he was forced to take some action against her.

Looking back now, though, I realise that even when the arrest took place, I didn't believe her life

was really in danger. She'd been in prison before and come home to tell the tale. And even though this time I knew she stood accused of harbouring a priest, even though I knew the charge to be true and the penalty to be death, still in my heart, I did not believe they would condemn her, not my Margaret. I'll never forget the moment I heard the sentence had been passed. I wept so much that the blood ran from me. I wailed like a woman, shouted at them that they must not kill my wife, offered them everything I possessed, if only they would spare her. I raved like one out of his wits, but all to no avail. Well, after that unseemly outburst, the council ordered me to leave the city and not to return for 5 days. That's when I knew it wasn't just a threat. I knew that the sentence would really be carried out and I wouldn't be there when it happened. But perhaps this was for the best. For I cannot say how I would have fared, seeing that done to my Margaret. Well, let chattering tongues say what they will about her. I know she was the best wife in all England. Aye, and the best Catholic too. And I loved her dearly.

0: Father, might I speak with you a while?
1: Certainly, Margaret. I see that something troubles you.
0: Aye, Father. My peace has been shaken somewhat by one whom I considered to be a devout Catholic and a friend. But I fear that in speaking of this, I may offend against charity.
1: I have no such fear. Proceed.
0: A few days ago, this friend gave me to understand that the situation for Catholics being more dangerous than before, it was his intention no longer to assist at Holy Mass, either at my house or elsewhere.
1: That is sad indeed, though not to be wondered at. I fear we will see more of it. But Margaret, this man's decision is not your responsibility. He must answer to God for his own actions. You are not culpable in this.
0: But Father, this is not all. This same gentleman, in terms of friendly advice, warned me to follow his example. In particular, he admonished me that

0: since such is now treason and felony, I should be very unwise to receive any priest into my house, or to admit my children or servants to the mass. He observed further that it would be befitting to me, as a good wife, to submit in all such matters to my husband.
1: What thinkst thou in this matter?
0: I have ever been desirous to do my duty to God in receiving his servants. But I know not how the rigour of these new laws may alter that duty. I am loath to trust to my own judgment in this. Would gladly submit the matter to you, my ghostly father. May I not receive priests and serve God, as I have done, notwithstanding these new laws, without my husband's consent? For if you tell me I offend God in continuing to do so, I will not do it for all the world.
1: Be at peace, Margaret. By your husband's leave, you should not serve God at all. And in this, your necessary duty to God, you are not obliged to submit to him. The cruelty of these wicked laws does nothing to change your duty to God. Rather, to act thus now is more meritorious in God's sight than ever before. Indeed, to refuse to receive a priest for fear of these laws, as your friend advises, is to partake in the wickedness of the laws and speed their intended effect, to wit, the abolition of the Catholic faith from this realm.
0: Thank you, Father. I am at peace now. By the grace of God, all priests shall be more welcome to me than ever they were. If they adventure to do me good, I never will refuse them.
1: It is valiantly said, Margaret. But I fear that in following this path, you must prepare your neck for the rope.
0: God's will be done. But I do not see in myself any worthiness for martyrdom. Yet if it be his will, I pray him I may be constant, persevere to the end. Now I must be about my work, but I will go to it with a lighter heart.
1: Many daughters have gathered together riches. Thou hast surpassed them all. Where shall I begin in extolling Margaret's many virtues? Perhaps, most fittingly, with that virtue which our Lord and his blessed mother displayed in such abundance, the virtue of humility. From the moment of her conversion, Margaret made it her study to uproot and destroy every vestige of pride which might be lurking in her soul. Notwithstanding the good she did to so many, in her own eyes, she thought herself nothing but an unprofitable servant of God and man, laden with imperfections and unworthy of any good. And she desired others to see her thus. How I have marveled to see the joy she had, should her faults and imperfections be openly advertised. She deliberately sought the company, not of those who praised her, but of those who judged her harshly. And how often have I observed that upon receiving praise, she would become sorrowful, whereas a sharp rebuke would fill her with joy. Even when unjustly accused, she would, like her Saviour, remain silent or make mild reply, never taking offence for her own person, but grieving only for the offence given to God. Nor did she show any sadness if another should be preferred before her. How many of us can truly claim to possess this virtue?

or even desire it to such a degree. Her profound humility was matched

of ways. This love of God was so complete that our one desire was to bring others to him in the practice of the true faith. Her acts of corporal charity were known throughout the city, but these acts were surpassed by her care for souls. Never did she cease to pray for all around her, for her family, her fellow Catholics, for heretics and schismatics, yea, even for those who desired her death. And this soul, so filled with the love of God and neighbour, was possessed of an inward tranquillity, which expressed itself in her honest mirth and in that mild, smiling countenance that was so well loved. Indeed, aside from her sorrow for sin and the troubles of the church, the only circumstance that disturbed her peace was to be deprived of the sacraments of penance and the Holy Eucharist.

When I consider the devotion with which this uneducated woman received our Saviour in the Holy Mass, I, for all my learning, feel truly humbled. How my heart was lifted towards the Lord when, placing the sacred host on her tongue, I beheld her gracious and lovely countenance washed with sweet tears. Her thanksgiving lasted at least one half hour, and I know that had duty not called her thence, she would have stayed the longer. But how shall I begin to convey the wonderful love and reverent affection which Margaret bore towards the sacrament of penance? How should I tell of her sorrow for the smallest imperfections, the tears shed for her offences, her sighs and lamentations that she could not serve God as she desired? I cannot find words to express with what simplicity, lowliness, and sincerity she revealed to me the very bottom of her heart. Every corner, every secret inclination. No, I must remain silent on this subject, and say only that whenever she confessed to me, as she did sometimes twice in the week, I was cast into a great remorse for my own sins, and yet simultaneously experienced a great joy of mind to see the goodness of God at work in such a humble soul.

remarkable life of prayer and penance. Rising before dawn, she was wont to spend up to 2 hours in prayer before assisting at Holy Mass. In the afternoon, she would return for an hour of prayer with the children. And later, her day's work done, she would bring her troubles to me, her spiritual father, before spending another hour in prayer and in the close examination of her conscience. Following a practice she had learned in prison, she fasted 4 days in every week, taking no meat on Mondays and Wednesdays, and on Fridays subsisting on nought but a little bread and water. She possessed a marvellous desire to suffer for Christ. And he was to answer a prayer in a most striking and wonderful way. However, I will not dwell here on Margaret's death. I'll say only this. Let those who wish to learn of her example learn to imitate her first martyrdom, that of a virtuous life, rather than seek curiously to know the details of her second martyrdom, that of a virtuous death. For truly, it was only by living a life hid in the wounds of Christ that she merited to die a death so closely united to his.

0: But Henry,
1: you've got to deal with this woman. She makes a mockery of the council.
2: And a laughingstock of you.
1: Aye, and your own stepdaughter. The most notorious papist in the city, and you do nothing about it.
2: And sending your own godson off to that foreign school. The audacity of the woman seems to know no bounds.
3: Peace, gentlemen, peace. I assure you I feel the humiliation more keenly than you do yourselves. It makes my blood boil just to think of it.
1: Then do something about it, man. With this new Act of Parliament, you're going to have her arrested for harbouring these traitorous priests. It's no secret that she does so.
3: It is not as easy as you seem to think. If she is arrested, as you suggest, with a priest in the house, perhaps even at the Mass, she'll be tried and found guilty of harbouring, perhaps resulting in an execution. I'm sure I do not need to remind you of the views of Her Majesty and the Council on these matters. Executions of women are to be avoided. The people don't like it. No, Mistress Clitheroe needs frightening into submission, or to be locked away and forgotten about for a very long time. The council seems to have no qualms about letting these recusant women die obscurely of jail fever.
1: She'd be frightened enough if she was dragged before a judge and jury on a capital charge.
2: There is one possibility. Let's say a search took place in the afternoon. We know these papists are only permitted to hold their blasphemous masses in the morning. What if she were caught with just enough evidence for a charge? The books, vessels, so forth. But not enough to convict her. No actual priest. I'm sure the jury could be persuaded to acquit her. But she'd have come close enough to the noose to put an end to all this popish nonsense. If not, we just throw her into prison and leave her to rot.
3: Well, it could work. But it's not

0: with that risk. You've no idea how stubborn this woman can be, and I've no intention of making a martyr out of her. But yes, I'll do it. I'll arrange it with the sheriffs tomorrow. An afternoon raid. Yes, it could work. But we'll need John out of the way.
1: Clitheroe's easy enough to deal with. Summon him here to explain why he sent his son abroad to a Catholic seminary. That same act of Parliament, which makes harbouring priests a felony, demands the return of such Catholics within 6 months or face a fine of £100. Let's see what he's got to say for himself about that.
0: All right. All right. I'll do it. I'll summon him, although Lord knows he has trouble enough with that wife of his and needs no more. Well, it shall be done. Good night now, gentlemen, and God be with ye.
2: Aye, and the same to thee, Henry.

There are moments when I curse the day that woman ever came into my life. She was just a child of 14 then. The father had just died, leaving 4 children and a rather wealthy widow. I was a newcomer to town and looking to work my way up into the higher echelons of York society. And a wealthy widow with good connections was just what I needed. So it was a match made in heaven. Of course, tongues wagged. I was half Jane's age, and she was well past childbearing. But that suited me. I had more important things on my mind than raising a family. I wanted to get on in the world, and that meant making money. Jane was an innkeeper's daughter. And before long, we had turned one of her late husband's larger properties into a bustling inn. Innkeeping was a trade with plenty of advantages. York was the capital city of the north and welcomed an almost constant stream of important visitors who all needed stabling for their horses and victuals for their retinues. And if you kept your ear to the ground, you could pick up all sorts of valuable information, including table talk pertaining to papist plots. I flatter myself that I proved exceptionally helpful to the authorities in that regard. More important to me, though, was that innkeepers could become aldermen. And that was an essential step on my way to the real prize. Lord Mayor. Oh yes, I knew exactly where I was going and what I needed to do to get there. I rose through the ranks with a rapidity which at times astonished even myself. Within a year I was churchwarden and chamberlain, within 3 sheriff. I made sure I knew all the right people. I said what they wanted to hear and did what they wanted me to do. I learnt very early on in my career that ambition and integrity make for uncomfortable bedfellows. The Earl of Huntingdon ran the council in those days, and I knew I had to keep in with him if I wanted to get anywhere. The Earl was very much of a mind for the new faith. And though I was never really much of a one for religion, I always backed the winning side.

And so I became a model Protestant. I kept my family pew at the front of the church. I never missed a Sunday service. And I was diligent in my role as sheriff in rounding up those that refused to conform. You'd have been hard-pressed to find a church warden that removed popish trappings with more zeal than I. Although if the old faith had come back into fashion, I'd have shown equal zeal in restoring them. Either way, I made a good trade supplying communion wine.

Looking back, I must have met John Clitheroe when we were both chamberlains. He was a strong, reliable fellow. No rival to me, as butchers were not entitled to become aldermen. He was recently widowed and looking for a mother to his boys. Margaret was 18 by then. And I had thought that John, being much older, would keep that rather too spirited girl in her place. But he let me down. Just a few years into the marriage, and what happens? He turns up at the assizes paying fines for a wife that refuses to come to church. I don't know why he didn't just beat it out of her. Plenty of the other husbands did. Well, I had some influence, but even I couldn't keep Margaret out of prison. No matter how much her mother pleaded. Anyway, as far as I was concerned, she deserved punishment for her troublesome ways. But the embarrassment, the humiliation of watching my own stepdaughter become one of the most notorious recusants in the whole city. Well, you can imagine what that did for my reputation. Luckily, Jane died just around the time I was in the running for mayor, and so I was able to distance myself a little from the Clitheroes. And sure enough, within a year I'd made it. Lord Mayor of York. And a pretty young wife into the bargain. And then this new act was passed, making harbouring priests a felony, and I had rabid anti-papists like Rhodes putting pressure on me to deal with that woman. What I'd said to Rhodes about avoiding the public execution of women was true, but I had my own reasons for not wanting to see Margaret condemned. You see, under the terms of her father's will, the large property where I had set up the inn passed directly to Margaret upon her mother's death. If she were condemned, it could be forfeited to the state, and I would lose a very lucrative source of income. So, the plan was to have her arrested and hauled before the council, facing not just a fine or a few months in prison as before, but the charge of harbouring a priest. She would be terrified into conforming. The council would avoid an unpopular public execution, and I would avoid further humiliation and a personal financial disaster. Unfortunately, having warned Rhodes of that woman's stubbornness, I myself made the mistake of underestimating her.

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1: Aye, that's good.
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0: Porte, porta, portis, portas. Oh, amas, amas.
2: Amamos.
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You best tell me, lad, unless you want a thrashing.

0: Someone's been in there.
1: I know you've had a priest here. Where does he keep all his massing stuff? You show me now, or I'll take my belt to you!

0: Oh, Anne. You too.
1: Aye, Margaret. Here we are again.
0: Do not dislike me for it, Anne, but I am glad to see you here. Does my heart good?
1: Well, then I am glad too. But I have unwelcome news. The charge has been made. You are to be tried for Harbour and Father Ingleby. You know what this means, Margaret?
0: I would I had some good thing to give thee for this good news. Here, take this. For I have nothing better to offer thee.
1: A fig?
0: Aye, a fig. That is all I care for, their threats and their gallows.
1: Oh, Margaret, you are so bold. But I have heard more. I have heard that the jury has been chosen and that in their cruelty they have appointed William to it.
0: William Tesmond?
1: Yeah.
0: Oh, that is cruel. How many times did the three of us suffer together in this very place? William so fervent, so outspoken. I was such a spirit broken. Oh, that is hard to bear. I would not have William's conscience or anyone's conscience charged with my death.
1: But your case must be heard and tried by judge and jury.
0: Aye, and witnesses be brought to testify against me.
1: Well, it is the manner in which a trial proceeds.
0: Perhaps, Anne, perhaps. Would to God there were another way. But come, let us talk of other things. There is much to be merry about. Do you know, after the arrest, they did not bring me straight here, but bid me appear before Lord Evers himself, Vice President of the Council, and two of his most distinguished judges. I do believe it was my merriness, even more than my stubbornness, which so infuriated those noble gentlemen.
1: I can well believe it.
0: The more they railed, the more I smiled. The more furiously they sought to shake me, the more firmly I held my ground. Before God, I swear, it was not my Catholic faith, but the small esteem in which I held their threats, which incited them to greater fury. Perhaps to please their vanity, I should have cowered, whimpered, pleaded, like the weak woman they take me to be. But sister, we are so merry together that I fear unless we be parted, we shall hazard to lose the merit of our imprisonment. Now I must betake me to my prayers. For if ever a sinful woman were in need of God's grace, she stands before you now.

Margaret and I were no strangers to the castle prison. Indeed, it was like a second home, so often did we find ourselves held here on account of our Catholic faith. The authorities must have hoped, by these frequent imprisonments, to frighten us into conforming to the Protestant religion, but their actions had quite a different effect. For although it pained us to be separated from our husbands and children, we counted our imprisonment a blessed time. Margaret liked to call the prison a most happy and profitable school wherein the pupils might learn every Christian virtue. And she spoke truly, for by separating us from those we most loved, our enemies taught us detachment. By stripping us of all our worldly goods, they taught us humility. And by freeing us from our duties of state, they left us at liberty to immerse ourselves in our duties to God. And so, far from weakening our resolve, this punishment served only to strengthen our spirits. We recusants were held separately from the common criminals, and perhaps treated more harshly, for the Earl of Huntingdon, President of the Council, had a particular hatred for those who held fast to the old faith. Those who were condemned to the lower prison suffered most. Those abominable places were foul-smelling, filled with vermin. They had no light or ventilation, and were so often flooded with filthy river water that many of the poor inmates contracted jail fever and died an agonizing death. Those of us in the upper prisons fared better, although penances presented themselves aplenty, and our fasts were often, of necessity, rigorous. But there were consolations too. The more learned prisoners kindly employed their time in teaching some of us to read. And then what jewels of the spiritual life were opened up to us then. The New Testament, recently translated at Reims, became our constant companion, as did Thomas A'Kempis's Imitation of Christ. Margaret was very much drawn to Father Perrin's spiritual exercises, which were modelled on those of the great Father Loyola of Spain. What long hours she would spend poring over those words, like a honeybee taking nectar from the choicest flowers.

But our greatest consolation of all was that in prison we were rarely without the company of a priest. In truth, we enjoyed greater access to the sacraments in prison than when we were at liberty. How many confessions were heard within these walls? How many masses offered, even on one occasion, a sung mass? It was nigh on 3 years ago now. Four bold priests broke into the castle and, after spending the night hearing confession, had celebrated the mass just before dawn. There must have been over 50 communicants that day, and so great was our joy that we almost forgot our peril. Until someone tripped and the guards were roused. Three of the priests escaped over the wall and across the moat, but poor old Father Lacey could not keep up with the rest and

die. If the presence of these priests was our greatest consolation, and our greatest sorrow was to watch as these good men who had instructed, consoled, and strengthened us were taken one by one to face that dreadful death out at Knavesmire. How many tears we shed while we watched Father Kirkman loaded in irons, being taken up from the lower prison to suffer with Father Lacey. Or when we bade farewell to Father Thompson, a local man whom we all knew well. Or Father Hart, that great scholar who was betrayed after hearing the confession of an apostate Catholic on Christmas Day of all days. And our dear Father Thirkeld, such a marvellous confessor to us all, arrested, bless his soul, whilst visiting the prison in disguise. Oh, it pained us greatly to lose our ghostly fathers in this way. But we comforted ourselves with the knowledge that these men had, through so ignominious a death, earned a glorious and incorruptible crown.

Margaret developed a great devotion to these priest matters, and when at liberty and her husband John was away, she would make frequent pilgrimages out to Knavesmire. Once out of the city, she would walk barefoot in all weathers and pray on her knees under the gallows in the very mire for as long as her companions would suffer it. It seemed to us that though we all lived in danger of death, the shadow of the gallows hung more closely over Margaret than it did over any of us. And so it proved to be, though not in a way that even Margaret herself could ever have imagined.

0: Mrs. Margaret Clitheroe, summoned to appear before the court.
1: Well, God be thanked.

Beautiful.

0: Francis Ingleby, having been ordained priest in France, by authority derived from the See of Rome, a certain Margaret Clitheroe, wife of John Clitheroe, butcher, not having the fear of God before her eyes, but moved and seduced by the devil, knowing the same Francis Ingleby to be a priest by stealth, did this same Francis Ingleby wittingly, willingly, and feloniously receive, comfort, and maintain, against the statute set forth concerning Jesuits, seminary priests, and other such like disobedient persons. Margaret Clitheroe, what say you? Are you guilty of this indictment or no?
1: I know of no offence whereof I should confess myself guilty.
0: Yes, you have harboured and maintained Jesuits and priests, enemies to Her Majesty.
1: I never knew nor harboured any such persons, or maintained those which were not the Queen's friends. God forbid that I should.
0: How will you be tried?
1: Having made no offence, I need no trial.
2: You have offended the statutes, and therefore you must be tried. How will you be tried?
1: If you say I have offended and must be tried, I will be tried by none but God and your own consciences.
3: You cannot do so, for we sit here to see justice and law, and therefore you must be tried by the country, that is, by the jury.
1: I will be tried by none but God and your own consciences.
2: Margaret Clitheroe, how say you? Are you content to be tried by God and by the country?
1: No.
3: Good woman, consider well what you do. If you refuse to be tried by the country, you make yourself guilty and accessory to your own death. For we cannot try you but by order of law. You need not fear a trial, for I think the jury cannot find you guilty upon the slender evidence of a child.
1: I will be tried by none but God and your own consciences.
3: Then we must proceed by law against you, which will condemn you to a sharp death for want of a trial.
1: God's will be done. I thank God that I may suffer any death for this good cause.
3: Good woman, I pray you, put yourself to the country. There is no evidence but a boy against you, and whatsoever the jury does, yet we may show mercy. What say you? Will you put yourself to the country? Yea or nay?
1: I see no cause why I should do so in this matter. I refer my cause only to God and your own consciences. You must

0: do what you think good.
1: Then we must pronounce a sentence against you. Mercy lieth in our hands, and in the country's also, if you will put your trial to them. Otherwise, you must have the law.
2: Why stand we all day about this willful woman? Let us dispatch her.

0: Understand that if you will not put yourself to the country, this will be your judgment. You must return from whence you came, and there in the lowest parts of the prison, be stripped naked, laid down, your back upon the ground, and a heavy door placed upon you, and as much weight as you are able to bear. And so continue 3 days without meat or drink, except a little barley bread and puddle water. And the third day, be pressed to death, your hands and feet tied to posts, and a sharp stone under your back.
1: If this judgment be according to your conscience, I pray God send you better judgment before him. Yet I thank God heartily for this.
0: Nay, this is no personal judgment on our part. We do this according to the law. And I tell you that this will be your judgment, unless you put yourself to be tried by the country. Consider of it well. You have a husband and children to care for. Cast not yourself away.
1: I would to God my husband and children might suffer with me for so good a cause.
0: How say you, Margaret Clitheroe? Are you content to put yourself to the trial of the country? Although we have given sentence against you, yet we will show mercy, even now, if you will do anything for yourself.
1: Well, God be thanked. All that he sends me shall be welcome. I'm not worthy of so good a death as this. I have deserved death for mine offences unto God, but not for anything which I'm accused of here.

0: The woman has been sentenced. There's nothing more to be said.
1: Enter. Ah, Sheriff Fawcett. You have inquired into these rumours concerning Mrs. Clitheroe?
2: Aye, Your Lordship.
1: And your findings?
2: By her own admission, Your Lordship, when asked directly whether or not she'd be with child, she replied that she knew not certainly. But if she were, it were very young. And as she thought, she rather was than not.
1: And the women, they have made their examination of her?

0: Ah, your lordship, I engaged four of her female companions to examine her as you requested. Their report was that she was with child, as far as they could perceive, or could gather by her own words. Might I know, your lordship, what I am to do with her?
1: Clearly, she may not be executed if she is with child.
2: Brother Clench, you are too merciful in these cases. If she has not the law, she will undo a great many.
3: My lord, this woman is not to have the benefit of her belly. For that she hath refused a trial by the country, and sentence of death is passed against her.
1: Mr. Helston, God forbid that she should die if she be with child. Although she hath offended, yet hath not the child in her womb. I will not, for £1,000, give my consent until she be further tried.
2: She's the only woman in the North Parts. If she be suffered to live, there'll be more like her with no fear of the law. And therefore, consider within yourself what you do, and let her have the law according to the judgment that you have passed. I'll take it on my own conscience that she's not with child.
1: I cannot consent. However, the assizes being concluded, I must depart from York on the morrow, and therefore I must leave the matter in your hands. Act as you think fit. Only, there must be no execution until Friday, the 25th of March. If you have not heard from me by then, you must proceed at your own discretion.

0: Margaret. Margaret, come now. Enough is enough. Let's put an end to this foolishness before it goes too far. Condemned though you be, it is yet within my power to obtain for you a full pardon. Come now.
1: And to gain this gracious pardon, I have merely to abandon my Catholic faith?
0: Oh, come, come, these are strong words. You merely have to attend a single church service. Where is the harm in that? Surely you know by now that the way a person acts and what a person believes need not always be perfectly matched.

0: Such a philosophy may work well for you, stepfather. But I must act as my conscience dictates. To attend even one of your Protestant services would be for me an act of apostasy. This you know well.
1: You always were a stubborn girl. Why can't you be more like your mother? She knew when to go along with the situation and not make a fuss.
0: Perhaps, as your wife, my poor mother went along with actions that should not have been tolerated in a husband. I have long felt you did not treat her with the respect or faithfulness that she deserved.
1: Well, I'm only human. Your dear old mother was very good to me, God rest her soul. But she is not here to protect you now. So it would be in your interests to be a bit more respectful to me. I do, after all, have the power of life and death over you.
0: I desire nothing you can give. Nay, not even life itself. If to obtain it, I must forsake my Lord Jesus.
2: Fie upon you and your pious talk! You think yourself a martyr going to die a glorious death. It isn't glory, it's scandal, every tongue in the city wagging. You seem to have scant regard for the way your behaviour reflects upon me.

0: Come now, let us not quarrel. After all, you must think of your children.
1: What of my children?
0: What of your daughter, Anne? What a lovely young woman she's growing into. Would you abandon her to goodness knows what fate?
1: I do not abandon her to fate, as you put it. I commend her to God's good providence. I know my prayers will not go unanswered. I trust he will provide for her.
0: I could provide for her if she were to move into my household.
1: Thank you for such thoughtfulness. But I would rather she remained in her own household. Her father is quite capable of looking after her. He would hand her over to another.
0: Ah, yes. John. Would you like to see him again?
1: With all my heart. Is that possible?
0: Certainly. On the usual conditions.
1: No. No. I will not offend God and my conscience. Not even to speak with my husband.
0: How he has suffered. Yes. It is well known what sort of a wife you have been to him. The Flemish boy has openly confessed to your unfaithfulness.
1: God forgive you these forged tales. If the boy said so, I warrant he would say much more for a pound of figs. I know my husband will not accuse me that I have offended him at any time, unless it be in such small matters as a commonly incident between husband and wife. I love him next to God in this world.
0: Perhaps. Yet if you were to die, who knows what rumours may be put about? And who would be around then to defend your reputation?
1: I have little enough care now what lies are put abroad by mine enemies. By tomorrow, God willing, I will have no care at all.
0: I see now that you are determined to die. It is within your power to save yourself easily enough, and yet you will cast yourself aside without a thought for your husband, your children. Nay, not even the babe they say you carry.
1: Nay, I do not die deliberately. I have only...

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And it is in this desire that I find myself thus condemned. This shameful punishment, which so tarnishes your reputation, is imposed on me because I...

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This is your last chance to escape ruin. 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

0: you, stepfather, with all my heart, for making the way so clear to me. 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I will now go to my death with a glad heart. Fare thee well, and God be with thee.
1: The devil take you then!

0: Will you take a bit of food and drink, Mrs. Clitheroe? You've taken next to nothing these last few days, and your needs must keep up your strength.
1: No. Thank you kindly, Mrs. Yoward. I fear food and drink will do little good now. I have just these few hours left.
0: Oh, don't speak of it. I may not be of your faith, but I still say it's a shocking thing to be done to a young woman. I'm ashamed of our judges. To keep you here is one thing, but that, oh, it's too horrible to even think of.
1: Indeed. Now the hour is upon me. I do feel the frailty of my own flesh, which trembles even as my spirit rejoices. Yes, the flesh is frail. But I trust in my Lord Jesu. He will give me the strength to bear all troubles and torments that will be laid upon me for his sake.
0: God bless you.
1: And I would gladly have a fellow Catholic bear me company this night. Not for any fear of death, for that is my comfort, but the flesh is weak.
0: Alas, Mrs. Clitheroe,

The jailer is gone, the door is locked, and none can be had. But it's no substitute. But I will gladly sit up with thee this little while longer to keep thee company.

I was kept in the same room as Mrs. Clitheroe those last 3 days. Why they didn't let her keep company with one of her own faith, I do not know. For one such as Mrs. Tesh would have given her far more solace than I. Perhaps the authorities hoped that even then she would conform, and so kept her from those who would strengthen her resolve. Aye, I think that must be the truth of it. For the poor woman had barely a moment to herself. At all hours they came to her. Lawyers, sheriffs, councillors, ministers, all questioning her over and over again. Which priests had she known? Why would she not go to church? Why would she not be tried by the country? Was she with child, or was she not?

Worst of all were the ministers. Though she had more time for Parson Wigginton. He was a kind enough man and seemed to have a genuine care of her soul. Although she was in no way moved by his arguments and rebuffed him at every turn, as if she had been to the university and not he. She even teased him a little, for when he begged her to hear but one godly sermon, she replied, "I will with all my heart hear a godly sermon." And he was rejoicing in his victory, until she added, "But only if I may hear it from a Catholic priest, for come to your sermons I never will." Oftentimes, when they challenged her about some point of doctrine, she would simply say, "I believe as the Catholic Church teaches, and in the same faith, by the grace of God, I will both live and die." And no one could make her move one inch from this.

Aye, she was given little peace. Though all the poor woman wanted was to be left to her praying and a sewing of her white linen shift. She made so much of that garment that I asked her about it as we sat there together. I must confess her answers made little sense to me. Well, here was a woman condemned to a horrible death. Yet she said she needs must have a white linen

gown, because this was to be her marriage day. Well, make of that what you will. I asked her, too, why she sewed those long tapes onto the sleeve ends. And she said she was wont to die like her master, whose hands and feet were bound to the cross. Oh, this sent a shiver down my spine, because I knew well the terms of her sentence, that her hands and feet must be bound to the posts while those butchers set about their work. May God forgive them. But that she should provide the means of this binding with her own handiwork, oh, that was beyond me.

The lady said a great many things, which I didn't understand too well. Me not being of her faith, and truth be told, none too well versed in my own. I recall that she made a great deal about the date set for her death. It was to be the Feast of the Annunciation. That was the day, she said, when Christ took to himself human flesh. And he took this flesh so that he might suffer for us on the cross. Little she deserved, she was sure, to suffer in her own flesh on such a blessed day. But I recall her words. Christ, who felt the frailty of his own flesh in the garden, would give her his strength when the agony was upon her.

I felt sorry for her. Truly I did, and I could see that she needed a friend close by. But when she asked me if I would accompany her the next day to see her die, oh, God forgive my weakness, but I could do no such thing. I know that she acted against the law of the land in keeping those priests, and she deserved some punishment. But I could not watch such a cruel death, not for all of York. And she's such a pretty woman, too. And a godly woman. I never believed any of those rumours, for all that was said about her afterwards. And if it be meet in these days to put such as her to death, then our poor country is indeed coming into a sad place. I'll not easily forget that last night. I knelt with her until almost midnight, and then betook myself to bed. Oh, the little sleep I had. When the bells of St. William's Chapel struck 12,

I saw the lady rise from her knees, put off her apparel, and put on that white linen shift. Then she kneeled down again, her knees bare on the floor, and prayed again until 3 o'clock. Then she rose again, and very curious this was. She came over to the far side and lay herself down there, flat on her back, upon the stones, full quarter of an hour. And she rose again and went to bed. Neither of us much slept that night. And by 6 o'clock, we were both up and dressed and waiting for the sheriff to come.

0: I still say it's a shame for a lady to be going out without her hat. Will you not wear yours, Mrs. Clitheroe?
1: I cannot do so, Mrs. Yoward. I've already sent my hat to John. I hope he understands it as it is meant. The token of my loving duty to him under God.
0: But you will wear your shoes. Surely you've not sent those to your husband, too?
1: No. I've sent my shoes to my daughter Anne. I would have her follow in my footsteps. Strive to do God's will, whatever the cost.
0: Oh, well, that's as maybe. But I still say it's a shame for a lady to be going out into the street barefoot and bareheaded.
1: I pray only the sheriff will let me wear this. For going without hat and shoes seems of little consequence when I'm shamefully sentenced to die unclothed. God willing, he will spare me that.
0: Do not speak of it. It's a scandal, that's what it is. And those men ought to be ashamed of themselves.
1: Come now, Mrs. Yoward. Be of good cheer, for this is my marriage day. They have washed their robes and made them white in the blood of the Lamb. And God shall wipe away all tears from their eyes.

0: go to. 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For so he saith, if any man loveth me, he will keep my words, and my Father will love him, and we will come unto him and make our abode with him. Give therefore place to Christ and refuse entrance to all others. When thou hast Christ, thou art rich and hast sufficient. He shall be thy provider and faithful watchman in all things, so that thou hast no need to trust in men. For men soon change and swiftly pass away.
1: Come away, Mrs. Clitheroe. Make haste.
2: Good Master Sheriff, let me deal my poor arms before I go, for my time is but short.

0: but Christ remaineth forever, and standeth by us firmly, even to the end.
1: Let us pray together, Mrs. Clitheroe.
2: I shall not pray with you. You will not pray with me. Neither shall I say amen to your prayers, nor shall you to mine.
1: Then pray, in that case, for Her Majesty the Queen.
2: Indeed, I shall pray for her, as you will see. But first, I pray God bless and protect His Holiness the Pope, and all the cardinals and bishops of the Holy Catholic Church, and all her priests who have care of souls. And I pray for all Christian princes, but most especially for...
1: Do not dare to put Her Majesty with such company!
2: But most especially for Elizabeth, the Queen of England, that God turn her to the Catholic faith, and that after this mortal life, she may receive the blessed joys of heaven. For I wish as much good to Her Majesty's soul as to mine own.

0: Before God, this is not justice, but murder.
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2: No. No, Master Sheriff. 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
1: Come, now.
2: Behold, I have given before thee a door opened, which no man can shut. Because thou hast a little strength, and hast kept my word, hast not denied my name.

Margaret Clitheroe was crushed to death in the toll booth on Ouse Bridge, York, on March the 25th, 1586. Her hands and feet were bound to posts, making her body a perfect cross. 6 weeks later, Father Mush found the body and buried it in an unknown location in accordance with Catholic rites. Margaret was canonized on October the 25th, 1970, as one of the 40 martyrs of England and Wales. A relic, verified to be her hand, is held at the Bar Convent in York. Her feast day is commemorated on March the 26th. Anne Clitheroe became a nun and spent her life in Louvain. Henry Clitheroe, the son of Margaret and John, studied at the seminary in Reims, but is believed to have died before receiving ordination. Margaret had two stepsons. William Clitheroe became a priest. Thomas Clitheroe died in prison for the Catholic faith. Brian Stapleton, the tutor, became a priest. Anne Tesh spent 8 years in the notoriously severe blockhouse prison at Hull before being returned to York Castle. In 1596, she was sentenced to death by burning, but her execution was delayed by direct order of the Queen. Anne received a full pardon when James I succeeded to the throne in 1603 and lived out the rest of her days as a recusant Catholic in

York. Henry May died in debt. His widow remarried a Catholic man, converted, and raised May's two sons in the Catholic faith. Judge Rhodes' descendants became Catholic. Several pursued religious vocations. His stately home is now a Jesuit school, in which Mass is offered daily. In the chapel, formerly Rhodes' great chamber, hangs a famous painting of the 40 martyrs of England and Wales, with St. Margaret Clitheroe prominently portrayed, kneeling in the foreground. There is no evidence that John Clitheroe ever openly converted to the Catholic faith. Given his tolerance of Margaret's actions, some historians believe that he was a church papist, that is, one who outwardly conformed to Anglicanism but kept the Catholic faith in his heart.

0: It hasn't even entered into your wildest imagination what heaven is possibly like.
1: 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It's the most heavenly insight we'll get this side of the kingdom eternal. Heaven, classic talks from Mother Angelica, a Mother's Day marathon on EWTN.

You know what? I'm a little tired of these amateurs, you know, these people that make 80 million bucks a show because they have to have everything quiet. Everybody's in the front. Look at this. I am doing a program with children in the front row. Come here, son. I want to just prove that you're here. Okay? All right. Thank you. I'm rather flattered that you folks clap like you do, because they don't see before the show that, in fact, you got to keep clapping and clapping and clapping, and it's very nice of you. So I've decided to show my appreciation. Get a shot of this here, boys. It's a participation certificate. And I just want to thank you. This is so very nice. Here you go, young lady. Thank you. And I will have more of these. But we have a little bit of a problem. He just took your award. That was going to be yours.

0: Ma'am, I don't want to say anything, but I noticed during their wild and, I think, somewhat appropriate clapping, you didn't clap.
1: Well, I do have my hands full.
0: Well, I'll tell you what, since this is a participation award, we're going to give you one anyway.
1: Thanks.
0: It's okay. We have more awards after. We're returning to Ann Arbor. What a wonderful time. Thank you so very much for coming here. Ann Arbor, we were here about 5 years ago during COVID, and we had all the digital shows, so it was wonderful to have a live audience. What do we got coming up, Dr. Marcus Peter? Dr. Marcus was a rapper in Malaysia, and he was a good rapper. He was very good, so we got something special coming up with Marcus. Father Larry's going to talk about people who complain. I hate that. Just hate that. And hey, Dr. Ray, on that segment, we're going to ask, what do you think people notice about you for the first time around? So, why did I give out these participation awards? If you go to the computer and you type in child self-esteem search, last I looked, tens of millions of options. Why? Well, the experts believe that self-esteem is the preeminent moral virtue. It's the apex of virtues, even though the research says not related to too much anything. I had a grandparent call me once, and they said that the elementary teacher, had contacted them and worried about their little 8-9-year-old daughter. Why was that? It seems they had a track Olympics for the kids at the end of school. And one of the events was a race. And the little girl came in dead last. So all the kids got a participation award. The little girl looked at the award and said, "Here, I didn't win this. I finished last. I'm not a very fast runner. I don't need this award." Now, I thought to myself, what a mature little girl. She realized, so what? So you can't run fast. No big deal, right? Has no impact on your image whatsoever in God's eyes. Teacher called the grandparents and said, "I'm worried about your granddaughter." Why is that? "I don't think she has a very good self-image." Do you see what happens with this? Self-image. If you type in child humility search, a fraction. When's the last time you heard an expert talk about humility? My humility is something I'm very proud of. We've stretched it so far, haven't we? That now this little girl who shows insight far beyond 9 years of age, somebody's going, "I'm a little nervous about your psychological adjustment here." Oh my. What did I tell the grandparents? I said, and I'm trained. I'm very trained. And you have to understand that I know how to use language that's, I think, rather sophisticated. I went, "Well, that's nuts." I said, "I just want to meet your granddaughter. God bless her. Let's take some questions. What do we have for questions? Ma'am?
2: Hi, Dr. Ray. My name's Martha. I was just wondering, how long is too long to ground your child?
0: You should probably let up on it by wedding rehearsal dinner. Okay. But that's one thing I never understood about grounding. You know, parents of teenagers will say, "I can't live with this kid another day, and then I'm going to force him to stay home." See, what we did with our kids is we ungrounded them. We said, "All right, don't come back for 2 weeks." It depends on the offense, really, it does. It depends on what you mean by grounding. Now, in our house, grounding was more of what I've called blackout. That means you lose all privileges. You don't have any privileges except love, some kinds of food, maybe the bathroom. Okay. But if you're a boy, the world's your bathroom. So it really doesn't matter all that much. Longest grounding in my house was 59 days. I know, my wife put it on me.

0: was my daughter. She committed kind of an egregious offense. And we said, an interesting thing about grounding. Now, to get off grounding, you can't be a victim. You can't look like, is my grounding done yet? No. Like you're coming off cocaine. Our daughter would have been off her grounding, except she committed several offenses during the grounding. And my younger daughter was 8, gone, don't you learn anything? She's the one who always narked on everybody. I think grounding is something that parents use. It's basically a way of taking away privileges, is what it is. I'm not going to pick out a privilege or two. I'm simply going to say your freedom of movement is curtailed for whatever the reason. Most groundings go a day or two. That's the standard length. You know, every once in a while you get a week, you get a 2 weeks, something like that. How long is too long? Two things I think it depends upon. Seriousness of the infraction and cooperation during the grounding. If you're going to be difficult during grounding, you're not getting off. Thanks. Do you have anything else?
1: Hi, sir. Dr. A. My name's Kevin. And my wife and I raised 3 lovely daughters, 28, 27, 21, Catholic home. Our middle daughter has decided to write us off as her parents. And we provided her all of the needs she ever had growing up to young adulthood.
0: She's grateful now, huh?
1: Yeah, yeah. And so I'm wondering, do you think if she were willing to, would a family counseling approach possibly help?
0: That's the big if. Parents will say that to me all the time. Well, maybe family counseling would help. I'll say, well, does your young adult want it? No. That's the big one. Or sometimes what happens is this, Kevin. They'll go into the family counseling session and they'll decide to convince the family counselor how bad you were as a parent. All the failures that you had. Now, I got to believe her 2 sisters are looking at her thinking, what is wrong with you? Mom and Dad gave us a beautiful home life, and you do this. And I got to believe you and your wife are thinking that, too. How do we miss it on this one? You probably didn't miss it on this one, Kevin. You know what probably happened? It's just who she is. It's the way she's wired. It's the way she interprets life. It's the way she looks at things. It's the things she was exposed to as she chose. I would say this, and this is advice I'm giving to more and more parents now whose kids are writing them off, have written them off. You try to reach out. She doesn't answer. That's safe to say, right? You try, you send cards for birthday, you text her, nothing. One last time, you communicate with her however you think best, and you say, I don't really understand why you are totally moving us out of your life. But I want to tell you, we're going to respect that. If this is what you want, we will no longer bother you anymore. Just know we're here, we're open to reconcile, we pray for you all the time, and we'll always love you. And that's it. Because what happens, Kevin, is if you and your wife keep contacting her, it's like, they tick me off every time they contact me. Leave me alone, Mom! And that's what, you're both nodding like this, because that's so very common. If they go to family counseling, it's a good shot. Okay, I've had some in my office like that, and typically the resistance comes from the young adult.
1: Thank you.
0: Any more? One more?
2: Hello,
0: yes, ma'am.
2: Dr. Ray. My name is Mary Link. I listen to you all the time. I love your show.
0: I don't listen to me all the time.
2: I try to. I would like my 2 youngest grandchildren to get baptized. They're 2 and 5, but my daughter and her husband are not quite ready to commit to like going to church every Sunday. They're both Catholic, kind of falling away. So I guess in emergency, I could baptize them myself, but that's not really what I want. So I'm just looking for some ways to get through to them.
0: Have you tried?
2: Yeah. I'm sure you run into this a lot. I mean, you send them to, they went to Catholic school. We took them to church every Sunday. But for some reason, they just think, oh, that's something like older people do, or maybe we'll do that later.
0: It's actually don't something seem, smarter people do.
2: Yeah, maybe. Yeah, that's how I should do it. But I know going to our church, it's like you see some families, young kids, but not the majority.
0: You have said things, correct?
2: Yeah.
0: You have said, have you thought about baptizing the children and going back to church? You've said this.
2: Yeah.
0: And they reacted like this. Oh, mother, thank you. I had never really considered that.
2: It's like, maybe we'll get them baptized, but I don't think we're going to be going to church every Sunday. It's kind of like, you don't want to just do the act. You want to do what you need to do to raise them right.
0: At some point, you're going to have to let it go.
2: Yeah.
0: At some point, you're going to have to say, I can't keep bringing this up because it just irritates them every time I do. And you don't want to do that. You want to hope that at some point anyway, the kids get into school and they realize, okay, maybe this is something we should pursue. I've seen a lot of people do that. You know, the kids are older and the parents finally decide, let the kids lead them back. Okay. But I think it's just a reflection of the fact they don't think religion's all that important.
2: Yeah.
0: Sadly, it's easy to do when you're 28 years old or 35 years old because you look ahead of you and you think your life's infinite.
2: Right.
0: You know? Yeah. So very true.
2: Okay, thank you.
0: You're welcome. I wish I could have given you an answer you hadn't thought of. But you know, you've probably approached it gently in a lot of ways, and they just look at you like, tape number 105. Baptism is really important, Mom. I know. Go back to church. It's like the Charlie Brown. Wah, wah, wah, wah, wah, wah, wah, wah, wah, wah. Oh, look at dad's not. She didn't see you. He's nodding his head going. And he's got his hand on her, just going like this. We take questions from around the country. And this one came in from Kim. Dr. A, I have a friend who is a nun. You know what a nun is, N-O-N-E. No religion, none at all. 39%, the last I saw, of kids under about 30. He is a widower. He said if his health deteriorates to the point that he is a burden on his children, he's fine with assisted suicide. What arguments could you make to dissuade someone like him who is not persuaded by any religion-based reasons? As a psychologist, people don't always come to me for any kind of faith worldview. Half the people I see are kind of like your children. They don't see religion as anything relevant to them. So how do I deal with this? How do I deal with someone who says, I really don't care about any moral issues involved with this? This is pure practicality here. The guy who comes in, he's got a wife and four kids, and he's leaving her, and he doesn't care because he's met someone he thinks is going to make him happier. So I can't appeal to any religious moral whatsoever. What do I do? If God's way tells us to do it this way, don't do it this way, then this way works. Whether you're religious or not. So the guy, I might say things like, so how old are your kids? 5 to 16. They all like what you're doing? Oh, no. No, my 16-year-old's not talking to me. He says I'm ruining our family. What about the 12-year-old? He really doesn't like the girl I'm dating, and he doesn't want to come over. I don't want to come over at all. He'd rather just stay at home, and he's got soccer practice. I go, so he got some real complications here, huh? Did you see these complications coming? Same thing with this gentleman. I would begin by asking him a series of questions. So how much of a burden would you have to be before you decide you're a burden? How much? What if they don't think you're a burden? What if they've decided, no, Dad, you're not a burden, and even if you're a heavy burden, that's okay with us? Is that okay? Do you know for certain that when you get to a point where you see your life ebbing, that you'll feel the same? You see, a little aside here, heavy psychological research says we don't predict well how we will react when the emotions hit.

0: Remember in the Gospels? We'll go with him. If we have to die, I'll go with him. Our Lord says, you don't understand. You're going to deny me three times when you're faced with it. So I would ask this man, are you certain that you would feel this way when you get to that point? And is burden your decision to make or somebody else's? You've decided you're a burden. What if they think you're not? How much of a burden do you have to be and how long? You deal with the practicalities because morality coming from God is logical. It makes sense. You don't need to appeal to religion to make a good case about those kinds of moral decisions. When we come back, here is a man that, as I understand it, can speak 13 languages. Oh, ixnay with the anguage lay. Dr. Marcus Peter, what a guy, what a guy. He's got quite a story, and I got to tell you, you will see, his story has really inspired me, and I'll have some proof of that at the end of our interview. But when we come back, we're going to talk to Dr. Marcus, and we're going to find out how he came from being where he was, an atheist. And an atheist that he'll tell you his mother didn't want to see his act. To where he is now, a man of the faith, a man of Catholic media, here in Ann Arbor, with Ave Maria Radio as our collaborator, delighted once more. We'll be back.
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0: Dr. Marcus Bader, thank you so much. We've known each other, what, how long now?
1: I think coming on 6 years.
0: Coming on to 6 years. Yeah. You've come a long way under my tutelage. You really have.
1: I certainly
0: when
1: have.
0: When I first met you, you only knew six languages. How many do you know now?
1: About

0: 13.
1: You know, I'm going to go up to Father Mitch, and I'm going to say, you amateur. He only owes nine. He knows nine. Your story is fascinating because you were not only an atheist, and we get a lot of people who are atheists and become Christians, but you were, I guess, pre-atheist in Malaysia. What was your former claim to fame?
0: I actually did this while I was an atheist as well, but I was a gangster rapper. I was a recording artist. Truth be told, I was a professional musician. I was lead singer of a rock band as well. I played the bass guitar, but the real bread and butter of my musical career was I was a gangster rapper and professional breakdancer.
1: Prove it.
0: I mean, okay.
1: I look like, when I dance, I look like a frog in a blender. How quickly did you go from gangster rap to Christian to Catholic? How'd that happen?
0: Oh, gosh. Wow. So I'd been.
1: Your mother saw your act.
0: She did. She did. I think that really kickstarted the journey. So I'd been performing.
1: So she didn't go, "Yay, Marcus! Good job! Nice language."
0: You know, as every mother would, you know, they listen to gangster rap lyrics and they think, "That right there, that's what I want my son to do."
1: Okay. Yeah. She's...
0: So, I was signed to a label and. My group and I, so there were three of us, and we had risen to fame very quickly for a few reasons, and we were performing at that point our largest concert. To give you some perspective, the size of the company that sponsored the concert was about the size of Verizon, so just to put that into perspective. And I was really proud. It was an outdoor concert, the largest of my musical career, and so I got my family free tickets.
1: Oh, you did... You didn't know how your mother would react?
0: No, not at all. I was so...
1: You big dummy.
0: I was so big-headed. I was so full of myself. And now, here's the other thing. When you get into the music industry, and as rappers, you don't go by your normal name anymore. You go by a stage name, which I will never reveal, by the
1: way.
0: D-Ray. D-Ray. I love that. They stop calling you by your real name. You go by this stage name, this persona. And so the persona, after a few years of doing this, became me. It became my life. And so I was just, you know, I got signed when I was 18 years old. I was so full of myself.
1: Did you write your own stuff?
0: Yeah. I wrote my own stuff. I composed my own music, the backing tracks, did my own choreography. So that's why I was an invaluable asset to the label. And... So by the time we got to that level of fame...
1: I just have a question. Mm-hmm. Did they pay better than Catholic media? just... Okay.
0: Am I allowed to reveal that?
1: Yes.
0: Yeah, oh, they absolutely did. And that pretty much was the perspective of it because, you know, by the time we got there, I was 19 and a half? I was 19 and a half. And I was just so full of myself that when I got those free tickets, I was just proud. You know, I'd achieved so much.
1: The apex.
0: Yeah, pretty much the apex, I thought. And I thought I could only go up from here, and this is already pretty high. Now, what I didn't think about, and if for moms in the crowd especially, here is my mother, my sister, who at that time was in her teens,
1: wanting to be a nun.
0: My youngest sister, who at that time could not have been more than six. And I brought them to a late night outdoor gangster rap concert. And I didn't even...
1: You seem like a smart guy.
0: You know, I really didn't think about it. I really didn't. I just wanted them to see the performance. I didn't think about the crowd that they'd be in or the fact that I'd be leaving them. Now I got them front row seats. They were in the second row, I think. But I didn't stop to think about the kind of people they were sitting with for the concert. I just left them there and I went to perform. And they would... Okay, so cutting a long story short, after the concert was done, you know, it was people, you know, standing ovation and people were chanting our names. And

0: And I was just so proud of myself and happily walked back to the car.
1: It clapped for you a lot harder than these people did, didn't they?
0: There were thousands of people there. But I walked back to the car. And again, you know, my head was so big, I couldn't fit into the car. You know, you had to puncture it a little.

0: You could call Children's Services.
1: Honestly, I put them in danger. Genuinely speaking, I put them in danger. They were terrified. And that's what they told me. They told me they were terrified. And then she looked at me and said, "This is not the life you should be living." Now, this was the high point of a career that I'd been literally... Whatever ego I had, I drove back in silence. I didn't say a word after that. That was not what I wanted to hear. And I thought I was making my family proud. I thought I was... And I really was making a good living. But what I didn't know... Now, we weren't exactly what you'd call a devout family by any stretch of the imagination. But we were sort of nominalistically Catholic. And my mom was so desperate for my conversion from the life I was living that she... took on this commitment of a daily, she and my sister took on the commitment of a daily rosary from that point on. And it would be about a year of every day praying the rosary just for my conversion.
0: You were still rapping?
1: While I was still rapping. And
0: not Christmas presents?
1: No, not at all, not in the least. And it would be about a year later that I would have this massive encounter with Jesus Christ that gave my life a completely new trajectory and horizon. And I can't explain it other than I encountered him so really that I realized, because I wasn't just a rapper, I was also an atheist speaker. You know, like, for all my aspiring to be intelligent, I studied a lot of these postmodern philosophers, all of these atheistic philosophers, so Feuerbach, Nietzsche, and you know, some of these empiricists like Hume, Locke, Kant.
0: You guys know all them, right?
1: And I was using the university groups, student groups, were calling me to give talks on this kind of postmodern atheism. I was an atheist speaker. I traveled debunking the existence of God. And
0: you know, I'm sliding over here. I don't want to get struck by lightning.
1: I'm actually surprised I didn't get struck by lightning all that time. But cutting a long story short, when I had an encounter, it was May the 20th, 2008. As if I knew what I was doing, I encountered Jesus Christ and I gave my life to him. And I turned my back on what was otherwise a blossoming speaking career, a music rap career. I walked away from the label that day. I never went back. I left the band. And so my livelihood, like, these were things that were paying my bills. They were gone overnight. And I just picked up the Bible as if I knew what I was doing. I joined the Assemblies of God and I just started preaching, and that's been 17 years now.
0: You know, I've heard the stories about God hitting people with a 2x4. You got hit with a bazooka.
1: Yeah, and I didn't deserve it, but I'm thankful for it.
0: But then you became Catholic, too, somewhere along the way.
1: Yeah. So I was going to go into seminary to get ordained. And I had this whole vision, this desire. I wanted to be the traveling preacher with the pastor's wife on the keyboard, pastor's kids in the worship band. And my pastors had massive disagreements on very important things in the Assemblies of God. Two important things were communion, whether it's a very central ordinance or anyone could do it, and baptism, whether it was necessary for salvation and entry into the church or not. And they were like massive disagreements that they couldn't agree on. But then I asked them questions, and by the way, my pastors came here to the South for seminary. And so whenever they preached, when they spoke like me, but whenever they preached, they sounded like Southern Baptists. And so this pastor looked at me and said, I asked him these questions, and he didn't give me a straight answer. He looked at me and said, "And you will come to know the truth, and the truth will set you free." I got so mad.
0: And you said, "That's the words of a rap song I wrote."
1: And I just kept studying the scriptures. I went further and further back. I discovered the scholastic fathers, and I discovered the early church fathers. And what scared me was they were so Catholic. I mean, they were like Catholic nonchalantly, you know, like Irenaeus would write stuff like, you know, we all know that that the Eucharist is...
0: It's like, we're not going to debate this.
1: Yeah, we're not going to debate. And I'm like, don't presume I know. Like, explain this to me. But no, that's how they wrote. They wrote, and when I discovered the writings of the early popes, you know, Clement of Rome, for example, and the way he claims authority that I'd never seen in my Pentecostal churches, 2 years of basically not sleeping, just digging all this stuff up. And that's when I discovered your work, EWTN. This is in Kuala Lumpur, Malaysia. I didn't have the books. It was just broadband and whatever I could dig up. And 2 years of assiduous study, and I became Catholic.
0: You could get in trouble being a high-profile Christian in a 60% Muslim country.
1: Yeah, you could.
0: You told me about that before we started talking about if you get too high-profile, there's a knock on the door.
1: Pretty much. Malaysia has a

0: federal Sharia government, and all they need to get rid of you is the accusation that you had preached to a Muslim. The law forbids any form of induction or proselytization.
1: But you obviously did.
0: I most probably did, and I got away with it. I most probably did, and I got away with it.
1: Were you thinking I want to be a martyr?
0: If I'm being very honest, yes. About 6 years ago, when Al Kresser took me under his wing, he asked me where I saw myself in 5 years, and I told him honestly...
1: On the show? Oh, sorry.
0: I told him, Al, honestly, I thought I'd be dead by now. And I wasn't joking. And this is not a sympathy ploy. It's just the truth. We take for granted our First Amendment rights in this country. We also take for granted a lot of the Magna Carta rights in most of the British world. But the truth of the matter is, most of the world, if they claim they have freedom, they don't have the same kind of freedom we do. And so, for most people, professing faith in Jesus Christ comes at the cost of a lot, including livelihood, sometimes including life.
1: And so, you don't rap anymore, do you, at all?
0: Huh. Privately in my car, when no one can hear me.
1: You know, Marcus, I've been struggling. My psychology career is, you know, taking a tailspin. And I think I needed a backup.
0: I see where this is going.
1: So I looked at some of your early stuff, and I was inspired. I wrote this rap. I did. Now, I'd like to recite it for you.
0: Okay.
1: Would you give me a backup?
0: Sure thing, I'd be glad to help.
1: Okay.
0: We're gonna help you look the part, though.
1: Oh, yeah?
0: I don't look,
1: this is not rapper?
0: Yeah, let's put it this way. The crowds wouldn't come to watch just this.
1: They ain't gonna come to watch and hear just this. Where's my material? Here you go, honey, what do you got for me? Oh, all right, thank you.
2: Thank you.
1: Okay. All right, Marcus.
0: No, wait, hold on. You got to do this right here. Here, let me help you. There we go. Yeah.
1: All right. I feel my mojo. Feel my mojo. Maestro?
0: Yes, sir.
1: Ain't sharing no feelings, don't know where you're at. I can't hear what you're saying. Can't go with that. My inner child says he's stunned, huh? My grown-up child says it's a no-brainer, duh. Psycho rap. Ain't doing no babble, just can't go with that. Psycho rap. You hear what I'm saying? This ain't no shrink chat. Super ego, it unconscious for sure. Freudian analysis, $6,000 or more. Head shrinking, mind blowing, brain lock, yes, sir. Hypnosis, neurosis, halitosis, Primal scream, scary dream, bad scene, wah. Kids and brat, made him sad, got a swat, wah. Time out, tune in, listen up, yo. Was that your kid on the Springer show? Pavlov's dog, did that ring a bell? Repression, depression, who could tell? Psychology, neurology, pathology, what? Therapy, sympathy, apathy, gut, ODD, ADD, PhD, I know all the letters of the alphabet, C, PMS, IRS, EIEIO, there ain't no combination I don't know. Psycho rap, ain't doing no babble, just can't go with that. Psycho rap, you hear what I'm saying? This ain't no shriek chat. Oral sage, life sage, life sage, yup. Oedipus, animus, maximus, stop. Reflect, reject, deflect, where it's at. I'm okay, you're okay, the kid could be a brat. Psycho rap. Ain't doing no babble, just can't go with that. Psycho rap. You hear what I'm saying? This ain't no shrink chat. I don't think I have anything to prove.
0: Hey, you know, I'd sign you right now.
1: Right now?
0: Absolutely.
1: You once said, somebody asked you, said, what do you think would be the first thing they would notice about you? What was your answer?
0: I try to be the best dressed person in the room.
1: We have a segment called Hey Doctor.

0: Ray, my producer, Dick Russ, and I do this segment. And it's a fascinating segment because it uses a little bit of psychological trickery with personal commentary about victimhood. So let's see what we got coming up. Hey, Dr. Ray.
1: Hey, Dr. Ray, you know, lately I felt everybody's picking on me.
2: Yeah?
1: Everybody's against me.
2: That's your perception?
1: Yeah, I'm just...
2: Is that your perception, or is that what's really happening?
1: I don't know.
2: There's the difference.
1: I'm just the lowly executive producer of your great TV show.
2: No, you're not lowly.
1: And everybody's against me. I'm a victim.
2: See that? And I would ask you, if you were in my office, I would say, what is your perception of how other people are looking at you?
1: Speaking of, this is something we haven't talked about this all that much on the TV program, but a few folks have brought it to our attention, so I think it's worth a look. There's a quick video that has been making the rounds online, and I would like us to take a look at it. It's a study that was done of what happens when you think people are looking at you. Take a look.
3: So an experiment was conducted by a team of psychologists in the 1980s where participants were told they would be observing if people would treat them differently if they had facial scars. A makeup artist then proceeded to draw a scar on their face and they were shown it briefly before they were told to leave the room and interact with other people in the building. Right before they left, the makeup artist told the participants that the scar needed a touch-up, but what they actually did was remove the scar completely. The participants then left the room still thinking that they had the scar on their face. When they came back, they reported massively increased levels of discrimination, thinking people would stare at their scars and were also mean and rude to them. From this experiment, we can learn that the world is a reflection of our own sense of self-worth, and the biases that we have about ourselves can influence our social interactions. So if we have negative perceptions about ourselves, they will impact the way that we view and interact with the world.
2: Dick, we psychologists are wascally people. We design studies to make you think we're looking for something that we're not looking for, and that's exactly what they did.
1: So they paint a fake scar on a job seeker, then take it off without them knowing it. They think they have it on and think they're being...
2: Scrutinized. They're being scrutinized.
1: Even a few of them said judged and discriminated against.
2: Exactly. Because they went into that interview with a preconceived notion that these people are not going to assess me fairly. Whenever you have a preconceived notion like that, you are hypersensitive to everybody. You're hypersensitive to what they say. You're hypersensitive to how they look. You're hypersensitive to their motives. You see what they did? They read their motives. The motive was, you didn't give me this job because I had this on my face.
1: We see a lot of that today. I mean, not the thing on the face, but many people walking around thinking that people are judging them, looking funny at them, evaluating them, thinking ill of them.
2: Look at the code of the streets. Don't look at me.
1: Yeah.
2: You're dissing me. Mm-hmm. That's how sensitive we have become. And I'll tell you, a Christian should be the least aware, a least sensitive of being, quote unquote, sized up.
1: Well, some people call this the victim mentality. You kind of walk around with a chip on your shoulder and everything happens to me. What can we do so that we don't feel like this? I mean, I imagine you see a number of people in your office who are thinking like
2: this.
1: Quit
2: being so quick to read motives.
1: Okay.
2: You can see behavior, you can hear words. Reading motives, that is really tough. I'll have people in my office for 5 sessions and I'll still miss what the main motive is. They were reading motives on the spot. They went in for a multi-minute interview, came back out, read the motives, just like that. And they were convinced.
1: Well, what makes a person start thinking like that? Something that happened to them previously?
2: Generally, there's a lot of insecurity. It's an inverse relationship. The more insecure you are in who you are, the more sensitive you are that anybody else might be looking at you in some way you don't want to be looked at.
1: Well, I think this is worth pursuing on Living Right with Dr. Ray because our viewers are reflecting what's happening out there. You talked about, you know, the code of the streets, and so what's happening in society is something we need to talk about, and this is a great example of that psychological phenomenon.
2: Does my hair look okay? Because I noticed you were staring at this one part of my hair here.
1: I am. Okay. You got to do something about
2: this.
1: And you didn't get the job.
0: All right, Marcus, comment about that in any language that I can understand.
4: So English?
0: Huh?
4: The first thing that came to mind is Gaudium et Spes, the document that came out of the Second Vatican Council. There's a paragraph in it that talks about the real meaning of the human person, that it is only when we discover Jesus Christ that we understand what it means to be truly human. When I was in Asia, the anthropology that we received was, make mistakes, it's only human. So if someone, for example, cheated on his wife, that's a human thing to do, right? No, but the church says, no, Christ is the measure of what's truly human. When you take God out of the picture, then you start measuring yourself by means of, today the most recent thing is victim mentality. It's this conflict narrative that's come out of neo-Marxism. And I know that's too much, but
0: that's exactly what I was thinking. Yeah, conflict narrative, photosynthesis.
4: No, but the point of it is our generations are being sold that everyone's out to get you. And so compare with each other. That's the way you survive. Identify with groups and then figure out in the hierarchy of oppression, where do you stand? So I'm a 6'3", black, Asian, minority, immigrant from an obscure country to the United States. So I'm here in the level of oppression, right? But some other people might be here. And then utilize that, use that and squeeze that, and that's my identity. When you do that, all of a sudden a scar on your face becomes how the world views you because you're the victim. And it's a terrible way to live. Because Christ made us, be not conformed to the ways of the world, be transformed by the renewing of your mind. Because when you have Christ on the mind, you realize that I look at the crucifix and that's the measure of my humanity. And all of a sudden I'm not a victim anymore, I'm a victor. Because Christ has triumphed over even my insecurities.
0: Well, it's been wonderful having you.
4: Thank you, Dr. Richard.
0: I ain't taking this hat off because we're going to have to take a break because I'm going to be messed up. My hair going to be all messed up, so I'm not taking it off. When we come back, we're going to talk to Father Larry Richards. Why are so many people such complaining whiners? I hate that. Here at Ann Arbor.
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0: Well, it's a pretty straightforward inverse relationship. The more grateful you are, the less you complain. And unfortunately, there's a lot of folks who complain about a lot of little things, not recognizing what good big things they have in their lives. And Father Larry Richards in Living Faith is going to talk all about it. Speakers are told, know your audience. Father Larry, way back when
8: way
0: I was
8: back.
0: A young shrink, a shrinkling, I had a woman come in, her 9-year-old daughter passed away of leukemia. And she said one of the hardest things that she dealt with post-passing of her little girl, she was hypersensitive to listening to someone's complaining. Especially when they complained about their kids.
8: Wow, look at that.
0: So I never thought about that, but when we complain, we really don't know exactly whose life we're complaining to, do we not?
8: I hate complaining, and yet I complain a lot. Not on purpose, I just think, again, as being an extrovert, sometimes it just gets it off me, you know, for a second. And then I sit there, and then when I go to pray at night, the Lord says, now, you did a lot of talking today, complaining about stuff, instead of thanking me for all the blessings I gave you today. Like I often said, when I was in seminary, and I entered seminary at 17, I'm a lifer, you know, high school, Colwood Seminary. And the way they would look at us is we'd get evaluated every semester. And they would say, you do this good, you do this good, you do this good, good, but this is what you got to work on, blah, blah, blah, blah. And so I'd always look at the negative. And so I said, that's why I think for us, they taught us how to be like that. And then the news and everything else, we're never looking about what's the good at something. We're always looking at what's bad. And there's always more good than there is bad. Even like I talk about, you know, if you're having, you know, what you think is what you feel. And so if you're struggling with depression or anything else, I want you to write on one sheet of paper everything that's bad in your life right now. I bet you, you know, that's causing, I bet you won't reach 10 things. You might, but I bet you it won't be that many. But then I want you to talk about all the things on other sheets of paper of all the blessings you have. You can walk, you can talk, you can see, you have children, you know, people love you, people, you have money, you can eat every day, and you're going to have pages and pages and pages and pages of all your blessings. But you're always looking at the negative, and that's what makes us complain. I really think it can be demonic, that the devil's always looking about what you don't have, all the way back to Adam and Eve. God said, you can have everything you want. Generous, generous, generous, except for the fruit of that tree. And the devil says, see, God, he doesn't really care for you. You know, all the things, eternal life, everything, but he won't let you have this fruit, so see that? And then in their mind, they complain. They says, yeah, how come I can't have that piece of fruit? And so they looked at the negative. They looked at what they weren't getting. And so when we complain, we're doing the same thing.
0: Antithesis of complaining is lack of gratitude.
8: Lack of gratitude.
0: That's what it is.
8: Or again, we learn to praise. And I just think that when we're grateful, when we're grateful, when we're grateful, it can take complaining out.
0: Could you say that it's hard to complain if you're grateful?
8: I think it's almost impossible to complain if you're grateful. And it takes a mind shift, because I think we're almost built to complain.
0: Yeah.
8: You know, and
0: fallen nature.
8: I was with a priest the other day, he's a young priest, and he says, he never complains about anything. I says, you're like having a puppy dog around. You know, it's like, oh, this is so great. Oh, thank you for asking. I'm thinking, why can't I be like that? You know, it's not my personality. You know, and so sometimes my personality was formed, if you will, into this. But just as it was formed into this, it can be reformed and to be more ungrateful. It can be reformed to be less complaining. It is. We can't just sit there and say, well, this is the way I am. Because you've already been defeated. God can do great things if we let him have control.
9: First time I walked into a weight room, and I saw these guys benching 300 pounds, and I thought, oh, what the heck?

0: heck? I said, maybe put 125 on there. I'll see if I can get it once. And over the years, I got my bench up over 300 pounds. See that? Short arms. It's kind of the same way with gratitude, isn't it? It's you got to practice it.
1: You got to practice. And again, that's why they have gratitude journals and that out now, that before you go to bed, you write five things you're grateful for. And what that does, it helps you to start looking for gratitude all day and what's going good in your life, instead of the complaining about what's not living up to your expectations. And we make the decision about what we complain about or not, because it's if this doesn't fit into what I want, then I complain about it. Or if that person isn't living the way I think they should, then I complain about it. Or if I'm not getting the things I want, I complain about it. So it's really what you think is what you feel. And we got to sit there and start thinking of what all the good we have and be appreciative and be grateful.
0: As I was listening to you,
1: first time ever,
0: I came up with a chapter title of a book.
1: What?
0: Yeah. Gratitude is gratitude.
1: Huh? You see what I have to live with?
0: You see what I gotta live with? I better not see that in one of your future books.
1: I'm gonna do a whole talk on it and not give him any credit.
0: I can get up. I can walk over to this. If you say something to me, I can hear you. I breathe okay. I can see the lights. I see people here. You could go on endlessly about every little tidbit nugget in your life that you could thank God for that you just don't even think about. Any questions, comments? Yes, ma'am.
2: Hi, Dr. Wright.
0: I'm grateful that you're asking a question. Thank you. It's very kind of you.
2: I'll try not to complain. I'm with my friends. We carpooled here, and I noticed on the way when we were here, they wanted me to hurry up, and I got outside, and the car locks were locked, and I thought, you know, you wanted me to be here. Why don't you unlock the car doors?
0: She was thinking this about you.
2: We complained that our Bible study is getting too big. We complained about the traffic.
0: Too many people coming to the Lord. This was ours.
2: And we complained that our sons don't read our articles that we send them.
0: What a ride.
2: But so
0: Death Ride 2025.
2: So here's my question. Two parts. One, is it a sin to complain? And two, is whining the same as complaining?
0: Did you ever notice that whining, God gave vowels for whining? Think about it. Mom, you can only whine on a vowel. You can't whine on a consonant. Dan, you whine on the vowel. You can't go D. I'm no theologian, I'm no priest. But it would seem to me that it does a number on your pursuit of virtue if you focus on everything that's just not going the way I want it to go. And that is so easy to do. I can't tell you how many people have told me, they have said, would I be wrong getting rid of my friend because I'm getting tired of listening to her? Yeah, it may not be an overt sin, but I'll tell you what, it sure can make you an ugly person, and it can sure tell God, hey, I don't pay much attention to all the stuff you gave me. I got these five things over here I don't like. Oh, I've been noticing something here. He's a little crabby. Let me handle this, because I had 10. Can I do this, honey? Can I do this? No, I think he's okay. He's okay. It's nice to know I didn't lose the touch. Rapping, smelling, I got it all. From Ann Arbor, Ave Maria Radio, here it's absolute delight to be with you folks. Absolute delight. Thank you. You make the show. There's no question about that. You absolutely make the show. Without you, it can't happen. So I appreciate so very much you being here. And until again, walk with God. It's the only eternal walk. And the closer you walk with him, unless you're going to complain, that's straightforward.

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1: The history of Christianity is deeply rooted here in Turkey.
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3: Are you a priest? 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

0: Welcome to the Web of Faith. I'm your host, Father John Trigilio, the Diocese of Harrisburg, Pennsylvania, and President of the Confraternity of Catholic Clergy. I'm joined by my colleague and dear friend, Father Ken Briganti of the Diocese of Metuchen, New Jersey, and Vice Rector of Mount St. Mary's Seminary in Emmitsburg, Maryland. Welcome, Father Ken.
1: Thank you.
0: And we're answering your questions, which you post to us through the internet, and they can be directed at this address, weboffaith@ewtn.com.
1: Dear Father Trigilio, I want to be a nun and believe it is God's will. I feel God is calling me to a particular contemplative cloistered monastery. I am 57 and need advice to get rid of the spirit of cowardice and claim the spirit of power, love, and self-control. 2 Timothy 1:7. Thank you, Mary. I think it's important, before you start answering it, is the difference between a nun and a sister.
0: Yes.
1: And she used it correctly here.
0: That's right. A nun is a religious woman who lives typically in a monastery. It's a consecrated religious life that is much more strict. They obviously take the vows of poverty, chastity, and obedience, but their apostolate and their life is much different than, say, a religious sister who lives in a convent. Nuns live in the monastery just like monks live in a monastery, separately, of course. And then the friars live in a friary, sisters live in a convent. Most of the sisters work like in hospitals, schools. You know, you have like the religious teachers, Filippini, which is a predominantly Italian order of sisters who teach, Sisters of St. Joseph, National Dominicans. Then you've got cloistered nuns, like the Poor Clares we have here in Hansville. We have cloistered Dominicans in Harrisburg, and there's different levels. Now, she says,

0: At her age, some of the communities, many of them have a cutoff age of 40, 45. So that's going to limit your choices. I know that the cloistered Dominican or cloistered Carmelite nuns in Erie sometimes take women a little bit later age. But you need to discern this by going on retreat, having a spiritual director, a confessor that you can trust, who help you discern. Because just like the guys you work with in the seminary, they spend 4 or 6 or 8 or more years discerning if they have a vocation to the priesthood. Having a vocation to religious life is no different, that you have to discern. You just don't say, I want to join the convent and, run into the, and, all of a sudden you got a veil on and you're Sister Gunigunda.
1: Think that's you have an excellent idea when you said that they should start getting a spiritual director. That is by far the first step, because you're going to be honest with the Holy Spirit in direction and discerning there. I would suggest too, maybe going over the 15 rules of discernment by Saint Ignatius of
0: That's
1: Loyola.
0: excellent, yeah.
1: That's a very good way to start. And since she has a Carmelite spirituality, to see if there is what they used to call a third order of Carmelites, or Carmelites for lay people, that she can join. We have a very good friend, a doctor at Hershey Medical Center, that is a third order Carmelite, or a lay Carmelite, and they meet once a month, and they have and they pray the Divine Office. They have other obligations of prayer that they do, and besides their monthly meeting and their yearly retreat that they do, and they also wear some sort of type of at their meetings a scapular of Our Lady of Mount Carmel. And it w was beautiful is when her mother passed away, they all came. And they did the Liturgy of the Hours, the evening prayer, the rosary, and they all also came to the mass the next day, and they wore their scapulars at the at these it's a, not just a little tiny piece of material,
0: Yeah,
1: but a
0: large
1: beautiful
0: one.
1: large one, so you knew that they would belong to this third order. So, and there's also a lay Dominican group, which we used to call Third Order for Dominicans, and lay Franciscan groups too. So if you have those three
0: Yeah.
1: types of spiritualities, you can look into those as well. But that might be also a good place to start at her age too,
0: Yeah, ease
1: to
0: on
1: see if that
0: in.
1: spirituality is for
0: Exactly.
1: you,
0: Yeah, because.
1: because it's even though it's different than the cloister,
0: Yeah.
1: which is more intense, it's still you're being trained with a spiritual. They have a director of chaplain, I say, so you are being trained in the Carmelite spirituality, but as it for lay people.
0: And there's other options too. There's possibility of becoming a hermit, which I know a few women in my diocese have pursued that, where they live by themselves and have a whole life of prayer and of offering up penances. And then there's that religious community that the sister founded. She was a Jewish convert, for particularly for older women. So there's opportunities, but you have to pray about this. You have to discern. You need guidance, and that's where a good spiritual director confessor is indispensable. You can't just do this alone, because you might feel God's calling you, but he how are you going to verify that? It's through Holy Mother Church, through her representative. That's why the guys at the seminary, they might feel they're called to the priesthood, but until the bishop actually puts his hands on their head, the whole discernment process is an important part of that.
1: And then once you've done, the basics, and with a spiritual director, maybe join the Carmelite lay branch, then maybe you want to make a retreat with the Carmelite sisters, and see if they, first of all, if they will allow you to do that, and see what their daily routine in life is. It might be at 57 kind of strenuous for you. I
0: Yeah.
1: mean, they grew into it over the years, but for some who are just walking into it, it might be kind of strenuous. I know there's some very strict that they don't even eat meat, only on very certain high
0: Oh, yeah, the
1: holy days.
0: Carmelite, most of the Carmelites
1: Yeah.
0: is no meat at all,
1: Right.
0: even on the high holy days.
1: And I know that, like, in some of them too, they very rarely use even heat, even in cold weather,
0: Well,
1: just enough maybe to just so the pipes don't
0: like the
1: freeze.
0: missionaries of
1: So,
0: charity, they
1: yeah.
0: live a austere life too,
1: So
0: and
1: there's a lot of penance. So you have to see that. So sometimes by living with them, making a retreat for the
0: yeah.
1: week and see their daily schedule in life. I know for us men, we can go to Spencer, Massachusetts, and pretty much you live the Liturgy of the Hours of the Trappist monks. You get up in the middle of the night, you go to the prayer and what have you. You can't live within the cloistered monastery, but you can participate a lot in their liturgical cycle, so you could see what it's like and see if you're called to it. So that's another suggestion.

0: too.
1: Oh yeah, that's a good thing to keep in mind. I remember one time I made a retreat at a Benedictine monastery up in Elvira, New York, Mount Savior, and at 4 in the morning there's a knock on the door, and Brother Pierre wants to know if I want to go milk the cows. I said, no thanks, brother. I'll pray and have my milk and my breakfast.
0: I'll just buy it in the store.
1: Let's see here. Oh, one for you. Dear Father Briganti, why does a priest put on a purple stole for hearing confession? What is its purpose and significance? Except for the white collar, why do priests wear black? Could they wear other collars? Bless you, Thomas.
0: Well, first of all, two questions here, Thomas. So the first one is a liturgical question. So there are certain liturgical colors that we wear first in the seasons. Purple being one in the Advent and Lenten season as one of penitential. So that's why we wear a purple stole in the sacrament of penance, because it symbolizes penance, a penitential life. We wear white for celebration of the sacraments of the Eucharist and for baptism, and we wear red for confirmation. And for the feast of the Pentecost and for the Holy Spirit. Also, red is for martyrs. So a lot of the feast for martyrs, we wear the red, the shedding of their blood. White, again, is used for not only for the Eucharist celebration of First Holy Communion, but it's also used for the season of Easter and for the season of Christmas and for saints.
1: And weddings.
0: And weddings, that's right, the sacrament of marriage. And then holy orders, too.
1: And purple can also be used for anointing of the sick.
0: And the purple is used for anointing of the sick as well. And then the green is ordinary time, which would be from after Pentecost to the first Sunday of Advent, on Sundays especially, if there's no special feast on that Sunday that's designated. And then purple is also could be used in funeral liturgies too. White, purple, and black are three colors that the church allows a priest to use for funerals. Again, so going back to confession, it would be because we wear it because it has a penitential character at the purple. Now, why do priests wear black and do they have to wear black? Well, if you go to Rome or to Italy, you see a plethora of colors that people wear, depending on the culture that they come from. I know for people down south, we have at our seminary people from Louisiana diocese, they're given a special permission to wear a white cassock with black buttons because of the heat. And that happens in Africa and in anywhere where it's hot, they can wear a white cassock instead of the black cassock. But black is normal the color that we wear because it's, again, it's a denouncing of the good things of this life in the world and professing the things of the world to come. So you wear black, I wear black, a lot of the sisters' habits are black, or the brothers. Or religious priests is because, again, we're denouncing certain goods in this world for a higher good, and we're witnessing to that. It used to be that a priest would wear a cassock, but in this country, given permission way back in the 1800s to wear suits because it was not a Catholic country. So wearing a cassock to a grocery store might be kind of funny.
1: Yeah.
0: So we were given permission to wear a suit and cassock more for liturgical or around the rectory or in the church or in the school, what have you, on church compound.
1: Plus, it was an easy way of knowing the rank of a person in the church. For instance, if you saw a simple black cassock, it normally meant that was a priest. A purple cassock would be a monsignor or a bishop.
0: And or then purple piping with a black.
1: A red cassock would be a cardinal. And then, of course, the pope wears the completely white cassock. So the color was also a way of differentiating your rank in the hierarchy, but also, as you said, the black was not extravagant. It was easy to get, easy to make, and like the curé of Ars, he had a very simple black cassock that he would wear St. John Vianney when he heard confessions. The
0: with
1: color,
0: a purple stole.
1: With a purple stole, yes. So, black is not, like today, people sometimes, you know, see of it as derogatory, and we say no. It's a sign of some somberness, some official status, but you know, you get used to it. I mean, you know, Men in Black, you know, that was a movie. Well, I saw a Vocation poster had guys wearing collars with the sun.

0: glasses and the new Men in Black.
1: Now, an interesting point, though, what you said is because when we're in Rome, sometimes we encounter bishops and cardinals, but they're wearing a plain black cassock. But Father, you explain how we could tell that they are a bishop or a
0: There's
1: cardinal.
0: One way you can always tell: because the socks.
1: Yes.
0: Because the
1: and they sell them in these
0: yes,
1: stores.
0: Yes, they
1: there.
0: Still sell them. The bishops will still wear a purple sock, and the cardinals wear a red sock, but they'll wear the simple black cassock if they want to go in and out. They don't want people to, you know, grab them on the street and say, "Oh, here's a cardinal. Let's get your picture taken."
1: Right.
0: Like Cardinal Ratzinger, he was famous for wearing his black cassock. But the socks, you can tell by the socks.
1: And of course, we had a friend that was made Metropolitan Archbishop in Pittsburgh. And so when we were in Rome, we bought him.
0: We got him a pair, yeah.
1: He wrote a thank you note, and he says, "Thank you. I'm just kicking back my legs and knocking my socks off on these purple socks." So he got a kick out of them, too. But he does wear them when he goes to Rome, especially.
0: Yeah. So. We're going to take a little pause now. We're going to be back in a few moments. Please stay tuned for more Web of Faith.
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0: Welcome back to the Web of Faith. I'm Father John Trujillo, joined by Father Ken Briganti. And remember, you can send us your questions at weboffaith@ewtn.com. Hey, Father Ken, let's see what we have here.
1: Well, this one's for you. Dear Father Trujillo, why don't priests put salt in the mouth of babies at baptism anymore? God bless Marie. Marie's showing her age then, if she remembers
0: that. She remembers that, yes. And it has nothing to do with having a low-salt diet, which I know about. The use of salt is in the old, what we call extraordinary form of the sacrament of baptism. And the idea was of flavoring. You know, salt was seen as a preservative, as a flavoring. Jesus uses the image of you are the salt of the earth. And so salt was put on the baby's mouth to symbolize that the flavor of faith was being imparted to the child. Plus, there was the added benefit that this was what we call blessed and exorcised salt, just as was part of the ritual of making holy water. The priest would put some blessed salt in the water. So too, at baptism, we were again putting the devil on notice that this person who's about to become a child of God was now belonged to the Lord. It was no longer the jurisdiction of the evil one. When the Vatican Council revised the sacraments, and what we now call the ordinary form, there is not the use of salt. Just like in the ordinary form of the sacrament of anointing, we don't anoint all the senses like you used to do. The priest can use the extraordinary form if the person requests it, but normally speaking, most people come to us, we will

0: will use the ordinary form. That's what most people, at least in our experience in the Latin Rite, are.
1: And water still can be blessed with blessed salt.
0: That's blessed salt at Mass or outside
1: water.
0: Of Mass.
1: Right. And so when I was in the parish, I always blessed the holy water with blessed salt in there. And I always remember a story that was told to me by Mother Teresa of Calcutta. She would always have blessed salt, and as she went by abortion clinics, she would throw the blessed salt there and a few miraculous medals. And miraculously, a lot of them closed down after that, too.
0: Yeah.
1: So, because you never underestimate the power of that sacramental of blessed salt. So blessed salt, like holy water, again, which is also exercise, too, is important sacramentals to have in your home.
0: Exactly.
1: But don't use the blessed salt when you're salting your water for macaroni, though.
0: No, and I wouldn't put it on the ice either.
1: You have to use it for spiritual reasons.
0: And it's not something magical that, this is going to,
1: It's a sacramental related.
0: It's a reminder, and it's always contingent on the spiritual state of the person. So
1: much like holy water.
0: Exactly. All the sacramentals, ex opere operantis, depend on, your spiritual state. Okay. Dear Father Briganti, my husband was a Protestant most of his life. I'm a cradle Catholic. He recently converted to Catholicism, but he doesn't understand the Catholic devotion to Mary, like praying the rosary to Mary. God is who he prays to, as God rules over all. Please help me explain, Gloria.
1: Well, Gloria, this is a very good question, and a lot of our Protestant brothers and sisters seem to confuse our devotion to Mary and say what we actually don't know. We only have one mediator, and that's our Lord Jesus Christ, who's mediator between God and the Father and man. But we have lots of intercessors. Now, if you go to a Protestant service, they're always praying for each other, holding mm-hmm. hands, let's pray for each other. Well, we also believe that the saints are alive and they can continue those prayers in heaven. Just like we hold hands and pray for one another in those services, or
0: a prayer chain,
1: which Protestants also have, so do the saints continue. So that's where we get our intercessory idea of Mary, Mary being the queen of all the saints. But I think fundamentally, and a lot of the Protestant churches recognize a lot of the doctrines that we believe in Mary, because they take the first, many of them 9 centuries, and the patristic fathers, which all had teachings on Mary. And the important thing is the doctrines of Mary are there to also protect the doctrines of Jesus Christ, either his divinity or his humanity in the one mm-hmm. hypostatic union, because Mary, as the mother of God, and she gave his sacred humanity. So the doctrines of Mary preserve the doctrines of Christ, so it's important to know that, and a lot of our Protestant brothers and sisters see that and accept that, of course. Besides intercessory prayer, Mary is also a great example of being a disciple, because our Lord praises Mary not just because she's his mother, but because she is also the best disciple by mm-hmm. following the will. And her one word at the her last words, I should say, in the gospel is, "Do whatever my son says." In other words, do the will of my son. That'll be your key there, and that's the key for all of us. The rosary, actually, is, if you look at all the 20 mysteries of the rosary, are really very Christocentric. Mm-hmm. They're all centering around the doctrines of Christ, or preserving the doctrines of Christ. And it was a way of teaching people their faith. Before print became widely available, the faith was taught in many, many different ways, through stained glass windows, through sculpture and carvings, through the sermons, the preaching, through the rosary. There was a heresy in the south of France called Albigensianism, and Saint Dominic then took this rosary and went and preached the doctrines of Christ and the Orthodox faith through the rosary, and he actually overcame, by God's grace, mm-hmm. this heresy. For the last 400 years, every pope wrote something about the power of the rosary as a powerful spiritual tool, along with for our prayer life. So the rosary being Christocentric, a powerful tool, we know that Pope St. Pius V asked all of Christendom to pray the rosary before the Battle of Lepanto.

0: Lepanto, which was a battle that Christian Europe was going to be overtaken by the Ottoman Empire, and the Christian forces were very small as compared to the huge navy of the Ottomans. And it was through the intercession of Our Lady and through the power of the Rosary that there was the victory of the Battle of Lepanto. Hence, we had the Feast of Our Lady of the Rosary, which was first called the Feast of Our Lady of Victory, and then changed to Our Lady of the Rosary. So there's the powerfulness of this.
1: There's so much that you can read, and so many programs that have been done on the Rosary and the Blessed Mother. As you said, Mariology and Christology are intimately connected. I mean, they back each other up. And, you know, I remind people that, you know, Mary's relationship to Jesus, you know, yes, he is her Lord and Savior, just like he is our Lord and Savior. So in his divinity, he is superior to Mary. But in his humanity, that's his mother. And if we profess, as we truly do, Jesus is true God and true man, you have to look at his humanity, that he's got this relationship with this woman that's his mother. And she's not just a biological factory. She just didn't give him a body and then he possessed it, like something from the Sci-Fi Channel. He literally has a sacred humanity, which Mary gave to him. And so it's more than just DNA. It's more than just genes. That whole makeup of having human emotions, having feelings, laughing, crying, all the things that you and I do as human beings, he gets because of his mother. Now, as God, he knows all these things. And so, you know, there's this divine comprehension and divine knowledge and divine providence. But in his humanity, he grows up, he experiences life. I mean, Mary, you know, nursed him. She gave birth to him. She cleaned him. She loved him. She hugged him. She kissed him. You know, there was that tangible connection. And then there was that intense love between, you know, a mother and a son, which you see at the wedding feast of Cana, and then ultimately at the foot of the cross, you know, behold your mother, behold your son. So Mary's role is not incidental. It's not by necessity, but it's certainly by God's divine will.
0: You know, and there's a beautiful painting that's hanging in the Guggenheim Museum. Now, it's not historical or anything, but it just shows the closeness of Mary and our Blessed Savior, her son. And it shows of our Lord, who, of course, was trained by our Saint Joseph, you know, his foster father, in carpentry. So it shows them in the workshop, and Jesus is at the end of the day, and Mary is busy about in the chest of drawers looking for the gifts that the Magi brought, and our Lord is outstretching his hands, and the cast of the sun on the shadow looks like the cross. And so there you see the connection of the sacred humanity. Mm. And there is a beautiful painting, if you get a chance. It's one of, you know, I'm not really into modern art, but this is really not particularly modern, except it's a 19th century painter that did this. But it is a very interesting take on the closeness of Mary as the mother of our Lord, and even in those quiet years that we don't know before mm-hmm. the Gospels. And so this is a scene to try to flesh that life out. But she always knew the purpose of those three gifts, you know, to be priest, prophet, and king. And
1: you know,
0: that.
1: You mentioned the quiet or hidden years. Jesus, you know, died in as 33 years of age. 30 of his 33 years were spent with Mary and Joseph. That's a significant chunk of time in comparison. So for us to just discount and say, well, she's just incidental or she doesn't count, you know, no. I mean, she counted enough to not only be there at his birth, but through the very formative years of his life.
0: You know, Father Miller, the renowned Mariologist, would say that her fiat is not just at the time of the Annunciation, yeah. but her fiat was also at the foot of the cross, also with the church waiting for Pentecost and what have you. Her fiat is even now in heaven. It's an example for us that what we yeah. should have is that thy will be done, the fiat.
1: Exactly. Okay, Father Ken, we've come to the end of our episode. We invite our listeners and viewers to please send your questions to us and address them weboffaith@ewtn.com. Thank you very much, and come back to Web of Faith.

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1: At Fatima, Our Lady urged the world to find refuge in her Immaculate Heart. 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

0: And welcome once again to EWTN's Bookmark. I'm Doug Keck, your host, our guest author, an old friend, Joe Pierce, and Classic Literature Made Simple, 50 Great Books in a Nutshell, published by our good friends at Ignatius Press. Always great to see Mr. Joseph Pierce, let me say it officially there. After all the programs you've done for us over the years and the number of book interviews we've done, I always associate you the most with The Lord of the Rings. You did a lot of that early on for us when the trilogy was coming out and talking about the Catholic underpinnings. And now you've got Classic Literature Made Simple. Now, we have a connection on this book here at EWTN as well, in the sense of some TV programs we did with you, right?
1: Yes, we made a series called Great Books Every Catholic Should Know, and it's based basically on this and an earlier book I wrote for Ignatius Press, which is called Literature What Every Catholic Should Know. And sort of those two ideas together sort of came together for mm-hmm. the series that I did for EWTN, which I hope has been a great success.
0: Right. And we also took the nutshell idea and turned it into something, our own version of Cliff Notes, which we called Joe's Notes, which we run as spots, which hopefully have attracted some attention and informed some people, at least with the idea of maybe tantalizing the idea, maybe I should check out this book. Because I think one of the things that's surprising in this book and in talking about it is that we're not just talking about, oh, here's the books that, you know, that St. Augustine wrote, and here's the books that this holy person wrote. A lot of these books would seem on the surface not to be particularly Christian, let alone Catholic.
1: Yeah, so I mean, when we canonize saints, we canonize them for their holiness. When we canonize books, we talk about a canon of great books, that they're the greatest books of Western civilization. Well, Western civilization begins before the time of Christ. It begins with Homer, with the Iliad and the Odyssey. But the thing is that they are seeking Christ. So that there's a lot of proto-Christian morality in there. C.S. Lewis likened the pre-Christian pagans such as Homer mm-hmm. and the philosophers such as Plato and Aristotle. He said they're like the bride awaiting for the coming of the bridegroom, whereas modern neo-pagans are like the divorcee who's walked away from the marriage.

0: So there's a very big difference between the two, and we shouldn't get them confused. So Homer and Virgil and the great philosophers, Plato, Aristotle, are looking for God and pointing in the right direction, and we can learn from them.
1: Right, and we can't hold it against them, the fact that they were there before Christ came.
0: Exactly, accident of birth. It just happened by, to be running. Of course, we don't. Christ is not going to condemn people to hell just because they happened to be born before he became incarnate. Clearly, there's a baptism by desire and other things the church teaches about that. And I think we see that in these works. We see it in the Iliad and the Odyssey. The Iliad is about pride preceding a fall. That's very Christian morality. You know, the Odyssey is about needing to gain humility in order to have the reward of getting home. Again, very, very much something that parallels Christianity. So we can see in these works things that we should feel very comfortable with. They dovetail with our own faith.
1: Right. In the beginning, you say it's been said quite correctly that we write as well as we read. It could also be said equally correctly that we think as well as we read. Are people reading a lot, and are they thinking a lot, and how's the writing?
0: Yeah, well, that's the trouble. Of course, we live in an age where many of us are techno-addicted. We're addicted to our gadgets. I sometimes call our gadgets our godgets, because we spend more time with our godgets than we do with our God. And so I think the reason I write books like this is to encourage people to get back and find the space for reading and prayer. These are things that require silence and time. And we have to get ourselves away from being plugged in.
1: That's a big problem. Two things that people feel like they don't have.
0: Yeah, but they spend a lot of time wasting time, you know, with their technology. They need to unplug and find you know, 30 minutes, an hour every day to spend time with great books and in good prayer.
1: Right. Now, you talk about, generally speaking, there are two types of good books and two types of bad books. Explain.
0: Yeah, so I sometimes sort of say, so logically, there are good books, good bad books, bad good books, and bad books. In other words, a book can be good in terms of art, in terms of being well written, but also good in terms of the morality that it conveys, or it can be bad in both those senses. So a good bad book would be a book that's good as art but bad as morality. So obviously we should concentrate on reading good books, which are both beautiful works of literature.
1: So is that like Joyce? You're talking about Joyce later?
0: Joyce would be a case of somebody who writes beautifully but he's poisoned by pride. So you know, it's a pernicious book.
1: So did they finally convince you to teach him or not teach him?
0: I succumbed for a couple of semesters, yeah.
1: Okay, because you talk about that. You said we needn't waste our time on bad books. What would be your example of maybe one or two books that are very popular, people read, do you think fits into that bad book?
0: Well, unfortunately, almost all contemporary mainstream literature, because now, in order to get published, you have to fit a template. It's a bit like being in the Soviet Union. There has to be a positively drawn homosexual character. There has to be radical relativism as ever any morality there is. And if you don't write to that template, then you're not published. So I would basically warn people against the New York Times bestseller list, because they're all bad books.
1: Right. In fact, many times people will complain that the list is compiled politically and that certain books are left off that should be there based on their actual sales.
0: Yeah, well, I can absolutely be that. It's about trying to direct the culture in a poisonous and destructive direction.
1: You say life is too short for us to be able to read all the good books that we have written, so why waste our time on anything else? Go on to say great books like Great Saints enrich our faith as they enrich our culture. How do they do that?
0: Yeah, well, basically, you know, we come to God through goodness, truth, and beauty, and we come to God through the power of story. Great stories is the way that Jesus reveals himself to us through his own life, death, and resurrection, and also through his parables. That quite clearly, one of the ways that we accommodate truth, that we can gain truth, is through narrative, through the telling of stories. So the great works of literature teach us about who it is to be human, hold up a mirror to who we are, and who our neighbors are, our relationship with them, our relationship with God.
1: So in a way, our Lord used to use, obviously, parables and stories in that sense of teaching lessons as well.
0: Yeah, he's showing us that basically if you want to teach, like the prodigal son, we just have to use those two words, and the whole image of the story is evoked in our minds, and we see ourselves in the story as the prodigal son, as the envious brother, as the forgiving father. I mean, we're all in the story. That's how powerful a good narrative can be.
1: We all identify ourselves.
0: Yes.
1: It's interesting that over time, in a sense, the emphasis in that story has changed depending on society's view of things.
0: Well, yeah, the danger is that we have to always read a work objectively as far as possible. And obviously that ultimately is as God sees it. That's not necessarily always that easy. But if we see it through the eyes of the author, so for instance, if we judge William Shakespeare through the politics and the morality and ethos of the 21st century.
1: So like The Merchant of Venice.

0: Exactly. Well, example, I saw a performance in the Merchant of Venice back in England, when I lived in England, where all the Christian characters were skinheads. And they were kicking Shylock, spitting at him. Okay. It's all about the victimhood of Shylock. And that's not the play that Shakespeare wrote.
1: Wasn't even the main character.
0: He's not the main character in the play at all. Right. You know. So it's a perfect example that we've got to be able to read a work objectively, which is to see it as the author of the work saw it. And that's a challenge. But that's what I try to explain in this book, is that we can. It's not that difficult to do if we just get into the habit.
1: One you point out, I thought, and it came up, I think, possibly when you were doing the series or the series of spots for us as well, was kind of the way we misunderstand Romeo and Juliet versus the way it would have been looked at the time. Explain.
0: Yeah, so basically, Shakespeare deliberately makes Juliet only 13 years old. She's a child. Romeo's older, we're not giving his age, but he's clearly an adult, able to look after himself physically and in cynical banter. And it's a cautionary tale about allowing young people allowing themselves to become so overtaken by the power of erotic passion that they lose all power to reason and in consequence cause great harm to themselves and to others.
1: Mm-hmm. Now you've got, and you alluded to, you know, the Odyssey and the Iliad, and you're dealing with, again, pagan writers, etc., and at least Dante won't let him into heaven. I don't know whether our Lord lets them into heaven or not, but I know Virgil couldn't get out of purgatory, right? But you've got, like, Antigone, and you're talking about Sophocles, and what makes Sophocles the greatest dramatist in the history of civilization, and what do we get out of that by reading as a Christian today?
0: Well, I would say greatest other than Shakespeare, but certainly...
1: That's right. In fact, you did say that.
0: Yeah, without Shakespeare, without Sophocles, we might not have had Shakespeare, though, because the foundation for drama. Well, you mentioned Antigone. Mm. Antigone is a timeless drama about religious liberty. Basically, the Caesar figure in the play, the state, right, the secular power, says that because this person is a traitor, he will not have a religious burial. And Antigone said, well, he's my brother, and he has a right to a religious burial, and the state does not have a right to take away his religious liberty. So she actually sacrifices herself to give her brother a religious service, a funeral service. So that's a timeless. I mean, every single generation, you have the secular power, Caesar, trying to control religion.
1: Right.
0: So this is not anything which is odd about the pagan times. This is something which is perennially relevant.
1: Right. Now you talk about the Aeneid, written by Virgil, who pops up later in Dante's story, a few decades before the birth of Christ and 7 centuries after the time of Homer. Now, is the idea, I always got the idea that in a sense it was the Romans' way of trying to show they actually had a greater founding than Romulus and Remus and a wolf or something.
0: Yeah, it's one upmanship over the Greeks, absolutely.
1: Right,
0: you know,
1: right.
0: We think the Greeks we could do better. But of course, the irony is, What is Virgil doing? He's taking the Greek epics. Without the Greek epics, he can do nothing. He's without the Greek philosophers, they can do nothing. The gods he writes about are the Greek gods. So you know, he's really standing on the shoulders of giants, and the giants he's standing on the shoulders of are Greek giants. So it's the joke's on the Romans, really, when we're talking about this.
1: Because Aeneas, in theory, came from Troy, right? I mean, that's
0: the story.
1: That's what the theory is supposed to be. Now, Beowulf, we all hear about Beowulf. Everybody had to sort of read some part of it at some point when we were in high school, probably. And you say that the Beowulf poet was almost certainly a monk who was a contemporary of St. Bede, the Venerable. But you also point out that one of the big, theories about it is that this was a monk who really was a closet pagan, and he if otherwise, it would have been much more Christian in its orientation. But you disagree with that.
0: Yeah, I mean, basically, everyone agrees he was almost certainly a Benedictine monk, because they were the only people doing any writing at the time. He's around the same time as Bede. That's helpful, because we know the sort of culture he's writing in, profoundly Catholic England at the time. And if you actually read Beowulf, it's a warning against the heresy of Pelagianism, the heresy of you can get to heaven without the need of the sacraments or the church. Mm-hmm. So it's a warning against that. Beowulf's the most powerful warrior in the world with the most powerful sword, but he cannot defeat supernatural demonic evil with physical strength, human will, or human technology. You actually need the magic sword, the sword of grace, which is given as a gift, and it's with that he kills the demon. Mm. So this is basically a very orthodox understanding of theology, which

0: which is playing itself out in the story.
1: In the image of the dragon.
0: The dragon is certainly the image of the devil in it, and that final part of the story is a representation of the Passion of Christ. Again, numerical clues that Beowulf chooses 12 apostles, one's a traitor.
1: Right, I thought that was interesting. Right.
0: Yeah, so these are numerical clues that allow us to see the parallels between Beowulf's passion and death and the passion, death, and resurrection of Christ.
1: Now, another one that was very popular and probably more has been talked about is the Divine Comedy. You make the point that Dante was an avid disciple of the angelic doctor, St. Thomas Aquinas. Why is that important to understand in understanding Dante?
0: Yeah, well, basically, first of all, of course, St. Thomas Aquinas is called the angelic doctor because he's probably the most important Catholic theologian and philosopher, and Dante's a disciple of him. So we need to read the Divine Comedy Thomistically, you know, in the light of Thomistic theology and philosophy. In other words, in the light of the teachings of the Church. Mm-hmm. So the Divine Comedy is a profoundly orthodox work because it's written by a profoundly orthodox poet.
1: Mm-hmm. Who had some political axes to grind at the same time, I believe, during some of this, didn't he?
0: He did, which is why you've got to have the footnotes, because he's dealing with a lot of topical stuff, you know, about the 13th century.
1: Italian politics.
0: Italian politics.
1: And also who shows up in hell and who you might. But I thought the greatest image he had was the idea of at the heart of hell is frozen.
0: Yes.
1: And the wings of the devil effectively keep the devil trapped.
0: Yes.
1: As he flaps his wings, he just keeps it cold so he can't escape.
0: Yeah, this idea that ultimately evil is futile and impotent, you know. Right. And I think the other thing about it, of course, the whole story, the Divine Comedy, reflects the Triduum. So it begins on Maundy Thursday, begins on the Holy Thursday. Dante descends into hell on Good Friday. He emerges from hell into the foot of Mount Purgatory into the light of the sun on Easter Sunday morning, and ascends Mount Purgatory and ascends into heaven during the Easter Octave. So it's very liturgical work as well.
1: Right, and Beatrice is the one who takes him there because Virgil, in theory, can't go, right?
0: Right, exactly, which grace. Basically, the Blessed Virgin Mary sends St. Lucy, the patron saint of the blind, who asked Beatrice, who asked Virgil. So this is like a communion of saints, that we can't do anything without the help of grace, and that grace comes through the communion of saints and the help of the saints in heaven.
1: It's interesting, too, because you also earlier talked in the book about the connection between Penelope, obviously, from the Odyssey, and then Portia, from the Merchant of Venice, and then a connection also with Beatrice. The women are an important part of the salvation story.
0: Exactly. The idea of the perfect feminine, so again, it prefigures the Blessed Virgin Mary in the case of Penelope, and reflects back on the Blessed Virgin as regards Shakespeare's Portia and Dante's Beatrice.
1: Now, this one would people would see as being a little more overtly, which is the Canterbury Tales. By Chaucer. Now, I didn't realize he hadn't actually finished the work. Is that true?
0: No, it was a very ambitious work, and when he died, he hadn't finished. So he said they're fragments. But I would say one thing, that the story is made up of stories. Mm-hmm. So the point is that the individual tales, such as the Nun's Priest tale, are completed stories. Mm-hmm. But the whole overall, all of the pilgrims were supposed to tell two stories each. And he died long before he managed to achieve that.
1: Yeah, I was trying to remember. I don't remember if you commented on here, but I remember hearing that at times that the religious didn't always come out so well in the Canterbury Tales, but like the local parish priest or the parson came out much better.
0: Exactly. In the depiction of the parson in the general prologue, we have one of the beautiful ideal portraits of a saintly priest, and his brother, the ploughman, is a saintly layman. But yeah, against that, we've got corrupt friars and corrupt monks and corrupt prioresses. Mm-hmm. I mean, the corruption in the church, you know, like the poor, is always with us, right?
1: So, did our Lord say that they would always be with us, or are they just followed along? What about Sir Gawain and the Green Knight? This is one you hear the name, nobody knows what it is, but there was a movie that was done not too long ago about
0: this. I think it was a recent film which I have not seen, but J.R.R. Tolkien's obviously a favorite of mine. He translated Sir Gawain and the Green Knight from the Middle English, from the English of the Middle Ages. Mm-hmm. But again, Sir Gawain and the Green Knight, the story begins during the Christmas season, ends during the Christmas season. The pilgrimage begins on All Souls Day. He's in the desert during the penitential season of Advent. Mm-hmm. So again, as with Dante, it follows liturgical imagery and symbolism.
1: Mm-hmm. Now, all of these particular stories, you've got Caesar, Julius Caesar, and Hamlet, and I'll skip Twilight, but Othello, obviously, and as well as King Lear. And you're a strong

0: strong proponent of the idea that Shakespeare came at things from a Catholic perspective, right?
1: Absolutely. So I've actually done two series for EWTN.
0: Right.
1: And the first was based upon my book, The Quest for Shakespeare, which shows the biographical evidence for Shakespeare's Catholicism. And the second series I did for EWTN was based upon my second book, Through Shakespeare's Eyes, which shows the textual evidence from the plays. So that's what I'm doing there as well.
0: Right.
1: I'm covering more plays in this book than I managed to cover in the series.
0: Right, and also Macbeth and even Antony and Cleopatra. And you talk about, at the one at the end is The Tempest, one of the many mysteries surrounding the life of William Shakespeare. You say is the reason for his early retirement when he was still in his 40s, at the height of his power, still apparently in good health. So was there a certain amount of religious politics involved with that, you're thinking?
1: Oh, yes. At this point, basically, there was a Puritan historian who was connecting Shakespeare with the Jesuits. The Puritans were on the rise. About 30 years later, they would close the theaters down. Mm-hmm. So, yes, I think things were getting very, very dangerous, and Shakespeare got to the stage where I've had enough of this. I'm going to retire to Stratford-upon-Avon and spend the last few years of my life in peace, which is basically what he did.
0: What he did. And because of the Catholic aspects were in the storylines.
1: Exactly.
0: Lines, and
1: he was not prepared to write anodyne stories devoid of the deepest meanings, which of course religious meanings.
0: Right.
1: So therefore, when they tried to silence him, he retired rather than be censored,
0: right.
1: Basically.
0: Right. There was a very popular musical in the 60s, Man of La Mancha, with a Possible Dream. And Don Quixote, you talk about Cervantes. I didn't realize he fought at the Battle of Lepanto.
1: He did. He was wounded at the Battle of Lepanto, actually.
0: Right.
1: So he's actually a hero of Christendom as a warrior, as well as being... Because Don Quixote is often called the first ever novel.
0: Why is it? You mentioned that, too. Why is that the case?
1: Well, prior to that, basically, the narratives were either in verse form, they were in poetry form, such as Gawain the Green Knight, Dante's Divine Comedy. Mm. So to have a prose narrative was novel. Novel.
0: There you go. Very good.
1: So there you go.
0: You said it. How did Gulliver's Travels get in here? You know, one thing that's great is for people to understand where the word Yahoo came from, but besides a search engine that nobody uses anymore. But you talk about Jonathan Swift in Dublin, that he wasn't Catholic, but he was a High Church Anglican.
1: High Church
0: Ireland,
1: Anglican.
0: Church of Ireland?
1: Yeah, it's a Church of Ireland, High Church Anglican. An enemy of Puritanism, an enemy of the new Enlightenment. Humanism, which basically becomes secularism. Mm. So Gulliver's Travels, I mean, Gulliver is a sort of gullible traveler, his name, Gullible Traveler. So the story is about this person who's basically hoodwinked by all the fads and fashions of the age and is made to look foolish thereby. So it's a warning against following fashions instead of following truth, basically.
0: I just wish he came up with names that weren't so hard to pronounce. And the people he'd visit, he'd also have these interesting, outside of Lilliput, everybody else was somewhat tough to understand, the name of that giant girl, etc. Mary Shelley's Frankenstein, one of the influential novels of the 19th century, one of the most confused and confusing. Well, isn't it just about somebody who thinks they can be God? No?
1: Well, that's the large part of it. So the subtitle of it is the modern Prometheus. Mm. Prometheus, of course, is a rebel against God and God's power.
0: Because of fire,
1: he steals the gift of fire.
0: Right.
1: So he's a Satan figure. So that's a large part of it. But it's a bit confusing because the author was sort of confused by various philosophies. It's a bit of a mixed up novel.
0: Right.
1: But the mythological aspect of it about trying to play God is absolutely true.
0: Right. Yeah. I mean, they're the her husband and there was an interesting thought process going on at the time. You actually have a book called The Path to Rome, and that's the finest work of literature that Hilaire Belloc ever wrote. Why do you think it's his best?
1: Well, first of all, I'm agreeing with him, which is good.
0: Okay, right, okay.
1: he thought it was his best work.
0: Okay.
1: It's certainly his most literary.
0: Because the other one, The Four Men, I thought you thought maybe that was even better.
1: I love it as much. I mean,
0: okay.
1: There's a bit of a difference between an objective judgment, what's the best, and what's your favorite.
0: Okay.
1: So, it's subjective. But you know, it's basically the Path to Rome is a real pilgrimage that Belloc took to Rome at the turn of the 20th century,
0: mm-hmm.
1: But there's all sorts of metaphorical stuff going on. So the pilgrimage is also, it's us, as in a Divine mm-hmm. Comedy, that the pilgrim is an everyman figure, so we are also on the pilgrimage, and the pilgrimage to Rome is the pilgrimage of life, Rome is heaven. So there's all sorts of metaphorical, parabolic, it's a parable of every man's journey to heaven, basically.
0: Right. the Lord of the world. Now, this is one that has come up, and I

0: recent Holy Father, who passed on, had even talked about the Lord of the world, and this is Robert U. Benson. It seemed to have been a work that most people don't know about, but is pretty important in the sense of where we are today.
1: Yeah, so you and I were chatting before the show about the two great dystopian novels of the 20th century, 1984 and Brave New World. But I think Lord of the World should be seen with those two, okay, as a triumvirate. Robert Hugh Benson was a Catholic priest, so it's looking at this dystopian future from a profoundly Catholic perspective and the dangers of the rise of secular humanism and tyranny, and how should Catholics respond to that. And it's very timely and timeless.
0: And also the book By What Authority?
1: Yes, yeah, so Robert Hugh Benson, again, was many people haven't heard of him. He was a convert to the faith, son of the Archbishop of Canterbury, became a priest.
0: But that's why it was such a big deal that he converted.
1: Exactly. It was probably the most, other than Newman's conversion, probably the most controversial conversion of the whole period. But, you know, he wrote a number of best-selling novels prior to World War I. He died tragically young. Many of them were historical novels about the persecution of the church during the reigns of Henry VIII and Elizabeth I. So By What Authority is one of those historical novels.
0: And, of course, you have in here The Hobbit, The Lord of the Rings. So other ones what about Vinland? That was an odd one, you think. I mean, what are the Vikings doing?
1: Yeah, well, George Mackay Brown, the author of that, was from the Orkney Islands, the north of Scotland. Mm-hmm. He won all sorts of literary prizes, a major writer and poet. But that's, again, a profoundly Catholic work based upon a true story of the history of the time of the conversion of the Orkney Islands to Catholic Christianity. And there's a really profound ending where basically his death is mystically like sailing into the mystic west at the end of Lord of the Rings, to heaven. I mean, it's a work that people don't know they should know, which is why it's in the book.
0: So let me ask you a question. If somebody was thinking here, gee, there's like 50 different works here, does it matter which one I start on?
1: No, it doesn't. And I think the good thing about the book, you don't have to start from page one of the book either. You just dip in. But no, those 50 great books are books that we all should try to find time to read. We can read them in any order we like, and as many as we like. And my main hope is it will serve as an appetizer, that basically people read that and say, well, that particular book, that sounds interesting. I'm going to go and read it. So I'm hoping this will be something that takes people further up and further in to reading the books in full, rather than just the summaries offer there.
0: Right. Well, should somebody start with one of the smaller books? Like, everybody in high school read Lilies of the Field because it was 100 pages. you end up with a tome, and it's like, how am I going to get through this?
1: Well, it's a bit like if you go to the gym, you don't start lifting weights. You're too heavy for you.
0: Right.
1: So yeah, you know yourself, and start small. And then when you can take when you take whole foods,
0: right,
1: when you're heavier food, then read some of the others.
0: Speaking of that, what are you working on? You're always working on something.
1: Well, the book I'm working on, I'm currently writing a series for Crisis Magazine called Unsung Heroes of Christendom. Mm-hmm. So it's about heroes of the church that are not as well known as they should be, mm-hmm, for whatever reason.
0: Who would be an example of one?
1: Where should I begin? So some of the English martyrs that no one's heard of. So St. Henry Walpole, for instance. Okay. You know, very, very fascinating stories. Or people like Marshall McLuhan, who used to be very well known, but it's now largely forgotten. And
0: that's
1: so
0: right,
1: trying to resurrect people that were very important in the past.
0: We have a very cool medium, you know. That's
1: exactly.
0: That's right. Marshall McLuhan. Very good. Thank you so much, Joe.
1: My pleasure.
0: Always
1: Thank
0: a pleasure
1: you.
0: Being with you. The one and only Joe Pierce, of course. Classic literature made simple, as only he could do it. 50 great books in a nutshell, published by our friends at Ignatius Press. 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
1: Hi, this is Doug Keck inviting you to join me next time when our special guest will be Father Michael Land. We'll talk about his new book,

0: a short history of the Roman Mass.
1: We sometimes hear that our celebration of the Mass should go back to the Last Supper. We should celebrate like Jesus and the Apostles at the Last Supper. But the Last Supper was not yet the liturgy of the Mass, in which developed later.
0: Next time on Book Club.
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5: Family, a prayer that we pray together is a powerful prayer. 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Today we pray for Christian freedom. Almighty and ever-living God, we worship you who reigns over all. 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Many Christians throughout the world practice their faith in hiding with fear of imprisonment, torture, or death. 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Turn the hearts of their persecutors so that they too may experience the joy of salvation in Jesus Christ. Amen.
6: Behold the Lamb of God, who takes away the sins of the world. Take this, all of you, and eat of it, for this is my body, which will be given up for you. Take this, all of you, and drink from it, for this is the chalice of my blood, this

0: In the name of the Father, and of the Son, and of the Holy Spirit.
1: Amen.
0: The grace of our Lord Jesus Christ, and the love of God, and the communion of the Holy Spirit be with you all.
1: And with your spirit.
0: Brethren, let us acknowledge our sins, and so prepare ourselves to celebrate the sacred mysteries. I confess
1: to Almighty God.
0: May Almighty God have mercy on us, forgive us our sins, and bring us to everlasting life.

0: Let's pray. Lord, from the chaste womb of the baptismal font, the Church, our Mother, has given to children of this earth a new birth as children of heaven. Grant that through the life-giving gospel and your grace-filled sacraments, the Church may form its daughters and sons in the likeness of Christ, its founder, who is born of the Virgin Mother, as the firstborn of many brothers and sisters, and the Savior of the whole human race, who lives and reigns with you in the unity of the Holy Spirit, God forever and ever.
1: Amen. A reading from the Acts of the Apostles. On the day of Pentecost, Peter stood up with the 11, raised his voice, and proclaimed, "Let the whole house of Israel know for certain that God has made him both Lord and Messiah, this Jesus whom you crucified." Now when the people heard this, they were cut to the heart, and they asked Peter and the other apostles, "What are we to do, my brothers?" Peter said to them, "Repent and be baptized, for every one of you, in the name of Jesus Christ, for the forgiveness of your sins, and you will receive the gift of the Holy Spirit. For the promise is made to you, and to your children, and to all those far off, whomever the Lord our God will call." Peter testified with many other arguments, and was exhorting them. Those who accepted his message were baptized, and about 3,000 persons were added that day. They devoted themselves to the teaching of the apostles, and to the communal life, to the breaking of the bread, and to the prayers.
2: Verbum Domini.

0: Look to the Lord and be filled with light.
1: Look to the Lord and be filled with light.
0: I will bless the Lord at all times. Praise shall be always in my mouth. My soul will glory in the Lord, that the poor may hear and be glad.
1: Look to the Lord and be filled with light.
0: Look to God that you may be radiant with joy, and your faces may not blush for shame. In my misfortune I called. The Lord heard and saved me from all distress. The angel of the Lord, who encamps with them, delivers all who fear God. Learn to savor how good the Lord is. Happy are those who take refuge in him.
1: Look to the Lord.

0: Dominus vobiscum.
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0: Lectio Sancti Evangelii secundum Johannem.
1: Gloria tibi, Domine.
0: There was a Pharisee named Nicodemus, a ruler of the Jews. He came to Jesus at night and said to him, Rabbi, we know that you are a teacher who has come from God, for no one can do these signs that you are doing unless God is with that person. Jesus answered and said to him, Amen, amen, I say to you, no one can see the kingdom of God without being born from above. Nicodemus said to him, How can a person, once grown, be born again? Surely he cannot re-enter his mother's womb and be born again, can he? Jesus answered, Amen, amen, I say to you, no one can enter the kingdom of God without being born of water and spirit. What is born of flesh is flesh, and what is born of spirit is spirit.

We must be born again, born from above by water and spirit. That becoming a Christian is even more radical than coming into existence and receiving life on a natural level. But by water and the Holy Spirit, we are made sharers in divine nature. And this is a spiritual birth. We see the first reading today is the Pentecost preaching of Peter. And he comes out strong, hitting hard and heavy, saying this Jesus whom you rejected, put to death, died for our sins. So they're cut to the heart and say, what shall we do? And Peter said, repent and be baptized, every one of you, in the name of Jesus Christ for the forgiveness of your sins, and you shall receive the gift of the Holy Spirit. And it is the Holy Spirit that does this work of transformation, that gives us new life, that makes us a new

Creation. And today, the church offers these options for a votive mass. And this is particular to the Easter season. There's some for ordinary time, there's Lent and Marian votive masses. This one is, you know, for Easter. And the title here is Holy Mary, Fountain of Light and Life. Fountain of Light and Life. We see that the sacraments of Christian initiation are properly celebrated during the Easter vigil. So the people of God are receiving this new light of faith. They're receiving this new divine life through the Holy Spirit, through the sacraments. And that the church, of which Mary is a type, a realization of the church, you know, in her Annunciation, she gives her fiat, her faith, her belief, you know, in the angel's message, that that's the beginning of the church right there. She is the Immaculate Conception, and that the Holy Spirit overshadows her. And so this image of a fountain is a wonderful image of the church that we see in Mary there in a fullness, because the church, a fountain is kinetic, right? It's overflowing and water's coming forth. It has this image of being living. And the church is living. It's an organism. It's not just an institution. It has the Holy Spirit of God as the soul, you know, imbibing her. It is the body of Christ. Jesus is alive. He's resurrected. He's in heaven. And we have this communion with Christ himself in the church. So the church today, administering the sacraments, are pouring forth this life, proclaiming the gospel. It's giving this light of truth. In the Easter vigil, you know, through the Paschal mystery, Jesus has restored us to this life. So especially during that time, we have these catechumens, these people that are becoming Catholic, you're receiving this new birth. They're formed in the likeness of Christ. Through baptism, we're made children of God. Through confirmation, by the laying on of hands, we're filled with the Holy Spirit. Through the Eucharist, receiving his body and blood, we become one body with Christ. We become united together in Christ, where we're sharing in his divine nature. And this is happening in the womb of the church, because the church is virgin and mother. She has this virginal openness, receptivity, this fruitfulness, and she is mother. The baptismal font is compared to a womb where new life is being poured out. In Paul VI, he wrote a beautiful document on Mary and our devotion to her. And he writes that Mary is a model of the spiritual attitude with which the church celebrates and lives the divine mysteries, that the Blessed Virgin is an exemplar in this field, derives from the fact that she is recognized as a most excellent exemplar of the church in the order of faith, charity, and perfect union with Christ. That is, of the interior disposition which the church, the beloved spouse, closely associated with her Lord, invokes Christ, and through him worships the Eternal Father. So in her, we see even a model of worship there on Calvary, right? She's lovingly consenting in the immolation of her son, participating in that redemption as mother. At the Annunciation, we see her faith. She gives her fiat. Let it be done to me according to your word, her yes. Peter is calling the people to faith and repentance. She's immaculately conceived. She's never committed sin. But that repentance at the heart of it is turning back to God. And she's doing that in a fullness with her yes, with her fiat. Let it be done to me according to your word. She gives, as Paul says, the obedience of faith. And she brought forth on earth the Father's Son, through a miraculous motherhood. So Jesus is saying to Nicodemus, we must be born from above anew, born of water.

and the Spirit. And that mystery of rebirth, we could say, is happening in the church, of which Mary is this prefigurement, and yet a realization of as well, not just symbolic. Paul VI, in the same document on Mary, would say, "The ancient fathers rightly taught that the church prolongs, in the sacrament of baptism, the virginal motherhood of Mary. Among such references, we like to recall that of our illustrious predecessor, St. Leo the Great, who says, 'The origin which Christ took in the womb of the Virgin, he has given to the baptismal font. He has given to water what he had given to his holy, to his mother, the power of the Most High and the overshadowing of the Holy Spirit, which was responsible for Mary's bringing forth the Savior, has the same effect so that water may regenerate the believer.'" The Catholic understanding of baptism is not just some symbol. Something real is happening, this being born from above. Also, in the Mozabaric liturgy, which I'm sure you're all familiar with, says the former Mary carried life in her womb. The latter, the church, bears life in the waters of baptism. In Mary's members, Christ was formed. In the waters of the church, Christ is put on. We see in creation, Adam and Eve are created, a man and a woman. Paul refers to Christ as the second Adam, we could say the new Adam. The church fathers refer to Mary as the new Eve. And they have complementary differences. They both have equal dignity, the man, the woman. They image God. And we see theologically the meaning there, as theologians reflect on, that the woman's role is closely associated with the role of the Holy Spirit. And the man is Christological, that he images Christ. The woman especially is spirit-bearing. In Hebrew, if you look at the text of Genesis, the Hebrew word in describing her as a helper or helpmate, that term everywhere else in the Old Testament is used to describe the help that God gives. That Mary is bringing that, or that Eve is to bring that, and Mary fulfills it. The Holy Spirit works with her, overshadows her to bring forth this new life of Jesus, the Father's Son. And the man we see on a natural level, his images, the outward, the transcendent, moving outward, you know, the active initiation principle, and also representative. He brings an image of Christ into the world. Woman especially has a receptivity, this openness to God, this fruitfulness. Even on a natural level, she receives, God works in her that creates the human soul at the moment of conception in the woman. So we see in her receptivity, fruitfulness, and communion. As one theologian pointed out, Christ had a human mother, but did not and could not have had a human father in the biological sense. The perfecting of the creature as creature occurs in the woman, not in the man. Mary is the mother of God, has this lofty vocation. And that's a perfection of closeness to God, the Holy Spirit working through her. So we see in being made male and female, there's relationship between Christ and the church. He is the bridegroom, the church is bride. He lays down his life, gives of himself to sanctify the bride. We see in the male and female this vocation of man and woman, you know, in God's plan of salvation for humanity. That there's different gifts, both are needed for transformation, for salvation. Eve is to be the mother of all the living. And this is fulfilled in Mary spiritually.
Eve believed the words of the serpent. She fell. We have original sin.

sin due to Adam and Eve's fall there, disobedience. But Mary becomes the true mother of all the living. At Calvary, right, she is given to us as mother, that her motherhood's made universal. She is to be our spiritual mother in the order of grace. So the church is spoken of as feminine. And Cardinal Ratzinger would write so beautifully about this that it's feminine, it's beyond any kind of sociological understanding. He says, the real ground and unifying power of the reality of the church first appears. The church is more than people, you know, more than just the people of God. We see that in the Old Testament. Because now there's a real sharing in the life of Christ. It's more than just a designated people, more than just a people set aside. It's more, he says, than structure and action. The church contains the living mystery of maternity and of the bridal love that makes maternity possible. Mary's virgin, receptive openness, giving herself to union with Christ. There can be ecclesial piety, love for the church, only if this mystery exists. When the church is no longer seen in any but a masculine, structural, purely theoretical way, what is most authentically ecclesial about the church has been ignored. The center upon which the whole of biblical and patristic talk about the church actually hinges. That's just to say, in short, it's an organism, a living organism. I can remember being in seminary, sitting in, they call it ecclesiology, the study of the church, and when the teacher was talking about how the church is this place of communion, that the communion with the Trinity is happening in the church, this living organism, you just feel kind of the excitement in the class. Wow. It's just not an institution. It's just not this amazing institution that's lasted over 2,000 years. It's this place of communion with God through the life of the proclamation of the gospel. Faith is fostered, the sacraments are administered, are given to us, uniting humanity with God there. So in the New Testament, in the Old Testament, we see the pilgrim people of God, and we still use the term people of God, but he leads them out in the desert, forms them, reveals the law, shows them how to worship him. But in the New Testament, we speak of the church, people of God, as being the body of Christ. Not an organization alone, but as an organism of Christ. To become people, it is through the mediation of Christ. It happens in the Eucharist. We become one flesh. Mary gives her fiat, becomes bride, and thus the body of Christ there, united through the overshadowing of the Holy Spirit working in her. So it's not a program, but it's a bond from the depth of the heart to a personal God. Mary is the ultimate personal concretization of the church, bodily. She's mother of the Lord. This biological fact has a theological reality, that we are united to God in the church. At her, yes. She's Mary. Mary is Israel in person. She is the church in person. She realizes the deepest spiritual content of the covenant that God intended to make with Israel. Right? Satan tempts them, saying, you know, eat of this fruit, you know, you'll be like God. That's even in pagan cultures, right? There's marriages in the pagan cultures with the gods, and this yearning for a perfection of the infinite. And the covenants, and the new covenant especially there, God has united himself with his beloved humanity, with us. So Mariology expresses the heart of salvation history. Mary represents creation, which is called to respond to God. We find our completion in God by his grace given to us. And Mary receives this

and faith, and she fosters it in us as a true mother. We could see this, these elements all at work today in the church, and Mary puts this

Father, to foster this life, to bring us the gifts of eternal life that Jesus won for us on Calvary. That's our whole purpose, is to point us to Christ, to lead us to worship of him, you know, to receive all this new life, this grace that he wishes to give us.

0: The Father gave his Son to Mary so that the world would receive him through her. Therefore, we ask that she intercede for us now as we offer the following petitions.
1: For our Pope and all Christian leaders, that they will inspire others by their lives. We pray to the Lord.
0: Lord, hear our prayer.
1: That civil leaders will believe the truth in their hearts and remain devoted to true justice. We pray to the Lord. For the strength to welcome Christ as he comes to us in the stranger, the sick, the imprisoned, and the unborn child. We pray to the Lord. For the healing of body, heart, and soul of all who suffer from the perennial cross of illness, and for the strength for those who care for them, we pray to the Lord. For friends, benefactors, and relatives who have died, that they will find peace in God's presence, we pray to the Lord.
0: Almighty Father, we thank you for giving us Mary to be our Queen and Mother. She who is the first and most perfect disciple of your Son teaches us how to follow in his footsteps with undivided hearts. Through her intercession, may we persevere unto death along the path of holiness. We make our prayer through Christ our Lord.
2: Amen.

0: This offering which the Church, our Virginal Mother, makes in imitation of the Mother of Christ, so that gathered into unity from every people and nation, the Church may become one body, living by the one Spirit, through Christ our Lord.
1: Amen.

Pray, brethren, that my sacrifice and yours may be acceptable to God, the Almighty Father. All Holy Father, receive this.

It is truly right and just, our duty and our salvation, always and everywhere to give you thanks. Lord, Holy Father, Almighty and Eternal God, by the marvelous gift of your loving kindness, you decreed that the mysteries accomplished already in the Blessed Virgin should be accomplished in sign to the sacraments of the Church. For from the baptismal font, the Church brings to birth new sons and daughters conceived in fruitful virginity through faith in the Holy Spirit. These newborn children the Church anoints with the precious oil of sacred chrism, so that the Spirit, who filled the Blessed Virgin with an abundance of gifts, may come down to bless them with an outpouring of grace. Each day the Church also prepares for its children the table where it nourishes them with the bread of heaven, born of the Virgin Mary for the life of the world, Jesus Christ our Lord. Through him the angels of heaven offer their prayer of adoration as they rejoice in your presence forever. May our voices be one with theirs and their triumphant hymn of praise.

You are indeed holy, O Lord, the fount of all holiness. Make holy, therefore, these gifts, we pray, by sending down your Spirit upon them like the dewfall, so that they may become for us the body and blood of our Lord Jesus Christ. At the time he was betrayed and entered willingly into his passion, he took bread and, giving thanks, broke it and gave it to his disciples, saying, "Take this, all of you, and eat of it, for this is my body, which will be given up for you."

In a similar way, when supper was ended, he took the chalice, and once more giving thanks, he gave it to his disciples, saying, "Take this, all of you, and drink from it, for this is the chalice of my blood, the blood of the new and eternal covenant, which will be poured out for you and for many for the forgiveness of sins. Do this in memory of me."

Therefore, as we celebrate the memorial of his death and resurrection, we offer you, Lord, the bread of life and the chalice of salvation, giving thanks that you have held us worthy to be in your presence and minister to you. Humbly we pray that, partaking of the body and blood of Christ, we may be gathered into one by the Holy Spirit. Remember, Lord, your church spread throughout the world and bring her to the fullness of charity, together with Leo, our Pope, and Stephen, our Bishop, and all the clergy. Remember also our brothers and sisters who have fallen asleep in the hope of the resurrection, and all who have died in your mercy. Welcome them into the light of your face. Have mercy on us all, we pray, that with the Blessed Virgin Mary, Mother of God, with the blessed apostles and all the saints who have pleased you throughout the ages, we may merit to be co-heirs to eternal life, and may praise and glorify you through your Son, Jesus Christ. Erit ipsum et cum ipso et in ipso, est ibi Deo Patri omnipotenti, in unitate Spiritu Sancti, omni

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Blessed are you, Virgin Mother, Virgin Mary. You were overshadowed by the Holy Spirit and bore in your virginal womb the Son of the Eternal Father, and so became the sanctuary of the mysteries of God. 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

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Amen.

0: Let us pray. Lord our God, fill with the Spirit of Christ those you have nourished with his body, so that our actions may always be guided by the same Spirit, who shines upon the pathways of the Church, and who sanctified the entire life of the Virgin Mother, through Christ our Lord.
1: Amen.
0: Dominus vobiscum. Benedicat vos omnipotens Deus, Pater et Filius.

St. Michael, the Archangel, defend us in battle. Be our protection against the wickedness and snares of the devil. May God rebuke him, we humbly pray. And do thou, O Prince of the heavenly host, by the power of God, cast into hell Satan and all the evil spirits who prowl about the world seeking the ruin of souls. Amen.

0: and come to the knowledge of your truth, we beg you to send laborers into your harvest, and grant them grace to speak your word with all boldness, so that your word may spread and be glorified, and all nations may know you, the only God, and him whom you have sent, Jesus Christ, your Son, our Lord. Amen. Our Lady, Queen of the Americas, Mary, Mother of the Franciscan Missionaries of the Eternal Word, pray for us.
1: I worked in pro baseball for a long time, and we play on Sundays. And it was an easy excuse. I took the easy out and just didn't go to Mass. Got caught up in that whole selfishness, that whole, I can do it all. The times when I was struggling were the times I needed God the most. And now that I've come back and accepted God, my world has completely changed.
2: If you've been away from the Catholic Church for any reason, visit CatholicsComeHome.org today.

0: And he's walking on the beach with the old man, and the old man suggests that he look at the Old Testament prophets.
1: He describes the Jewish and the Christian tradition, and that's what convinces him.
0: He becomes a Christian, and like so many in the ancient church, he finds his way to Rome.
2: And in his account of Christianity to the emperor that he wrote to justify Christianity, he gives a detailed account of what Christians do.
0: Justin describes to us the ancient belief of the Eucharist and how Christians celebrated Sunday.
3: At the beginning, there would be scriptural readings, then homily, presentation of the gifts, then the central element would be the prayer of the presider.
0: Once the words of Jesus are spoken, this is my body, this is my blood, this is now most truly his flesh and his blood. The assembly, the people who are present, give their assent. They underline what's just been said by saying, amen, so be it. This is true, this is what we believe.
2: Once the gifts are blessed, then they're given to everyone to partake in. Well, what do we have here? We have a structured Eucharist that is remarkably similar to what we have today.
1: He clearly considers this a central pillar of their faith. He sees the Eucharist and this liturgy as something which defines them as Christians.
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And welcome to Father Spitzer's Universe at the intersection of faith and reason. 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I'm Doug Keck, the gatekeeper here at the mothership where it all began, thanks to Mother Angelica. 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

0: 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Boy, they covered a lot of territory in that show. So we've got our topic is, why do we need the Catholic Church? 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Taken from Father's book, Science, Reason, and Faith, Discovering the Bible, available through our catalog as well. And the book of the month from EWTN, When God Asks for an Undivided Heart, by the late, great, and a personal friend, Father Andrew Apostoli. His books are excellent, and check that out. Speaking of His Excellency, we have our own Father Spitzer there joining us from his plateau out on the West Coast at the Christ Cathedral. Good to see you there, Father, and be with you as well. And if you'd like to kick things off with a prayer, that'd be great.
1: Absolutely. In the name of the Father, of the Son, and of the Holy Spirit, amen. Heavenly Father, we give you thanks for your many blessings to us, the blessing especially of our ministries and our ability to serve in them. We ask you now to send your Holy Spirit down upon us to inspire, guide, and protect us. Doug, myself, our whole audience, and all the people who help us bring this to the audience, we ask too, Lord, that in that you guide us into the fullness of your kingdom, that we may always be doing your will. Asking all of these things through Jesus our Lord. Amen. And Mary, Seat of Wisdom, pray for us. In the name of the Father, and of the Son, and of the Holy Spirit. Amen.
0: Amen. Always great to be with you once again, Father. Let's get to some news stories, get your reaction. We've been talking about, on and off over the years, actually, and that is, pro-life things and assisted suicide and different things in the U.K., this is an article from the Register, just happened within the last week or so. UK pro-life groups hail great victory as assisted suicide legislation fails. The proposed legislation in England and Wales, which much of the media portrayed as inevitable, stalls in the House of Lords after extraordinary efforts to oppose it. And the bill introduced by Labour had initially passed the House of Commons last June. Observers said the legislation would have been comparable to the 1967 Abortion Act, the abolition of capital punishment, decriminalization of homosexuality, and introduction of same-sex marriage. Goes on to say here, supporters of the terminally ill adult, and that's what this bill was, end of life, bill argued it would grant individuals the autonomy, of course, to end their lives in cases of terminal illness. Opponents, including pro-life campaigners and the Catholic Church leaders, warned it would fundamentally undermine the dignity of human life, place vulnerable people at risk, and instead urge greater investment in palliative care. So that's something I know that we've talked about. So I think that's good to see where we get our victories, and shout out to those people.
1: I agree. And like I said, this creates more victims than it certainly gives opportunities for people to kill themselves. Mm-hmm. So I know there are some people out there who do want to kill themselves. Unfortunately, the minute you legalize assisted suicide, the pressure goes on to huge groups of people, people who are sick, people who are handicapped, people, of course, who have a terminal illness or have been diagnosed with one, and the relatives can come in, or that sometimes the doctors can put an enormous pressure on people. Really, your life is going to be terrible. It's going to be worthless. Right. You're better off just taking this very economical way out. It's $1.25 for the medication versus who knows how many thousands of dollars if you're allowed to live. Why not just take the easy way out and commit suicide? And this has been done, this pressure, which, the duty to die, right, that's there. The minute you unearth this thing, you create hundreds of thousands of victims who now have pressure put on them to die, to get out of the way, to take their handicap and move on, et cetera. All these people are pressurized to die when before they were not. And we know that the second consequence is not just this huge pressure to die, this duty to die, mm-hmm. but also involuntary euthanasia. It right. always well, follows voluntary
0: well,
1: euthanasia.
0: What's so funny with that story is the thing that jumps out is how they're promoting autonomy. Well, once these bills happen, all these people lose their autonomy as they're getting killed against their own will, right?
1: Exactly. It's it's just the total irony of the century. Right. Nobody's looking at the people who are the victims of all this new quote-unquote autonomy for people who want to commit suicide by medical means. You know, you don't need doctors to give you the medical means to commit suicide. Obviously, I don't want anybody to commit suicide, right. but certainly not by medical means. But, oh, the duty to die that comes, the pressure to die that comes with anybody who has the slightest problem. Mm-hmm. You got a memory problem, now's the time, commit suicide, you won't have to deal with it. There's just so many problems with that, not to mention the pressure itself on the victim. But then, you know, there are people who really don't want, for example, their relatives to die or to commit suicide. And of course, they have much to give to people in their last months, before they die. Right. And if they die a natural death, then people feel attached to them, that they still love them. They feel loved by the people outside. The minute you bring up assisted suicide to a person, obviously that whole loving relationship is broken. Mm-hmm. Anybody who says to somebody, commit suicide, it's better off, you got to question if they really have a
0: better
1: loving
0: off for
1: commitment.
0: Who, right? Who's better off for
1: better,
0: who?
1: Exactly. Better off for who? And, and the utilitarian motives are just reaching out of that suggestion. And by the way, the same thing with doctors. Mm-hmm. And, people like Dr. Pellegrino saw that, Edmund Pellegrino saw this a long time ago. He saw that, once the doctor makes a suggestion of assisted suicide, the trust level of the patient in the not just the doctor, but the nurses and the rest of the entire medical establishment just plummets to the ground because there's no care factor left. Mm-hmm. Suicide cancels the idea of care and compassion. Mm-hmm. It's a ruiner. It's a despair move. It's not a loving move. Mm-hmm. I don't care what anybody says. There are so many people who are in pain and symptom management or who are in oncology who know this totally. They've experienced what happens the moment the suicide request is mentioned. So I would just say that, and of course, having an increase in involuntary suicide, who benefits from that? I mean, it's just like, people are, then the doctor takes on, quote unquote, the responsibility for having to annihilate the inferior types or the noisy types or the people who manifest impatience. Mm-hmm. Oh, it's time for you to go now. And, nobody's going to slap my hands if I kill you. And it's, we see it happening in Holland all the time.
0: Right.
1: We saw the voluntary, the physician-assisted suicide, voluntary euthanasia. We've seen that go up and following it right behind, not even a year behind, you can just see the involuntary suicide, pressurized to commit, or just give the lethal injection, involuntary euthanasia. You see it following the voluntary.
0: Well, I was wondering,
1: almost invariably.
0: Yeah. I was wondering, I was just thinking about it in the context of like somebody committing, threatening to commit suicide or planning to commit suicide.
1: Yeah.
0: I mean, sometimes these kinds of things, at least on the suicide side, is in a sense a cry for help or even a cry for somebody to seem that they care whether I'm alive or not. Is that the same way, do you think? Okay.
1: Yes, the one caring voice can actually save people. Mm-hmm. Right in our building where the studio is here, we have a suicide hotline on the second floor. Mm-hmm. And it is amazing how well that works. Mm-hmm. Just one caring voice of a caring stranger on the other side can help a person to want to maintain their lives. If they think there's nobody out there that cares about whether they live or die, that becomes the moment of despair when they choose, as it were, to leave the uncaring world. So, I mean, you're absolutely right. I mean, I think this is a terrible idea. I think it turns the medical profession into a bunch of ogres. I really do. And the idea of

0: you know, pressurizing people to die with this new kind of freedom and autonomy.
1: Yeah, right.
0: All I can say is it is born out of hell, to quote Shakespeare's Othello, you know, literally born out of hell.
1: Which we can quote, even if he wasn't a Catholic, of course. But
0: we can. We can.
1: Okay. Let's get to another story here. Just a quick one. It kind of, again, to register, the marriage crisis driving America's fertility decline. It's a story about that, but there was a line here that I thought was... I was interested in having you. This person writes here, many young adults wait until they feel fully prepared financially, emotionally, and professionally to find out that the window for marriage, parenting, and even grandparenting has narrowed. And the quote here is, people often think about what they can gain in the intervening time while they're delaying. And this person said, I think it's Leah Labresco, Labresco Sargent, I should say, said that, that what they don't think about is what they're giving up.
0: Yeah, no, yeah. I think giving up a child, children give more love, obviously, and you know, and elicit more love from parents, which becomes not only the joy of the parents' lives, but the centerpiece of their lives. And, you know, the whole idea that, you know, oh, the mothers can just, you know, give up, you know, children because the career is so important. When they have the child, the career is not that important anymore. The child emerges as a much more important priority.
1: Right.
0: But to the, you know, if you buy the cultural propaganda and you just put off marriage and you put off family and you're going to get everything in place so that everything is perfect before you, yes, of course, you want to have some means in place before you get married. You want to know that you have some support from this person or from your workplace or whatever, so that you can, you know, have a child. You want to, you know, get married when you have, you know, settled into a, you know, a good job where you know you can provide at least a minimum budget for your family and things, or at least have some supports that can help you in that regard, or living with somebody or that might be able to help you. But the point is you don't want to turn that into an absolute. Because if you do, you know, we can see it already. The marriage rates are plummeting. People are just delaying and delaying until some, you know, time. They won't get married because they're looking for the perfect person to marry. And, you know, this one's got a little angle here and I don't like that. One's got this thing over here. You know, and I saw this person do this, you know, and, you know, that's it. You know, they... We're looking for God. We're not looking for a person that we can have a relationship with. Of course we want them to share our values. Of course we want them to share our religion. Of course we want them to think about children that, you know, can be mutually loved by the parents and so forth. But at the same time, you don't need a perfect person. You don't need a perfect financial stability. You don't need the perfect house. You don't need a Mercedes Benz. You know, when people, you know, put these things together, who is the fellow who does the, you know, better than I deserve, you know, he's the economist, you know, he says, you know, I'm going to cut 1/3 of your budget out of your family right now, ///. Okay, now you can afford to live a decent life. You don't have to worry about all these things. And the minute they cut out all these things they really don't need, and get out of oppressive loans for houses that are too big and cars that are too big. Once they give up keeping up with the Joneses and just get married in a way, in a fashion that they can actually, you know, afford and can maintain, I'm telling you, it just makes a huge difference. Right. And you know, people can get married with some modicum of peace. Obviously, there's challenges, there's crosses that have to be, you know, significantly, you know, faced and overcome. That's true. But there's plenty of ways to help overcome these crosses and challenges, especially with a job loss or something of that nature, if we're spending within our means. Well, and I think that's the main problem. We spend way over our means.
1: Right.
0: We get into really big debt. And, you know, as I said, there are now these radio programs or people just, you know, they help individuals to whittle it all down and to get the debt out of their lives.
1: Right, exactly.
0: Yeah.
1: Well, that's interesting.

0: too, because with younger people too, looking for that perfection, you know, and all these things, and a certain amount, I think, unfortunately, that people have been made to feel very much that, you know, kind of like the, you know, I need to get a prenup to make sure I protect myself as an individual while I'm going into this relationship. Well, you know, maybe if you're a zillionaire or something and you want to make sure that, you know, you're protecting the wealth of your family, so to speak. Otherwise, you know, going in with the idea that you've got like half a foot out the door is not a good way to go into it either.
1: No, it certainly isn't. Right. The whole idea of permanent and exclusive. Right. Yeah, it's exactly. Not a great idea.
0: Speaking of science, I thought this was an interesting one for you. I don't know if you've heard about it. It's an article from the Register. And just to tell people that you should check out the Register, it's got a lot of great articles in it. And it's Meet the Pathologist Performing Autopsies on the Great Saints. Okay. This is a French physician named Philippe Charlier. He's called the Hercule Perrault of forensic science. Okay, and now supposedly he was able to reconstruct the face of Mary Magdalene. I don't know about that one, but currently researching the mysterious odor of sanctity. But it was interesting because there were some other stories here. One of the most significant aspects of work is that he offers a concrete understanding of how some of the most revered figures in Christian history lived and died. In doing so, it often challenges long-held myths. He showed, for instance, that St. Louis did not die of plague during the Crusades, as had been repeated for centuries, but from a severe infection linked to scurvy, which would have been a typical thing. It could have been related to the Crusades. I mean, you know, you're not out there getting the right food. Similarly, his recent analysis of St. Therese's hair suggested that she did not solely die from tuberculosis, but that mercury, which, again, back then they used to treat tuberculosis with mercury, also helped to kill her with. Of course, we didn't know at the time what mercury actually did to people. Yeah. They also, I think, used it for STDs and things like that. And he also talks about the relics comeback. Among the primary requesters of his investigations, the church itself figures prominently as the church authority is increasingly seeking scientific examinations, not to confirm a narrative, but to rigorously verify the authenticity of the objects they present for veneration, which, of course, is a good thing because, you know, sometimes people think they're, you know, there's 8 million relics of the true cross. You could build 12 crosses with the relics from the cross. So it's important that the church cares about those things.
1: Yeah, no, that's right. And I think, you know, anybody interested in the truth is definitely going to be interested in, well, what can be scientifically ascertained, and a lot can be scientifically ascertained from, honestly, DNA all the way down to, you know, the age of the relic, et cetera, and even the region that a relic came from. So, yeah, there is a lot that can be done there. And I the more you can ascertain, the better off you are. You know, no use believing in something that is obviously, you know, not real, not, you know, it's obviously a false relic. The same thing holds true with, you know, I look at Bernadette Soubirous. The more I learn about her deceit, her, you know, lack of decomposition in her body without any special preparation, I mean, the more we learn, the more incredible it seems. You know, and the same thing with St. Francis Xavier. You know, the more we learn, the more incredible this lack of decomposition is in many of these saints, you know, a couple of them here in the U.S. as well. So, like I said, the more scientific investigation, the better. And I'm all in favor of that.
0: Okay, very good. Let's move on to some questions from our audience. First up, dear Father Spitzer, does God choose to love us, or does he have to love us because of his nature? I had a friendly debate with my brother. He wants to know why God would love us or even create us. I told him that God created us so that we could experience free will, hopefully choose to follow him. Am I correct, Walter?
1: Walter, you're absolutely correct. The first thing is God chooses to love us. No question about that. Have to love is a contradiction in terms. You cannot have love which is not freely chosen. Otherwise, if it's not freely chosen, it is just a robot's program. And that isn't really love, care, compassion. I mean, the reason AI will never love you is because AI has no self-consciousness or abstract intellection, and will never have self-consciousness.

or abstract intellection to love you with. In other words, you know, in order to have those two faculties, you can't reduce those two faculties to physical processes and structures. So, you know, AI is physical processes and structures. It doesn't have a spirit, doesn't have a soul. And therefore, it's never going to be able to be self-conscious. It's never going to be able to grasp itself, grasping itself. So if it can't do that, it's not going to have an interior world. Secondly, if it doesn't have abstract intellection, it's not going to have any higher function understanding. All of its quote unquote understanding is merely trained. So you just take billions and billions and billions of phrases, billions and billions and billions of words, and then you train this thing to recognize patterns. And then from the recognition of the patterns, you train it to predict what should follow in the sentence according to the database that it's referring to. Now you look at that and you go, is that understanding like we understand? Not in the least. There's not one abstract idea, not one moment of abstract intellection. And the reason we can't give that to AI is because we can't give a soul to AI. We have to do this through a spiritual program itself. And this, by the way, has been the talk of science. It's been the, it's from Sir John Eccles to David Bohm, the great physicist, et cetera, et cetera. We have been talking about this, you know, on and on, not just in science, but in philosophy since the time of Aristotle, since the time, of course, of Augustine and Aquinas. These same things have been, you know, brought out, even Immanuel Kant and so many, you know, even Hegel, you know, had to say that there, you know, there are certain kinds of things that human beings do, you know, seven of them in particular, right? They, obviously, self-consciousness is the biggie. Abstract intellection is another real big thing. Moral or conscience, felt obligation, that is to say, certainly the same thing with religious awareness of a personal God interior to myself. And of course, the transcendental awareness and transcendental desires, our desire for perfect truth, love, goodness, beauty, and home, etc. And then all, you know, freedom needs all of those things. Those are the conditions for true freedom that can break out of stimulus response reactions. So you're not going to ever get this out of AI. And people who come home, they go, oh, you know, AI will someday be able to overcome all these things. And I go, okay, if you really believe that, I just got a challenge for you. Tell me how you can explain self-consciousness with physical processes and structures, even with quantum fields. Just tell me how you're going to do this. I want to see it, because there have been so many great minds that just can't figure this out, but I'm sure you can. And of course, the same thing with abstract intellection. You know, go ahead. I'm going to give you the challenge of how you can do this, because an abstract idea is a relationship idea, right? There's no individual core. There's no empirical residue to make reference to. All you've got is a relationship among, you know, perceptual ideas. Perceptual ideas, no problem. Physical processes and structures, you can get all kinds of simulations of those things. And not only that, of course, you can have sensors that do all sorts of things that are, you know, better than, well, certainly even my eyesight will ever be, and so forth. So, but the main thing is can it put it together in a series of relationships? Can we really get the, you know, AI to understand a formula? No, they don't understand that equation. They know how to apply that equation with incredible rapidity. However, they do not understand that equation. The AI can't get the equal sign in the equation. There's many, many other things. Of course, conscience can't be replicated. You know, but where are you going to find the empirical residue out there to have a perceptual awareness of you know, a moral obligation? Come on. You know, there's just so many things out there that can't be explained. Now, my main point for saying all of this is, at the end of the day, we have a soul. You need a soul to do all the things we do and to be free. A soul is never going to come from an evolutionary organic physical process. A soul is going to have to come from a transphysical cause. In other words, if you have a transphysical effect, transphysical means beyond physics, beyond physical processes, structures, formalisms, etc. If you're beyond that, then of course, you're going to need a cause sufficient to create that effect. In other words, a transphysical cause like God. So at the end of the day, you're never going to, you know, unless God decides to put a soul on the computer, you know, I'm not saying God can't act through a computer if he wants to, but that's God's soul acting through the computer, or a demon,
acting through a computer.

0: you know, if they want to, they can create odd behaviors and odd answers, I'm sure, you know, because it can interact with electrodynamic systems. So whatever the case may be, fine. Mm-hmm. But, you know, my point is it's not the AI that's doing it. It's whatever kind of soul or spirit is inhabiting the thing.
1: Okay.
0: But at the end of the day, these are the requirements, and we have a soul. Okay. And we are a most precious, precious being in light of that, a transcendent being and a transphysical being. Okay. So anyway, I just thought I'd put that out there in my usual.
1: I'll let you know that was Father Spitzer Live. That was not AI. We want you to make sure you understood that so as well.
0: Yeah.
1: So let's get to another question. Dear Father Spitzer, in the St. Michael's Prayer, we ask God to cast all the evil spirits into hell. If he did, and evil spirits no longer had access to us to tempt us, would man continue to sin?
0: Yes.
1: Okay, does man need temptations from the devil to sin, or is it fallen nature enough to do so?
0: Fallen nature is more than enough to do so.
1: Okay.
0: We can think of every one of those deadly sins without a single temptation. Mm-hmm. However, as we're entertaining those things by our own natural powers, because remember, God did give us a conscience. We know the difference between right and wrong. We can feel the nobility of the good, then shame and guilt with respect to the wrong, with each, you know, felt obligation, etc. So we can have a transcendental awareness of God, whether we're satisfying or not satisfying. The reason we, you know, non-religiously affiliated people have more depression, anxiety, etc., is simply because they feel these things within, but they have to ignore them and they have to shut them down and shut them off. Mm-hmm. So putting together all of these things, can we, of course, knowingly enter into something that we know this is not good? You know, we know harming another innocent person unjustly, harming a child, you know, we know that this is evil. We know that it's darkness, et cetera. So we can do that just fine on our own. Now, what the evil spirit is good at, though, is getting that imaginative stimulus, you know, all worked up and fired up. So if you've got a problem with greed, you know, the evil spirit, of course, can introduce little images of, I don't know, gold, silver, jewelry, you know, nice clothes, whatever, you know, money, stacks and stacks of money, whatever. It can definitely get your imagination going. Then your natural powers, of course, start entertaining those things, and then it's all over. If you know, the sin of, you know, sexual, looseness is a problem. Oh, he can introduce all kinds of images along those lines, get you going, until, of course, you begin to fantasize about what you're going to do about it. The same thing with envy. And

0: traditions and texts and activities developed in the 4th, 5th and 6th centuries. So if at all we can speak of a St. Thomas Marga, it will be the spirituality which are based on the words of St. Thomas. That means he was ready to accept the truth of, for example, the resurrection. And at his own test, so he wanted to touch and see the same wounds and marks of Jesus Christ to establish the identity of the risen Christ. So from that sense, he is said to have contributed the best scientific proof for Christianity.
1: In India, there are 159 dioceses and archdioceses. Among those, 128 belong to the Latin Church. There are 152 bishops and 6 cardinals, with a total number of 14,000 diocesan priests, 13,500 religious priests, 4,300 religious brothers, 100,000 religious sisters, 300 religious congregations.
2: St. Thomas, he was martyred about 15 kilometers from here on Mount called St. Thomas Mount, and he was brought here for his burial. So we find the tomb of St. Thomas. Over the tomb is built St. Thomas Cathedral. Thousands and thousands of years back, India had no religion of the present style. People were worshipping nature. And afterwards, the religion came into existence. Hinduism is a general name given to certain religious practices in India. And people who follow this Hinduism, the vast majority, about 84% of the people follow this Hinduism. And they have a different style of worship and a different history of religion. And basically, India, from the very beginning, has been a religious country. It gives values for the Supreme Being and the Creator beings. So India is basically a religious country. The sentiments, the psyche of the people, the emotions and the practices, all this are one big reality of religiosity for which we are very proud, very proud. So Hinduism is a very big reality in India. In India there are caste, upper caste and a lower caste. There are so 4 castes. The other people, they are called outcast people. In the common parlance, it is called Dalits, outcast people. They are untouchables. Why they are untouchables? Because they are not to be considered as a human beings. They are from the earth. The caste people are from above. That means for God, godly people, pure people.

0: The casteless people, outcast people are dirty people. If they are dirty people, you should not touch them. So this is a custom. Who is the originator of casteism? We don't blame any religion. We don't blame any particular individual groups. They existed thousands and thousands of years back. We have a literature, we have interpretations, and there are so many theories. Caste exists in India. From this outcast people come the problem. Since they are outcast people, from the very beginning, they were denied opportunity for education. They were denied opportunity for employment. They were denied opportunity to be a human being. Basically, to be a human being who needs to be respected, who needs to be loved, who needs to be encouraged, who needs to be helped, are all these things were from the very beginning denied. As a result, these people remained always in the lowest strata of the society, almost neglected. In practice, the casteism continues. Those who have come to Christianity also suffer this economic and social disabilities. So as a result, they need to be helped and they need to be looked after. We need education for them. We have to bring them to the mainstream, and they are also our own people. Under the law, everyone is equal. And this is done very, very slowly, very slowly. So we are demanding. Why we have done it in Madras? Just to draw the attention of the state government, who can take our issue and recommend it to the central government. There are representations from the state government, also the central government. They don't raise their voice in favor of us. They don't do it. So again, this is a discrimination. If you are the people who are discriminated by our own people, by casteism, we have to take a responsibility. Because of a practice of casteism, because of practice of discrimination all over, this state of affairs has come. And I am one of the leaders for this. I am not the only one, but I am one of the leaders. People will accept that I carry this issue to different levels. Today, if I am church prelate, and there are many bishops and priests, and today there are many, many educated people, well employed, and have some status in the society, it is all due to the sweat and the blood and the care of the missionaries and the care of so many church organizations. And we are very grateful. We are very grateful to the church, and we are very grateful to the Holy Father. We are very grateful to so many people who worked for us, and many of them are gone to their reward. May their souls rest in peace. I am a Dalit. I understand what it is, what it is. Of course, I was not belittled. I was not given many, many problems by other people. But that seed of discrimination has touched me. The seed of untouchability made me feel sad many, many times. But I was always courageous. If I get completely discouraged, then I will not lead anyone. So in the meantime, I took as many people as possible with me in this journey of faith and liberation. And I have done something. As I told you very clearly in the beginning, there are so many bishops, so many priests, and so many lay leaders who have taken the lead to liberate our people.
1: Unfortunately, in the recent past, we have had some attacks on Christians. This is something new. It's a new phenomenon, because in the past, there was complete harmony between all the religions. There was total acceptance of different religions. I think that this is politically motivated. The vast majority of our people are very tolerant, very accepting, very open, and they accept the Christians as part of our country fully. And there's a good relationship. I think it began with relationship between the Hindus and the

0: Muslims, which was not pleasant. And there were even communal riots. It began already at the time of independence when Pakistan was created on the basis of religion. And there was hostility between the two countries. One country was predominantly Hindu, the other country was predominantly Muslim. And then the people then saw each other as rivals at first, competitors, and sometimes even as hostile neighbors. That's what happened. That's why we have had wars with Pakistan, the whole relationship. This gave rise to a certain Hindu fundamentalism among people. And then gradually, the last decade or so, we've seen it spill from Hindu-Muslim antagonism to a Hindu-Christian antagonism. Not on the same level, but it is serious because it is new, unexpected, and many people were hurt. Gujarat had serious incidents of violence against Christian. And we thought that was the end. But what happened 2 years back in Orissa, in Kandamal, was terrible. In 2008, we had the assassination of a Hindu leader, and the Hindus placed it squarely or blamed it on the Christians, when the Christians had nothing to do with it. And as a result, Hindu mobs began attacking Christians. They killed about 80 people. They burned Christian houses. They treated our sisters, religious sisters, badly. Some sisters were even raped. Two priests were killed. We had institutions burned down, and the people went to the forest just for protection. This carried on for a long time, for months and months and months. And really, it took almost a year for normalcy to come, only when the central government finally intervened. That was a very, very sad episode in the history of the country for Christians. And I want to say that after Orissa, we've had other incidents, much smaller, much less organized, but nevertheless attacks on Christians in Karnataka, in Mangalore, had some also in Tamil Nadu, and a few very sporadic also in Maharashtra, in my own state. Thank God, my own city of Mumbai has been spared in that sense. So this has been a cause for worry. As I was saying, I think political parties exploited the situation, and government, the local governments, were ineffective in controlling these acts of violence. That, I think, was really the problem. The mob got furious, the police did nothing, and the mob were encouraged to go ahead and attack more. I think things are gradually coming to normal, but far too slowly. I was told by the bishop of the place, Katak Bhubaneswar in Orissa, that the Christians have now come back to their homes, but they're living in fear because there is hostility, there is suspicion, there is animosity. Some places they are ostracized, not allowed to buy things from shops, not allowed to take water from the well. Employment is denied. Their things are not being bought. So there's economic harassment, social harassment, and political harassment. I hope gradually the bishop is working over there, and I hope that things will gradually improve. As I said, this was not India, and this is not India also. This is only in certain pockets. And I'm confident that we will overcome the stage and things will be better in future. And much good also, much graces, much of God's blessings also come to the country through what has happened.
1: Francis Xavier and the other missionaries at that time came to the East and particularly to India with a different mission from the European colonizers. The European colonizers were looking for wealth. They were looking for negotiations and business type setup. Whereas the missionaries came more to be with the people, to be with the culture, to bring a message of promise and hope.

0: And we think in that regard, Francis Xavier came to India, particularly when he was in Goa. He immediately tried to identify with the local people. And that is why I think to this day, more than 400 years later, he is still loved by the local people. He made an effort to learn the local language. He would live like the local people, who he would share in their hardships and difficulties, and so he could identify with them. I think this is the main characteristic of Francis Xavier that stood out, and the people picked this up very fast. And that is why today he is called the Lord of Goa, meaning to say he is the one person to whom people turn to when they are in trouble, when they are in difficulties, when they want to pray for help. And this applies not only to the Christian Goans, to the Catholics, but also to the Hindus. So on the feast of Francis Xavier, for example, there are thousands of Hindus who come to the shrine, who go to the place where his remains are kept in the basilica, and who would like to get his blessings. And the state of Goa has declared December the 3rd a state holiday, which is extremely rare in a country like India, which is 82% Hindu, that a state like Goa has declared December 3rd a state holiday, so that all persons of all faiths and religions can go to the basilica and spend some time in prayer and request Francis Xavier for help. This we find is very unique in all of India. The other aspect I think this tradition has brought to Goa is a sense of harmony among religions. We have not had violence in Goa between religions like in other parts of India. We have seen recently in Gujarat, in Orissa, and in Delhi earlier. But in Goa so far, there is much religious harmony. Although we see many churches, we see many crosses on the roadside, people do not destroy them. People of other faiths have kept them for 400 years. And in turn, Christians do not destroy the holy places of the Hindus. They respect them and they keep them. So this tradition, we think, of religious harmony is one of the traditions that has come down to us from the time of Francis Xavier, to be tolerant of other religions, to be open to other religions, while at the same time preaching one's own tradition and one's own message, but always with respect and tolerance. We hope that in modern Goa, as Goa is also progressing, and as new people are coming into Goa with new tradition, that this one tradition we can pass on to them, so that they also, the newcomers to Goa, will realize that in Goa, all religions and all traditions have got place. And so we do not have to destroy one another's traditions.
1: In the Archdiocese of Bombay, very many people come from Goa or from Mangalore or are naturally local inhabitants. And in this area, it was St. Francis Xavier who evangelized. He was the one who brought the faith. There is a sizable population also of people from Kerala who have come over here, who have been evangelized by St. Thomas and his successors. But so I think the big devotion over here would be to St. Francis Xavier. In this, I'm talking in this archdiocese. He is de facto the second patron of the archdiocese because many of us owe the baptism of our ancestors to Francis Xavier's work. And if he was not worked, we would not have come to learn the faith. So Francis Xavier is a great devotee. But in the Archdiocese of Bombay, there's a tremendous devotion to Our Lady. Tremendous devotion to Our Lady. There's great devotion to Mother Mary all over the diocese, from the Catholics in particular, but also from other religions. She is very much loved.
2: The Salesians of Don Bosco have been working in India since 1906. Right here in the city of Mumbai, basically we are involved in three types of activities. The first would be the traditional pastoral activities where we run parishes. The second is the educational activity where we have schools here in the city of Mumbai. And the third is social development work, where we work for the upliftment of people, especially in the slums in Mumbai. In the slums, we are also working with a variety of women's groups. You know, in India, the self-help group movement is very popular. It's popular in many other developing countries also. And through these women's groups or through these self-help groups, we work for the development of the entire slum community. To give you a few examples, these women come together. Every month, they save a little amount of money. Each one may put in 20 rupees, 50 rupees. And so the 20 of them, they collect these savings. And then they begin a small enterprise. It could be a small shop in the slum. It could be manufacturing of clothes on a very small scale, which are again sold. And this brings in additional income to the family. So this is one kind of work that they do of income generation to supplement the family income. Again, some of the other issues that we are working on is education in the slums. I'm not talking about the schools that we run, but in the slums, there are many government schools which unfortunately do not function well. So through the groups, especially through the women's groups, we take up these issues and we ensure that the children have a possibility of getting a good education. We have classes happening here. For example, as you see, we have the computer classes running. We have children who come to study here. We have tailoring classes for the women. So these are some of the programs that we are doing here. The Salesians of Don Bosco are an international religious congregation within the Catholic Church. This congregation was founded by an Italian priest, Don Bosco. He was born in a small village in North Italy, in the village of Becchi, in the year 1815. He was ordained in the year 1841, and after that he did all his work in the city of Turin, right up to the time when he died in the year 1888. He was very keen, even during his lifetime, to send Salesians to India. In fact, we have letters that he wrote to some of the bishops in India saying that he would like Salesians to work in this country. But unfortunately, during his lifetime, it did not happen. He died in 1888. The first Salesians came to India about 20 years later, in the year 1906. At that time, Don Rua was in charge of the congregation. He had taken over from Don Bosco. And during his term in office, the first Salesians, as I said, in 1906, they came to work in India.

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0: Vowed religious celibacy is misunderstood by many, both in and outside of the church. In this spiritual classic, When God Asks for an Undivided Heart, Choosing Celibacy in Love and Freedom, Father Andrew Apostoli offers a clear, compassionate, and deeply hopeful vision of celibate chastity, rooted in scripture and tradition. 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When God Asks for an Undivided Heart by Father Andrew Apostoli, the latest release from EWTN Publishing. 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
14: 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We'll talk about his new book, A Short History of the Roman Mass.
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0: We should celebrate like Jesus and the apostles at the Last Supper. 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

0: Hello, Father Mitch Paquin. Welcome to EWTN Live. We bring you guests from around the world. Our guest tonight is a priest in the Archdiocese of Detroit who became a fan of Archbishop Fulton J. Sheen while he was in college discerning the priesthood. Now he's compiled as many of the venerable Archbishop's writings as he could on the subject of the demonic, to bring to reality a book that about the demonic that Archbishop Sheen said he had wanted to write but never got around to doing before his death in 1979. Now, Sheen was not sensationalistic about the demonic, and we'll see sometimes the people get that way in horror movies and such, but he did explain the ordinary forms of demonic activity, like signs of the demonic in public affairs, in the media, and in our daily lives. Here to share more about it is the compiler and the editor of the book On the Demonic by Archbishop Fulton J. Sheen. Please welcome Father Dave Tomaszewski.
1: Father Mitch.
0: Dave, good to have you here with us. Welcome.
1: Thank you. I'm very excited. Great to be here with you.
0: Good. Now, something that we want to make clear at the outset, you did not write this book, did
1: Correct.
0: You?
1: Correct. Correct. A lot of people think I did, but yeah, it looked closely compiled and edited by Father Dave, but it's all in Sheen's words. In the foreword, I lay it out. So I write the foreword just to explain what's coming next. After that, it's all Sheen.
0: Mm-hmm. And at the same time that you didn't write, it's Sheen's words, all of it's Sheen. Mm-hmm. But you had a lot of work because he talked about, I remember hearing a lecture that he had given in which he had said he wanted to write about the demonic, but he didn't get to it.
1: Yeah, yeah. So in 1974, in his book, Those Mysterious Priests, he wrote about two paragraphs on the demonic and said, "The demonic I shall treat in another book." And I read that years ago and I thought, oh, I look forward to reading the book. I read it years later when I knew Sheen better. I knew that book doesn't exist, at least it's not published, you know. Mm-hmm. So I started going through his archives, hoping to just find a book sitting there. Didn't find that.
0: Father, where'd you find his archives?
1: Everywhere.
0: Yes?
1: So his main archives are in Rochester, New York, where he was the bishop for 3 years in the late 60s. Mm-hmm. But there's an archives in Peoria where he was ordained, and a little archives in El Paso where he was born. Archives
0: El Paso,
1: in
0: Illinois.
1: Illinois, not, yes, not Texas.
0: Not the Republic of Texas.
1: It could be, though. There's archives for him in Australia, because why not, you know?
0: Yeah.
1: So there's archives all over the place, but probably 97-98% of his intellectual material is in Rochester, New York.
0: Okay. And so you went through all this material.
1: Yes. So I eventually went through it all. At first, I really got serious during COVID. And during COVID, I couldn't go there. So the nun who runs the archives, she sent me a list of their titles there. It's you know, basically the list of the unpublished titles in the archives. And double-spaced titles, that list is 43 pages long. So I'd go through anything that might be related, and she'd make copies and send it to me. And then eventually when COVID,

0: was fading out, I went there in person and brushed things up.
1: Did you have much difficulty organizing this into the chapters for this book?
0: Not as much as I thought I would. Mm-hmm. So the first half lays out very chronological, and that it just kind of went that way. And then the next half is the three signs of the demonic, then the three weapons against the demonic. So I think it just kind of logically laid out. Now, chapter to chapter was a lot more work. Mm-hmm. Some chapters were like a chapter from a book. Okay, that's easy. A chapter or a article he wrote for his paper, that's easy. Mm-hmm. But a number of chapters were talks he gave. And when you listen to his talks, he'll give a similar talk a number of times. If you just publish one, you're going to miss a lot of gems. If you publish them all, it's repetitious. So you got to do something in between. So I would have them all typed up. I'd lay them out on my bedroom floor, and I'd pick, okay, this from here. Oh, he says it really good here in this sentence, and don't miss that story there. And I splice it together in that way.
1: Now, let's take a look at some of the content here. You mentioned just now that there are three signs of the demonic. What are they?
0: There's three main signs. He gives more, but there's three main signs. So the first is love of nudity. Okay, to back up a little bit. So he talks about the essence of the demonic. The devil is a mimic of God. If God has one, the devil wants one too, but it's his own demonic version of that.
1: Yes. So, and it's always something that is twisted.
0: Always twisted, that half lie. Mm-hmm. Yeah. So with love of nudity, it's like, okay, yes, Adam and Eve were in the garden, naked, unashamed. The human body is good. Yes. But then we fell. And Jesus will take us back there through the cross. The devil's anti-cross. So he says, hey, no, I'll take you back, but no cross. And he does take us to a demonic version of the Garden of Eden, which is the love of nudity that Fulton Sheen is talking about. It's the eroticism, the perversity in our culture today.
1: I remember in one of the talks I heard, because a lot of his talks were taped, not only on television, but audio tape when he gave retreats and other courses. But he liked to connect that love of nudity and the demonic with the episode where our Lord cast a legion of demons out of a man, and he was naked. They couldn't keep clothes on him. Mm-hmm. And and he used that as a symbol of that.
0: Yeah, so he gets the three signs of the demonic from Rollo May, who was a psychologist back in the 60s.
1: Yes.
0: But as he read that, he's like, oh, that's the demoniac in the land of the Gerasenes in Mark. He was naked. He was so violent that chains couldn't hold him. And he was going in all directions. You know, I am many, for we are legion. A legion was, 5,000 or 6,000 Roman mm-hmm. soldiers. Mm-hmm. So he was, different ways to put it, but Fulton Sheen said he was schizophrenic. He had no core, no identity. He was going off in all directions.
1: Yes. And again, he used this idea from Rollo May, the psychologist. Some older folks may remember him. His books were quite well known back in the 60s and 70s. But I think that's one sign. What's another sign of the demonic?
0: Okay, so the second sign is violence. And again, the devil's a mimic. So Sheen says there's a good violence. It's the sword pointed inward, making our hearts Christ-like. You know, we have to carry our own crosses to walk alongside Christ. The devil's against the sword. He wants us to pull the sword out and point it outward. And that's when you're spilling your brother's blood. Or even, there's many examples of violence today. Sometimes it is bloody violence, and sometimes it's just the reactions of people when they hear the good news, too, or the mm-hmm. cancel culture and whatnot.
1: Mm-hmm. I when Sheen taught that, I always think back on to John 8:44, when Jesus describes Satan as a murderer, and a liar from
0: murderer
1: the beginning.
0: Murderer from the beginning, yeah.
1: And, you know, that, and to think of how many evil forces have used violence and death as their tool. Again, in Isaiah 28:16, where the people of Israel had made a covenant with death. You know, this idea of death being your ally and your friend. Yeah. This is a sign of the demonic.
0: Yeah.

0: As priests, you know, a lot of people come to us like, oh, I think so-and-so is possessed, or I think I'm possessed, or whatever. And oftentimes that's not what's going on. There's stuff going on. One of the biggest cases I had, and I'm not an exorcist, I passed it on to the exorcist, was a mother talking about her son, and like her son found just a fascination with shootings and whatnot. He found it like arousing to him. So it's like there's like a sexual perversity in that horrendous violence.
1: Mm-hmm. Mm-hmm. And that happens in a number of crime sprees, mm-hmm. a number of the serial killers, that kind of factor shows up as well.
0: Mm-hmm.
1: So violence, the nudity, and then the third?
0: The schizophrenic mentality. So it's kind of funny. Sheen actually calls it something different every time. So he's like schizophrenic in naming the third sign of the demonic.
1: Probably using Rollo May's term.
0: Yeah, yeah. And he calls it, you know, loss of identity. We don't know who we are. And that's a big one today. That's a huge one today.
1: Yes.
0: And it's identity of ourselves, like how many genders they say there are. Identity of the Eucharist. How many Catholics have lost their belief in the real presence of the Eucharist?
1: Mm-hmm.
0: Identity of what's marriage? What's a family? So, but all those things are just going all over. God mm-hmm. unites, the devil divides, he scatters.
1: Mm-hmm. And again, this is an element of that, not diversity where you are seeing the good qualities and people different than yourself, but rather division. That would be the, and we see that going on so frequently. We saw the violent division going on in so many of the riots and protests of the last few years, and this is something that is this anger that's
0: when you won't submit to the cross and have your heart conformed to Christ's heart, you'll give that cross to everyone else. You'll have just try to have the whole world conform to you. So in the end, like, either we're made in the image and likeness of God, okay, that's amazing. If you don't submit to that, you'll try to make everyone in your image after your likeness, and that's a violence unto them.
1: I think that is extraordinarily helpful as initial rules of thumb to watch for discernment of what's going on. You know, it's very important to discern between what the good spirit from God is moving you to do and how the enemy of our soul, the bad spirit, is also moving and trying to move our society. Both God's spirit and the demonic spirit are trying.
0: Yeah.
1: And to look at some of the events that go on in life through that lens of discernment, but learning how to recognize authentic demonic influence is key.
0: Yeah. So we have to learn to know God's voice.
1: Yes.
0: So Fulton Sheen, he very much, his eyes are on Jesus. And C.S. Lewis warns us against two extremes.
1: Yes.
0: One is being overly fascinated with the devil. The other one is just denying his existence, you know. So when Sheen talks and writes about the demonic, his eyes are very much on Jesus. And oftentimes he'll talk about God, and then, well, if that's God, then this is the devil. He kind of explains the devil via negativa. So to discern any spirit, well, you have to get to know God. And our Lord even says that, you know, my sheep hear my voice. They follow me because they hear my voice. They know my voice. They don't know another's voice. You don't have to know all the other voices out there. You have to know God's voice. For example, for currency, when they train people on how to identify what's good currency, what's bad currency,
1: counterfeit versus real money.
0: Yeah, they don't study all the counterfeit currencies. They study real money. And when you know real money, then you'll know that the counterfeit. When you know God's voice, you'll know that's not from God.
1: Mm-hmm. That's a very useful way to understand it. We start off not trying to learn all the different false religions and such. And this is something that oftentimes goes on in schools. At some education programs focus on learning all the different diverse religions instead of, and I'm talking about Catholic schools, instead of keeping focused on what does Christ teach us and getting to know the real thing rather than the counterfeits.
0: Yeah.

0: and all the counterfeits that show up, the other Christs that show up.
1: Could you imagine if we did that in math? Like, some say 2 plus 2 is 4, but some say it's 5. We'll teach you that. Some say it's 6. We'll teach you that. It just, you lose your mind.
0: That's right. That's right. I think that's very important. And as you mentioned the C.S. Lewis quote. You got that from Screwtape Letters.
1: Correct. Yes, at the beginning of Screwtape Letters.
0: Yeah. That's, again, a wonderful book itself on learning to discern the evil from good.
1: Yeah.
0: I read that back in high school and enjoyed that.
1: But I wonder today, so C.S. Lewis presents those like the two equal and opposite extremes, over fascination or denial. I had my my class reunion a few years ago, my 20th class reunion. I went to public schools my whole life. And it was interesting how many people from the public schools were like, oh, you're a priest? You ever do an exorcism? They're like, they were fascinated, but they also don't treat the devil as real. So it's like, well, you're in denial and you're fascinated. You've taken these two supposedly opposite extremes, put them together, and you're living both at once. That's way dangerous. And Sheen even mentions how we treat the devil like a toy while he works on us as a reality. And it's, yeah, very dangerous.
0: They remind me of people who are fascinated with war stories and romanticize it because they've never actually been in battle. They've never seen anybody actually die. And they don't know the reality of the struggle and the fight. And so it's more romanticized. Whereas guys who've been in battle, you know, a lot of veterans, they don't like to talk about it a whole lot. They'll talk amongst themselves, but not outside. And there's something like that in dealing with the demonic.
1: Really? Yeah. I don't know if I ever thought of it that way, but I think, there's truth to that. There's definitely truth to that. Yeah, but but we are all in a spiritual battle. Like, the Lord's fighting for our soul. The devil's fighting for our soul, too. So guess what? You don't have to, dream about battle. You can enter into the battle because you're already in it, So we have to learn our Lord and follow Him.
0: Now, another, and this is again what you were saying just a few minutes ago, in regard to Archbishop Sheen always keeping his focus on Jesus Christ, and not just in this discussion of evil, but throughout his life, this was his message. And what does he see are the antidotes to the demonic? What are the ways that we fight against the demonic?
1: Yeah. So to back up, his focus was always on the Lord. And I actually became a fan of Sheen's. In 2009, I read his book, Life of Christ. And many saints have written a Life of Christ. Mother Teresa's favorite is Fulton Sheen's. It's an amazing book. And it you can is. Tell, like, this guy knows Jesus, So the weapons against the demonic, the antidotes, there's many. Sheen lists three main ones. Then he goes on to list some more. So the main ones are the name of Jesus, the blood of Jesus, Mary, the mother of God, the mother of Jesus. And then he goes on, the cross of Jesus, adoration, spending time with Jesus, similarity there, a pattern,
0: Yes.
1: Jesus is the antidote. He is the weapon, but he gives himself to us in different ways,
0: Yes.
1: So, the first one, the name of Jesus, it's why it's so important to really do reverence to his name. When we call upon his name, Jesus comes and he's with us. Like, there's a real presence there. It's not the real presence of the Eucharist, but it is a real presence. And whenever Jesus comes, it's to do battle. We all came to live. He came to die for us. So he's there to do battle against the devil, to free us and take us into the kingdom of heaven.
0: And you see the apostles in their ministry saying, in the name of Jesus, I cast you out, or in the name of Jesus, stand up and walk. It's like signing a check. When your name is on that check, it has validity, and Jesus' name is what gives our prayer and our relationship with Him validity, because it's in His name. Yeah.
1: We are not stronger than the devil. Jesus is, so you have to be with Him. And the other side is true. In the Acts of the Apostles, when the Sanhedrin tell him, stop preaching in that name.
0: Right.
1: So since working on the book, I'm just very observant of whenever

0: the name, either the name or Jesus comes up in the Mass and scriptures, it's everywhere. So yeah, pay attention to that. Pay attention to that.
1: Yeah. And there's that great line in the first epistle of St. John chapter 4, where he says, the one who is in you is stronger than the one who is in the world. Mm-hmm. You aren't stronger than the one who's in the world.
0: Yeah.
1: But Jesus, who's dwelling within you,
0: which
1: is the one, who's
0: one of the many reasons why it's so important to stay in the state of grace. And if you fall into sin, run to confession. Because when we're out of a state of grace, we're no longer stronger than the devil. Got to stay close to our Lord.
1: Yep. This is extremely important. So you got the name of Jesus. What else?
0: The blood of Jesus.
1: Yeah.
0: So that's a very beautiful chapter. So I found a bunch of talks that he gave in retreats in the early 70s, and they're beautiful. With the talks, you get the theology of the blood of Jesus, but he hardly mentions the devil. So I went into his archives. I found two sets of handwritten notes for talks he gave that we don't have the recording of, where he specifically talks about beating the devil through the blood of Christ, and I spliced those together. But yeah, he gets into how, you know, we've always known just innately that you have to shed blood to get rid of sin. Mm-hmm. And different cultures have had different ways, but you have to watch out. So again, the devil, he's a mimic. He'll propose his own answer. Jesus' answer is he takes on sin. He's the Lamb of God. He sheds his blood. The devil's answer is no. Shed your brother's blood, which gets back to the sign of violence.
1: Yes. Yeah. I mean, there's that famous quote of Mao Zedong, former leader of China, that if I would kill half the people in China if I could save the other half. Mm. And he didn't do quite that many, but he did kill about 90 million of his own people.
0: Yeah.
1: So, but that would be a classic example of the demonic approach to saving people by killing up all these other folks.
0: Yeah. And God's a God of life. I remember, I forget what year it was, when there was that sniper in Washington, D.C., and you know he would shoot someone and drive away. And they're about 2 weeks before they actually found him, so it's all over the news.
1: Was that the guy doing it from bridges and such?
0: I thought he was out of the back of his car.
1: Oh, okay.
0: This is 20-some years ago. I don't remember. But I do remember an interview with an actual sniper, and the sniper saying how, you know, in the moment when you have someone's head in your crosshairs, you feel like God. You can give life, you can take life. And I thought about that for years, and it's like, no, you can't give life. He's already got it. You can only take life, you know. So our God is a God of life. When we play God, we become gods of death, which is exactly what the devil does.
1: Yeah. So you've got the name of Jesus, the blood of Jesus, that he gives his blood, whereas the devil would take ours. Again, being a murderer from the beginning. What else?
0: Mary, the mother of God, the mother of Jesus. So that's a beautiful chapter. So earlier you were talking about how many of his talks were recorded. So Sheen's talk from the 1930s at the Eucharistic Congress is recorded. We have an audio of that. Sheen's talk from 1976 at the 41st International Eucharistic Congress is not recorded. We don't have an audio of that, but we do have the typescript in his archives. So the chapter on Mary is mostly that talk. It's almost that whole talk. And Mary is Sheen's favorite subject to write about.
1: Yes.
0: So this chapter, it's about like 60 years to mature, and it's very much like a summary of everything he says about Mary into one chapter. And at the end, he says it was in preparing for that specific talk that he made some last connections between Mary and her fight with the devil. Mm-hmm. So he goes through a few things just in scriptures. You go back to Genesis, the foot that crushes the serpent's head. Mm-hmm. You go into the book of Revelation. She's always fighting for her children. But then in the Gospels, he gets into the hour. And God has his day, the devil has his hour.
1: Yes.
0: In the Gospel of John, when hour is mentioned, it's some kind of evil. But then Jesus starts to take it back, you know. So early on, when he says to the Blessed Mother, like, my hour has not yet come. Mm-hmm. But then at Mary's insistence, it does. They start the hour. So he enters into the devil's realm, but it's to defeat the devil. So he enters into that hour and takes it back. And mm-hmm. Mary's with him, alongside him, every step of the way.
1: Yeah, and by the way, I would recommend to anybody to read his fantastic book on the Blessed Mother called The World's First Love. Tremendously beautiful book on a

0: lady. But you know, this is something that the fathers of the church had recognized about her. One of her titles in the East is that she is the destroyer of heresies. And when they were fighting the heresy, say, of Nestorius, it was by emphasizing her title as Theotokos. She is the God-bearer, the mother of God. And that undid that heresy, that lie, yeah, that, you know, about Jesus. Yeah. And there's so many other areas. Again, in World's First Love, he mentions how by decreeing the Immaculate Conception, he Our Lady undoes the philosophy of Rousseau and others who said there is no such thing as original sin. We're already redeemed. And this is the balance. At the end of World War II, when people were depressed, an existentialist philosophy said life is meaningless. Her assumption into heaven is the antidote to that depression. You know, this is, her role is absolutely tremendous in the church.
1: Yeah, I didn't know in the East she was destroyer of heresies, but it makes sense. So I think it's Cardinal Newman who says that, you know, a sign of heresy is that it splits and splits and splits, it just keeps splitting. Well, God unites and the devil divides, so a sign of the demonic is that it just keeps splitting. So yeah, that makes sense that she's a destroyer of heresies, getting things back in union with the Lord.
0: And this is something where I think we can all learn to be more aware of the demonic influence that would keep dividing us. This is one of the dynamics going on, not only in our politics, there's a good deal of that, but more importantly, the way the churches keep splitting up, and that the churches, you know, what are there? It's just over 44,000 denominations in our country. Yeah. This is something that, let's say, wait, let's pull back from that kind of division towards the unity that Christ would give.
1: Okay, but that's key there, the unity that Christ would give.
0: Yes.
1: So God unites, the devil divides. And earlier we talked about diversity versus division. Like, diversity is from the Holy Spirit, division's from the devil. Which one's which? It's not always obvious, you know.
0: Right.
1: So God unites, the devil divides. But so Sheen has a chapter about the mystical body of the Antichrist. And the devil will unite in our defiance against God, and God will divide us away from the devil. Sometimes you give a strong homily, you talk about abortion or something, and you know, the usual complaint is, Father, that was divisive. And I want to say, thank you. You know, I'm trying to divide you from error, take you to the Lord, divide you from error. So in the end, God unites, the devil divides. We're not at the end yet. Things got to be worked out. So Jesus comes, he brings the sword to divide us away from bad things, unite us with himself, with God. And the devil, he'll unite in our defiance from God. So it's tough. And at the end of time, the weeds and the wheat get worked out. But right now, it's being slowly worked out.
0: But we also need to be conscious of this. I think that's one of the important aspects of what Archbishop Sheen is teaching us, and you brought this together nicely. We have to be alert to the role of what God is doing and what the devil is trying to do. Yeah. If we are not alert, we become casualties in the fight. If we are unaware of the danger and take this, all good, we can become subject to the devil's division away from Christ.
1: The best way to lose a fight is not know you're in one, you know. Yeah. I was doing baptisms, this was a few months ago now, and I said, okay, now I'm going to do the exorcism. And someone there laughed. And I may have lost my charity a little bit, but I'm like, no. Like, it's not something funny. Like, the devil's after your children. Like, for the rest of eternity, your children are either going to be in heaven with God or in hell with the devil. There's no in between. It's one or the other. And

0: we ourselves are going to be in heaven or in hell. And yeah, the devil starts in you right away. He doesn't give you a break because you're young and cute, you know. But yeah, we got to know we're in the fight. And it's not just us. We have Jesus and all the many weapons that he gives us.
1: Mm-hmm. And

0: talks where Archbishop Sheen addressed to do and how that relates to us.
1: So that was one of Sheen's favorite subjects. He calls it the three shortcuts from the cross, because Jesus says, hey, I'm going to draw all men to myself when I'm raised.
0: Luke 2.
1: Definitely, definitely. Yeah, it gets back to being overly fascinated with the devil. You don't want to just be like, oh, that's cool.
0: Yeah.
1: Let's pray our way through it, because Jesus is the antidote. Let's spend time with him. Yeah.
0: Yeah. Let's start off with a call. We have Maria in the great state of California. Maria, what can we do for you?
2: I have a question. If someone has mental illness, like schizophrenia, does that automatically rule out the demonic, or can the demonic hide behind the illness?
0: Interesting question, Maria.
1: That's a very good question. So it does not automatically rule out the demonic, because I mean, you know, the devil, he's not very nice, you know, and he's like a prowling lion. Okay, so a lion who's out there prowling away, he's always trying to, you know, pick off the sick one, the little one, and the devil's very much like that too. So it doesn't rule out the demonic. He's not like, hey, that person's going through tough times, I'll give him a pass. At the same time, it's not like, oh, well, that's just everything is demonic. That's all that's going on. So yeah, you need a good psychologist to work through things, possibly, you know, a priest, possibly an exorcist, you know, depending on things. So exorcists, they're very well versed in psychology, so they can kind of peel back the onion and work on things one step at a time.
0: Yeah, I think it takes a lot of discernment. It's important, I think, to always focus first on the natural explanation. You know, in this, say in the case of psychological schizophrenia, which again, as you say,
1: that's different.
0: Different than what Bishop Sheen was. He wasn't giving a psychological analysis. He was not saying that people who have the psychoanalytic analysis of schizophrenia are demonic, that demon possessed. That's not the case. But people with schizophrenia still have spiritual issues.
1: Yeah.
0: You know, I know someone, they're trying to find God's peace, but there's the, I mean, this is just a non-psychological way to say it, but they got a few short circuits going on, and a couple things are, you know, they cause them trouble. But it's not demonic. And they can discern what God is doing. Versus
1: and,
0: the evil.
1: And those crosses can take us closer to the Lord. You know,
0: yeah.
1: we're often united with the Lord through our crosses. He saved us through the cross. We come to him through our own crosses. So even the evil, bad things out there, God will use it. God will pull it and use it for his own good.
0: I think of St. Christina the Astonishing. Do you know her?
1: Not well. I know of her.
0: Yeah. She was just a little odd. No, she was a lot odd.
1: Yeah.
0: But she definitely had...
1: I've known people where I'm like, this person's either a mystic saint or crazy, and I'm really not sure which one.
0: Okay. I have another caller. Let me take that caller first. Gary, you're calling from Miami?
3: Yes, I have a question for the guest. Did Archbishop Sheen ever identify a lack of empathy as originating from the demonic? And I'm thinking specifically in the abortion context. If you speak with a lot of pro-choice, pro-abortion people, they're very much against violence in other contexts. They're very anti-gun violence, anti-war. They feel strongly about it. But when you mention the unborn or you show an image of the unborn, there's a complete lack of empathy, like a total emotional cutoff. And I'm wondering if Archbishop Sheen ever attributed that to the demonic, or is that simply a fail of socialization?
0: Thank you, Gary. Very important question.
1: Very good question. Very good question. So, yeah, he actually talks about empathy and sympathy in the book on the demonic. He's got a chapter on the cross where he starts getting into those things. So he talks about, you know, compassion from above versus compassion alongside. He says sympathy is compassion from above, like

0: maybe it's working with poor people, but I'm not going to live with you, you know. Whereas Mother Teresa had empathy. She was walking right alongside. She moved into the slums with the poor people. So he gets into how Our Lady, how hatred of the Lord, and especially in the Eucharist, brings about a hatred of the motherhood of Mary, but motherhood in general too. So with that, you start seeing the separation between mother and child, between, you know, physicality and spirituality and whatnot. So I don't know if he specifically word for word links empathy in that way with abortion, but it's in there. Yeah, it's definitely in there. And it is definitely a running away from the cross. Like when someone gets pregnant in a tough situation, it's tough. It's going to be a cross. Well, the Lord's asking you to pick up that cross and follow him. And the devil's answer is no cross, no empathy, just death.
1: I think in this context, and the context of the cross, you have the choice to be either with the soldiers and the crowd mocking Jesus, or you can be with the Blessed Virgin Mary, Saint John, Saint Mary Magdalene, and Mary the wife of Clopas. And those four are there empathizing next to the cross, mm-hmm. or you are, and if someone who has no empathy for the unborn is standing with the soldiers yeah. and the crowd mocking Jesus.
0: Yeah.
1: This is the choice we have to make. Ma'am, where are you from?
2: I'm Alexa. I'm from St. Louis, Missouri.
1: Good to have you here.
0: Oh, well, the beatification is going to be. There we go.
2: Yeah. We're so excited. But Father, I had a question for you in regard to, do you feel like you were spiritually attacked when you were compiling this work?
0: Yeah, definitely. Especially when I'm compiling it, and also when I go to give a talk, too. And it was interesting, not to get into all sorts of details, but even when the book was released, like Amazon couldn't keep up with the orders. Hold on. Amazon will sell 200,000 copies of a book, but it can't keep up with our book. We can sell 200,000 copies. So there were lots of little issues all the way around, and just getting copyrights, and there was a lot of messes all the way around. Mm-hmm. But I'm stubborn and Polish, which is a redundancy in terms.
1: Yes,
0: and Jesus wins, so we stuck with it, you know.
1: That's what my mother always said, "Tu partem Polakiem," which is stubborn Pole. So that's and this is where actually stubbornness, the vice, gets purified to the virtue of
0: perseverance. Yes.
1: Yeah, but that I'm sure that's the case. And you know, I have some doctor friends. Every time they get ready to do a pro-life talk, they find all kinds of spiritual attacks yeah. coming against them. Yeah. This is not unusual. Mm-hmm. And we, mm-hmm. again, the enemy doesn't like losing a fight.
0: He doesn't like to be exposed, to be brought into the light, because the light is the light of Christ, and he can't stand that.
1: No. He wants to stay in the dark. Mm-hmm. In fact, that's one way St. Ignatius describes it in the exercises of St. Ignatius. That the devil is like a gigolo who says, okay, we'll break off this affair, but just don't tell anybody. Just keep it quiet. Keep it hidden. You know, and he wants, and then, well, it really isn't that bad. So we'll just...
0: You see that creep its way in when, you know, like if a family member has an issue, you got to cover up from a family member. It creeps away in very easily. That darkness. Got to bring things into the light.
1: Yep. That's where confession comes in. Mm-hmm. There's a great line. I heard where a man was coming to confess after many years. Christ is coming to the confessional to meet him. Mm-hmm. The devil shows up. And our Lord says to him, the man is repenting. What are you doing here? And the devil says, when I tempted him, I took away his sense of shame. Now that he's confessing, I thought I'd give it back. Mm-hmm. Not an unusual experience in confession. So... Ma'am, where are you from?
3: My name is Beth, and I'm from Denver, Colorado.
1: Good to have you here. Welcome.
3: Thank you.
1: And what can we do for you today?
3: I was wondering if Archbishop Sheen recommended certain prayers or other remedies

0: in this spiritual battle?
1: Yeah, so as far as prayers in particular, I mean, he does give the St. Michael prayer, and of course, Hail Marys and the Rosary. So there's something in the book, in the chapter on Mary. I found something in his handwritten notes from the 1970s that I couldn't quite make out. So Father Z put it on his blog and like, hey, let's try to figure this out, guys. And so there's a whole chapter on Mary. Then he gives three more things. One, say the rosary. Okay, simple enough. Two, have a statue of Our Lady. And then third, total pulchrum, prism. So Our Lady is a prism giving the light of Christ, and the Feast of the Immaculate Conception. So there's something very special about Our Lady in many ways, but since she was immaculately conceived, the devil has never had any foothold in her at all, you know. Mm-hmm. So she doesn't give a whole lot of specific prayers. The Rosary, Hail Mary, St. Michael prayer. Then he gives, you know, the three weapons against the demonic, the name of Jesus, blood of Jesus, Mary, and then the cross and the holy hour also.
2: Mm-hmm. Mm-hmm. I think the way that St. Pio of Pietrelcina had always spoken about his rosary as his weapon.
1: Yeah.
2: Go get my weapon.
1: Yeah.
2: You know, he saw this, and I remember hearing one priest say, this is my 50 bullet clip.
1: Yeah.
2: You know, that this is something to use to oppose evil and the demonic.
1: Someone who's a daily rosary prayer, when they miss the rosary that day or just one decade, like, they know the difference. Yeah,
2: yes.
1: It makes a difference.
2: Yes, it does. Yes, it does. We have another question from our studio audience. Well, Brother John Mary, how the heaven are you?
3: I'm doing well, Father.
2: By the way, notice, Father, I don't give credit to the other side when they ask how people are doing. It's always, how the heaven are you?
1: I like it. I like it.
2: But go ahead, Brother John.
3: There's a book by Archbishop Fulton Sheen called Characters of the Passion, and it's kind of a Lenten devotional. But I noticed in the first chapter, it's on St. Peter, and it talks about his fall. And one of the big things that Archbishop Sheen talks about is the neglect of prayer. And I often just think in general that the devil, there's a lot of voices or temptations that say, well, prayer is a waste of time or it has no effect. How did Archbishop Sheen respond to maybe those types of spiritual attacks?
1: Yeah. So we're not very smart. We kind of think like, well, if I can see it, it's real. If I can't see it, it's not real. And I mean, like, so many parents will come to the priest like, my kids aren't practicing. What can I do? Aside from prayer, Father, aside from prayer. It's like, pray. It's much more powerful than you think. But so Fulton Sheen has a line about if you've been poisoned and someone gives you the antidote, does it matter if you spill the antidote out or you set it down? So long as you don't drink it, what's the difference, you know? So with, you know, the devil doesn't have to get you to do like horrendous things. He just has to get you to step aside from Jesus. Does it matter if you're a mile away from Jesus or a million miles away from Jesus in the end, you know? So with prayer, you got to do it. You got to pray. He does talk about when people leave the church, especially priests, you go, okay, when did you stop praying, you know?
2: Yes.
1: I have a priest buddy who says, they say if it's worth doing, it's worth doing well. Well, sometimes. If it's worth doing, it's worth doing poorly. So when we're undergoing spiritual battle and you know, we're not feeling the consolation, when we're in the midst of desolation, we feel like we're not praying well. Often we are, better than we know. So even though it doesn't feel like you're praying well, keep praying. Keep praying. Don't stray away from that.
2: And I think a couple things. One, some people so focus on prayer of intercession, and when they don't see the immediate result, they, you know, tend to just put it on a back burner, which means it's off the heat.
1: Yeah.
2: And they're not praying. And one of the points that Archbishop Sheen used a lot, and you mentioned it here, about the holy hour.
1: Mm-hmm.
2: Having that time of

0: being with Jesus in the Blessed Sacrament is an antidote. Now, what do you do in a holy hour? Well, you can read lots and lots of prayers, or you can learn to listen. And that's one of the goals of the holy hour. When his motto for the holy hour is always Gethsemane. Mm-hmm. And Jesus was there to hear the Father, to listen to him, to know, Father, not my will, but thy will be done. And he's listening for that will. And I think it's very important for us to remember that an antidote to the demonic is not telling God all the ways that we think he should run the world.
1: Mm-hmm. Here, God, let me teach you how to be God.
0: Yeah, it's not a good idea. It's learning to listen, to read the Gospels.
1: But listening's tough. Who wants to do that?
0: I know, but it helps. Fight against, you learn to hear that the Lord Jesus in the Blessed Sacrament is the same Lord Jesus that spoke the Sermon on the Mount. And to imagine him speaking that to you right there from the tabernacle or from the monstrance and speaking to your heart in a quietness. This is very important.
1: Yeah. I mean, when you're in the sun, like people can tell, oh, you've been to the beach, you've been in the sun. It's interesting. So back to, I mentioned St. Peter earlier and his denial of the Lord. Even when he was denying the Lord, you know, there's that maid said, no, you're with Jesus. You sound like him. I can tell you've been with Jesus. Mm-hmm. So even at his lowest, that's quite the compliment for people to know you've been with Jesus. Mm-hmm. Sheen, he started the holy hour a year before he was ordained and prayed it faithfully through his whole priesthood. He died 60 years into his priesthood. And in the beginning, he would say like, hey, you know, I pray a holy hour. Like, there's good priests who don't, but I'd recommend it, you know. By the end of his life, he was telling priests, you have to pray a holy hour. And a big reason is because of the rise of the demonic, and this is how we really fight the demonic. It gets back to, like trying to fight things with worldly ways, whether it's political or whatever it is. That mockery of the Last Supper at the Olympics, 2 years ago, 3 years ago, whatever that was, and people started like calling in and writing angry letters, and it's like, is an angry letter gonna change the devil's mind here? You know, if the devil's attacking the Lord and hating the Lord, we have to be with the Lord and love the Lord. Eucharistic adoration, that's the real answer.
0: Yeah, I remember that because it was right around the same time as the Eucharistic Congress in Indianapolis. Mm-hmm. And to me, that was the two kingdoms. The kingdom of darkness was in Paris at the Olympics. These were folks focusing on mocking the Blessed Sacrament, mocking Jesus Christ and the apostles at the Last Supper. And then the peacefulness and the joy that filled people at the Congress, the Eucharistic Congress in Indianapolis, the adoration, the love of Jesus. This was, you know, St. Ignatius' meditation on the two kingdoms, the kingdom of darkness and evil, the kingdom of light. And this is something that we have to have very clearly in mind. That's what I like about this book. You really bring out the kingdom of darkness is real. We have to be engaged in this battle. Mm-hmm. We don't have much time left, Father. I want to make sure that we just, again, recommend the book to people. It's called On the Demonic. It's by Archbishop Fulton J. Sheen, but it's compiled by our guest and edited by him, Father Dave Tomaszicki. And it is item number A343, and it's available at ewtnrc.com. We're able to get that out to you. I don't think we have a problem with it. So we'll get that to you. Also, we want to invite you to watch the Beatification Mass for Venerable Archbishop Fulton J. Sheen. It is on Thursday, April

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It'll be in St. Louis, Missouri. And for all of you who have a venerable card of keep that, that's his rookie card. Well, he's going up in the majors. Father, join me in giving a blessing. May Almighty God bless you all and keep you and cause his face to shine upon you and keep you from the forces of darkness in the light of Christ. Lord, bless you, the Father, Son, and Holy Spirit. Amen. And again, keep us in between your gas bill, electric bill, and cable bill. And if you do that, we'll keep bringing you these shows and pay our bills too. God bless you and thank you.

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Good evening and welcome to Sunday Night Live. This evening, we have a very interesting program I've been working on, The Meaning of Devotion to Mary. And I want to gauge this program not just for Catholics and Orthodox Christians who pray to Our Lady, but also to other friends, to Protestant people, Jewish people, Muslim people, because Mary is in the Quran, people in general. What is the meaning of this devotion to Mary as Mother of God? Now, let me just summarize a little bit. Why devotion to Mary? And the answer is to be found in Genesis 3:15. I will put enmity between you and the woman, between your seed and her seed. And the Lord says that to the serpent who represents Satan. And the next line could read, either he or she shall bruise your head and you shall strike at his heel. Now, in any event, whatever way one wants to interpret those last two lines or translate them, I will put enmity

between you and the woman. So right away, the Holy Scriptures speak about a warfare, not only between the Son of God and evil, but the woman, his mother, because it speaks of her offspring. Then the great texts about Mary are, of course, to be found in St. Luke. If you know your Bible, you know that the whole beginning of the Gospel of St. Luke is the narrations about the conception and birth of Jesus Christ. And I think perhaps the best one to look at in chapter 1 is verses 26 all the way down to verse 35. Verse 38. And this takes us through the Annunciation, the angel coming to Mary, saying to her, "Hail, full of grace," telling her that she is going to be the mother of the Messiah, the angel awaiting her agreement, "Behold, the handmaid of the Lord, be it done unto me according to thy word." The whole account there is very mysterious, very beautiful, very much not only the foundation of Christian devotion to Mary, but Christian acceptance and devotion to Jesus Christ as the Son of God and Savior of the world. And then there is the mysterious vision. In Revelations chapter 12, the woman clothed with the sun, with the moon under her feet, and the crown of stars on her head, and that the dragon tries to destroy her child, who is to rule the nations with a rod of iron. And God rescues the child and the mother. So look that up in Revelations or Apocalypse 12, 1 to 6. Just wanted to review those. Now, in the early church, there was an endless attempt, as National Geographic just reran again, to present a picture of Christ according to the Gnostics, that he was a guru, that he was not the Son of God. And National Geographic put $1 million, they tell me, into publishing the Gospel of Judas, which is an apocryphal gospel. It's in fact an authentic ancient document. But all the historians I've read, including the very experts on the early Gnostic Gospels, say that it's an absurdity to think that this book presents real history. Just what the Geographic had in mind, I don't know. And I'm suspicious. Now, in the Gnostics, they wanted to say that Christ was not divine, that he was a guru, because God could not become a human being. The Gnostics thought the flesh was evil. That's why they thought Judas did Jesus a favor by getting him crucified. Later on, it wasn't the Gnostics, but it was the theologians, some of them, particularly the Archbishop of Constantinople, Nestor, who objected to the title Mother of God, which was a title popular with the people in East and West, Dei Para in the West, Theotokos in the East, the God-bearer, the Mother of God. And so there was a terrific battle that was held at the Council of Ephesus in 431, where Mary was proclaimed to be Mother of God. Now, if you're a good evangelical Protestant, you don't like that title. But you probably believe it anyway, because you believe that Christ is God. That God is born. Not God the Father, not God the Holy Spirit, but the second person of the Trinity. That he is born into this world. He takes upon himself a human body and a human soul. He is made flesh.

0: If you believe he is born and he is conceived as a child, he has to have a mother. And that's what Mother of God means, that Christ is, Mary is the mother of a person. And that person is both divine and human. He has a true human body and a true human soul, but the person is divine. Jesus Christ is a divine person. A divine person is born, is suffered, experiences human death. He dies. That's a person. And this person comes out of all eternity. The little infant, the early days, moments of conception in the womb of the Virgin Mary, was God. Mysterious? Blows your mind? Absolutely. But if you don't hold that, you are a Nestorian heretic. And none of my Protestant friends want to be Nestorian heretics. So they don't like the title, but they believe what the Catholics and the Orthodox believe about this title. What does Christianity teach? Here is a quotation from Saint Cyril, or Kirill, Archbishop of Alexandria, at the Council of Ephesus on June 22nd, 431. We do not say that the nature of the Word became man by undergoing a change, nor that that nature was transformed into a complete man consisting of body and soul. We say rather that by uniting himself in his own person, a body animated by a rational soul, the Word has become man in an inexpressible and incomprehensible way and has to be called the Son of Man. And thus, the Holy Fathers of the Church have not hesitated for this reason to call the Holy Virgin Mother Theotokos, the Mother of God. And Saint Cyril then, in a sermon that he preached at the Council of Ephesus, he says, Mary, Mother of God, we salute you. Precious vessel, worthy of the whole world's reference, you are the ever-shining light, the crown of virginity, the symbol of orthodoxy, an indestructible temple, the place that held him whom no place could contain, mother and virgin, because you are the holy, because of you, the holy gospels could say, blessed is he who comes in the name of the Lord. We salute you, for in your holy womb, he who is beyond all limitation was confined. Because of you, the Holy Trinity is glorified and adored. The cross is called precious and is venerated throughout the world. The heavens rejoice. The angels and archangels are merry. The demons are put to flight. The devil, that tempter, is thrust down from heaven. The fallen race of man is taken up on high. All creatures possessed by the madness of idolatry have attained the knowledge of truth. Believers receive holy baptism. The oil of gladness is poured out. The church is established throughout the world, and the pagans are brought to repentance. Behold then the joy of the whole universe. Let the union of God and man in the Son of the Virgin Mary fill us with awe and adoration. Let us fear and worship the undivided Trinity as we sing the praise of the ever-Virgin Mary, the Holy Mother of God himself, her Son, her spotless and spotless bridegroom. To him be glory forever and ever. I don't think people have to be afraid of Mary. And I don't think that it is wise or helpful for those who have a devotion to Mary, to use it as a brickbat to hit other Christians over the head. I don't think our Blessed Mother would approve of that at all. I myself have to tell you, since I'm a little child, I had a devotion to Mary. I prayed to her every day of my life, that she would pray for me to her divine Son. And the prayer I've said is the most beautiful prayer written by a monk who had cerebral palsy, a cleft palate, spina bifida, and who was blind. Hail, Holy Queen, Mother of Mercy, our life, our sweetness, and our hope. To thee do we cry, poor banished children of Eve. To thee do we send up our sighs, mourning and weeping in this valley of tears. Turn then, most gracious Advocate, thine eyes of mercy toward us. And after this our exile, show unto us the blessed fruit of thy womb, Jesus. O clement, O loving, O sweet Virgin Mary, pray for us, O Holy Mother of God. Pray for us that we may be worthy of the promises of Christ. This prayer, written by Blessed Hermann, sometimes called Hermanus Contractus, Hermann the Cripple, this is a very, very beautiful prayer.
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0: our first call tonight is from Thomas. Tom, where are you from and what's your question?
1: Hey, I'm from New Jersey. And my question is, when the angel Gabriel came to Mary and greeted her, she was more pondering the sort of greeting that she received from the angel, yet she had no fear that Zechariah had when he was in the temple. Why was that?
0: Well, who knows, but I'll take a guess at it. Mary was a very young person, probably 14 or 15 years old. Old Zechariah was a hereditary Jewish priest, fulfilling, probably for the only time in his life, because he had been chosen by lot, there were lots of hereditary Jewish priests, he was fulfilling his role. Now, members of the clergy are generally very well informed, and so having that special role, he'd have some grasp of what it meant to have a messenger of God speak to him. Where Mary, being a little peasant girl, kind of took it in stride. And you know, in the history of the world, God has chosen

0: lot of little peasant girls. Joan of Arc was a little peasant girl who heard the voices of the angels and did what they said, and she stopped the longest war in the history of the world, the Hundred Years' War. In the Catholic Church, we honor Saint Bernadette, the little girl who saw Mary in southern France. We honor Catherine Laboureil, the very young nun who saw the Virgin Mary in the chapel. We have a number of peasant people, little simple souls, and the children of Fatima. And they're generally not surprised. They're generally awestruck and amazed. But I'll be quite honest with you. If the Blessed Mother appeared to me, I'd be scared to death. Not about what she was going to say, but that she could look into my soul, and I'm not too happy with what's there. I'm hoping that you're all praying for my instant conversion so I could do a little bit better. But ask yourself, would you really like to bump into an angel? Most adults would not. Most children would welcome the idea. We now have a call from Bernadette. Bernadette, where are you from, and what's your question?
1: Reynoldsburg, Ohio. And my question is, I am the oldest of five girls, me being 64, my younger sisters, three of them have not remained Catholic, but they are good Christians, that they said that the Blessed Mother did not remain a virgin after she had Jesus. And I'm trying to explain to them how she did remain, and she is ever virgin. I thank you for answering my call, and I'll listen to your answer. God bless you, Father.
0: Well, Bernadette, you're obviously named after a great saint, Saint Bernadette, who saw the Blessed Virgin at Lourdes. And because of that, innumerable miracles of healing have taken place. One of them, which was attested to by a Nobel Prize-winning scientist, Dr. Alexis Carrel, head of the Rockefeller Institute in New York, who as a young doctor watched a person recover from tubercular peritonitis in front of his eyes at Lourdes, who left a book called The Voyage to Lourdes. Now, how does anyone know if Mary remained a virgin or did not remain a virgin? None of us were there. And the best way to do that is to go by the witness of very, very early people. And by the beginning of the second century, the saints are without argument saying that Mary was a virgin. If I could find the text, take me a minute to look. Saint Irenaeus, Bishop of Lyon in France, who died in 202 as a martyr, says that Eve, a virgin, fell, and the world was lost, and through a virgin, Mary, the world was saved. Now, he assumes that Mary is a virgin. And the very, very early church referred to Mary as a virgin. Your sisters might do well to look up some histories of the very early church. For instance, Saint Ignatius, Bishop of Antioch, on his way to death in 107. You can find this any theological book in the New Catechism, you'll find it. Says, be careful to have one Eucharist celebrated by the bishop, priests, and deacons around one altar of sacrifice. For without this, you do not have a church. That doesn't sound like the Baptist church, does it? The Baptists attempted in 1500, on the basis of their reading of the scriptures, especially the Acts of the Apostles, the Pauline epistles, to reconstruct an early church. But they didn't know much about church history.

0: And they didn't know anything about the writings of the fathers of the church. Because if they did, they would have kept the Eucharist and they would have kept the priesthood. Because, and they would have kept the devotion to the Virgin Mary, because they were there in the very early church. We have a call from Phyllis. Phyllis, where are you from and what's your question?
1: Hi, Father. I'm from Lima, Ohio. And I have a question from a lot of non-Catholic friends of mine, which ask me when I speak of giving devotion and honor to Mary, they give me a puzzled look, asking, I thought we were only supposed to do that to God. How am I supposed to answer them?
0: Well, you got a Bible text that is very, very easy. In the very first chapter of Luke, Mary sings her hymn of praise. My soul magnifies the Lord, and my spirit rejoices in God my Savior. And she says right there, and all generations shall call me blessed. So it would seem to me that all Christians should call Mary blessed. And they should honor Mary. Now, again, you have to go back to the very early church. By the end of the second century, there is absolutely clear evidence that the early Christians prayed to Mary. There is a book called The Gospel of James. It's another one of these apocryphal gospels that the church did not accept. There were a lot of gospels around, and the bishops of the church only accepted four, Matthew, Mark, Luke, and John. This is done by the early Catholic bishops. And these bishops did not accept the Gospel of James. The Gospel of James is entirely the life of the Virgin Mary. And in fact, we know the names of Mary's mother and father from the Gospel of James, Joachim and Anne. I think it would be good if you explained to some of your friends what I'm saying. Now, when people get into religious arguments, Catholics included, they're often trying to convince themselves. And the more they're trying to convince themselves, the more they argue. You notice I don't like to argue because I'm completely convinced. I am completely convinced that the Catholic Church is the church that Jesus established. And the Catholics haven't done too well during the centuries, but the Holy Spirit has kept us on the basic track. I don't have to argue with anybody. And I don't want to argue with anybody because I remember that God himself speaks to every individual soul and he calls them. And who am I to tell God what to do? Now we want to end with a little prayer. O Lord, be with us all and help us to rejoice in Our Lady and all your saints who are the testimonies of Christ's glory and his grace. We pray through Christ our Lord.
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0: The rosary is the most beautiful and rich in graces of all prayers, Pope St. Pius X. When you say your rosary, the angels rejoice, Our Lady, to Blessed Alan de la Roche. The rosary.
1: Hail Mary, full of grace, the Lord is with thee. Blessed art thou amongst women, and blessed is the fruit of thy womb, Jesus.

0: Mary, full of grace, the Lord is with thee. 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
1: Holy Mary, Mother of God, pray for us sinners now and at the hour of our death. Amen.
0: Glory be to the Father, and to the Son, and to the Holy Spirit.
1: As it

0: The first glorious mystery, the resurrection.
1: Our Father, who art in heaven, hallowed be thy name. Thy kingdom come, thy will be done on earth as it is in heaven. Full of grace, the Lord is with thee. Blessed art thou amongst women, and blessed is the fruit of thy womb, Jesus. Hail Mary, full of grace, the Lord is with thee. Blessed art thou among women, and blessed is the fruit of thy womb, Jesus. Full of grace, the Lord is with thee. Blessed art thou among women, and blessed is the fruit of thy womb, Jesus.
2: Holy Mary, Mother of God, pray for us sinners, now and at the hour of
1: death. Amen. Hail Mary, full of grace, the Lord is with thee. Blessed art thou among women, and blessed is the fruit of thy womb, Jesus. Full of grace, the Lord is with thee. Blessed art thou among women, and blessed is the fruit of thy womb, Jesus.
2: Holy Mary, Mother of God, pray for us sinners, now and at the hour of death. Amen.
1: Hail Mary, full of grace, the Lord is with thee. Blessed art thou amongst women, and blessed is the fruit of thy womb, Jesus. Full of grace, the Lord is with thee. Blessed art thou among women, and blessed is the fruit of thy womb, Jesus.
2: Holy Mary, Mother of God, pray for us sinners, now and at the hour of death.
1: Hail Mary, full of grace, the Lord is with thee. Blessed art thou among women, and blessed is the fruit of thy womb, Jesus. Full of grace, the Lord is with thee. Blessed art thou among women, and blessed is the fruit of thy womb, Jesus.
2: Holy Mary, Mother of God, pray for us sinners, now and at the hour of death.
1: Hail Mary, full of grace, the Lord is with thee. Blessed art thou among women, and blessed is the fruit of thy womb, Jesus.

0: be to the Father, and to the Son, and to the Holy Spirit.
1: As it was in the beginning, is now, and ever shall be, world without end. Amen.
0: O my Jesus,
1: forgive us our sins, save us from the fires of hell, and lead all souls to heaven, especially those who most need thy mercy.
2: The second glorious mystery, the Ascension.
0: Our Father, who art in heaven, hallowed be thy name. Thy kingdom come, thy will be done on earth as it is in heaven. Hail Mary, full of grace, the Lord is with thee. Blessed art thou amongst women, and blessed is the fruit of thy womb, Jesus. Hail Mary, full of grace, the Lord is with thee. Blessed art thou among women, and blessed is the fruit of thy womb, Jesus. Full of grace, the Lord is with thee. Blessed art thou among women, and blessed is the fruit of thy womb, Jesus.
1: Holy Mary, Mother of God, pray for us sinners, now and at the hour of our death.
0: Hail Mary, full of grace, the Lord is with thee. Blessed art thou among women, and blessed is the fruit of thy womb, Jesus. Hail Mary, full of grace, the Lord is with thee. Blessed art thou among women, and blessed is the fruit of thy womb, Jesus.
1: Holy Mary, Mother of God, pray for us sinners, now and at the hour of our death.
0: Hail Mary, full of grace, the Lord is with thee. Blessed art thou among women, and blessed is the fruit of thy womb, Jesus. Full of grace, the Lord is with thee. Blessed art thou among women, and blessed is the fruit of thy womb, Jesus.
1: Holy Mary, Mother of God, pray for us sinners, now and at the hour of our death.
0: Hail Mary, full of grace, the Lord is with thee. Blessed art thou among women, and blessed is the fruit of thy womb, Jesus. Full of grace, the Lord is with thee. Blessed art thou among women, and blessed is the fruit of thy womb, Jesus.
1: Holy Mary, Mother of God, pray for us sinners, now and at the hour of our death.
0: Hail Mary, full of grace, the Lord is with thee. Blessed art thou among women, and blessed is the fruit of thy womb, Jesus. Glory be to the Father, and to the Son, and to the Holy Spirit.
1: As it was in the beginning, is now, and ever shall be, world without end. Amen.
0: O my Jesus,

0: The third glorious mystery, the descent of the Holy Spirit.
1: Our Father, who art in heaven, hallowed be thy name. Thy kingdom come, thy will be done on earth as it is in heaven. Hail Mary, full of grace, the Lord is with thee. Blessed art thou amongst women, and blessed is the fruit of thy womb, Jesus.
2: Holy Mary, Mother of God, pray for us sinners, now and at the hour of our death.
1: Hail Mary, full of grace, the Lord is with thee. Blessed art thou among women, and blessed is the fruit of thy womb, Jesus. Full of grace, the Lord is with thee. Blessed art thou among women, and blessed is the fruit of thy womb, Jesus.
2: Holy Mary, Mother of God, pray for us sinners, now and at the hour of our death.
1: Amen. Hail Mary, full of grace, the Lord is with thee. Blessed art thou among women, and blessed is the fruit of thy womb, Jesus. Full of grace, the Lord is with thee. Blessed art thou among women, and blessed is the fruit of thy womb, Jesus.
2: Holy Mary, Mother of God, pray for us sinners, now and at the hour of our death.
1: Amen. Hail Mary, full of grace, the Lord is with thee. Blessed art thou amongst women, and blessed is the fruit of thy womb, Jesus. Full of grace, the Lord is with thee. Blessed art thou among women, and blessed is the fruit of thy womb, Jesus.
2: Holy Mary, Mother of God, pray for us sinners, now and at the hour of our death. Amen.
1: Hail Mary, full of grace, the Lord is with thee. Blessed art thou among women, and blessed is the fruit of thy womb, Jesus. Full of grace, the Lord is with thee. Blessed art thou among women, and blessed is the fruit of thy womb, Jesus.
2: Holy Mary, Mother of God, pray for us sinners, now and at the hour of our death. Amen.
1: Hail Mary, full of grace, the Lord is with thee. Blessed art thou among women, and blessed is the fruit of thy womb, Jesus.
3: Be to the Father, and to the Son, and to the Holy Spirit.
4: As it was in the beginning, is now, and ever shall be, world without end. Amen.
3: O my Jesus,
4: forgive us our sins, save us from the fires of hell, and lead all souls to heaven, especially those who most need thy mercy.
0: The fourth glorious mystery, the Assumption.
1: Our Father, who art in heaven, hallowed be thy name. Thy kingdom come, thy will be done on earth as it is in heaven.

0: of grace, the Lord is with thee. Blessed art thou amongst women, and blessed is the fruit of thy womb, Jesus. Full of grace, the Lord is with thee. Blessed art thou among women, and blessed is the fruit of thy womb, Jesus.
1: Holy Mary, Mother of God, pray for us sinners, now and at the hour of our death. Amen.
0: Hail Mary, full of grace, the Lord is with thee. Blessed art thou among women, and blessed is the fruit of thy womb, Jesus. Full of grace, the Lord is with thee. Blessed art thou among women, and blessed is the fruit of thy womb, Jesus.
1: Holy Mary, Mother of God, pray for us sinners, now and at the hour of our death. Amen.
0: Hail Mary, full of grace, the Lord is with thee. Blessed art thou among women, and blessed is the fruit of thy womb, Jesus. Full of grace, the Lord is with thee. Blessed art thou amongst women, and blessed is the fruit of thy womb, Jesus.
1: Holy Mary, Mother of God, pray for us sinners, now and at the hour of our death. Amen.
0: Hail Mary, full of grace, the Lord is with thee. Blessed art thou among women, and blessed is the fruit of thy womb, Jesus. Full of grace, the Lord is with thee. Blessed art thou among women, and blessed is the fruit of thy womb, Jesus.
1: Holy Mary, Mother of God, pray for us sinners, now and at the hour of our death. Amen.
0: Hail Mary, full of grace, the Lord is with thee. Blessed art thou among women, and blessed is the fruit of thy womb, Jesus. Full of grace, the Lord is with thee. Blessed art thou among women, and blessed is the fruit of thy womb, Jesus.
1: Holy Mary, Mother of God, pray for us sinners, now and at the hour of our death. Amen.
0: Glory be to the Father, and to the Son, and to the Holy Spirit. O my Jesus,
2: forgive us our sins, save us from the fires of hell, and lead all souls to heaven, especially those who most need thy mercy.
3: The fifth glorious mystery, the coronation.
0: Our Father, who art in heaven, hallowed be thy name. Thy kingdom come, thy will be done on earth as it is in heaven. Hail Mary, full of grace, the Lord is with thee. Blessed art thou amongst women, and blessed is the fruit of thy womb, Jesus.
1: Holy Mary, Mother of God, pray for us sinners, now and at the hour of our death.
0: Amen. Hail Mary, full of grace, the Lord is with thee. Blessed art thou among women, and blessed is the fruit of thy womb, Jesus. Full of grace, the Lord is with thee. Blessed art thou among women,

0: blessed is the fruit of thy womb, Jesus. Hail Mary, full of grace, the Lord is with thee. Blessed art thou among women, and blessed is the fruit of thy womb, Jesus. Hail Mary, full of grace, the Lord is with thee. Blessed art thou among women, and blessed is the fruit of thy womb, Jesus. Hail Mary, full of grace, the Lord is with thee. Blessed art thou among women, and blessed is the fruit of thy womb, Jesus.
1: Holy Mary, Mother of God, pray for us sinners, now and at the hour of our
0: death. Hail Mary, full of grace, the Lord is with thee. Blessed art thou among women, and blessed is the fruit of thy womb, Jesus. Mary, full of grace, the Lord is with thee. Blessed art thou among women, and blessed is the fruit of thy womb, Jesus.
1: Holy Mary, Mother of God, pray for us sinners, now and at the hour of our
0: death. Hail Mary, full of grace, the Lord is with thee. Blessed art thou among women, and blessed is the fruit of thy womb, Jesus. Hail Mary, full of grace, the Lord is with thee. Blessed art thou among women, and blessed is the fruit of thy womb, Jesus.
1: Holy Mary, Mother of God, pray for us sinners, now and at the hour of our death.
2: Glory be to the Father, and to the Son, and to the Holy Spirit.
0: Oh, my Jesus,

0: pray for us, Holy Mother of God.
1: That the divinity and glory of the promises of Christ.
0: Let us pray. O God,
1: whose only begotten Son, by his life, death, and resurrection, has purchased for us the rewards of eternal life. Grant us beseech you that we may take upon these mysteries of the Most Holy Virgin, of the Blessed Virgin Mary, we may imitate what they contain and obtain what they promise through the same Christ our Lord. Amen.
0: May the divine assistance remain always with us.
1: And may the souls of the faithful departed, through the mercy of God, rest in peace. Amen.
0: In the name of the Father, and the Son, and the Holy Spirit.

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0: you the love, the compassion of Jesus.
1: The most glorious work of all, to praise God in His kingdom.
0: Moved by the Spirit.
1: One who lives in love lives in God. And God lives in him.
0: What a wonderful thing is our church. This whole network is built on trust.
1: The essence of evangelization is to tell everybody Jesus loves you.
0: We are all called to be great saints. Don't miss the opportunity.
2: Well, hi, family. My, you have been calling and writing and asking about the third part of heaven. Not of heaven, but third part of this series. And I'm just so tickled that you're excited about it. I didn't think anybody would even be interested. So, tonight we're going to talk about, guess what? We're going to talk about work. Work, companionship, and friendship in heaven. Now, I'll make a bet that most of you are interested only in the work in heaven. And I know what you're thinking. You're thinking, wait a minute. I worked all my life, and I don't want to work in heaven. Well, you see, that question of what we will do in heaven has puzzled millions of people for years and years and years, for centuries. We look up in the scriptures. We try to figure it out. But you see, a place of happiness cannot be a place of idleness. People that are idle are not happy. You can't be happy and be idle.

because you kind of disintegrate. Even your muscles disintegrate. So since heaven is a place of total happiness, common sense tells us that there must be and has to be some kind of work in heaven. You know, before you even go to the faith level, you got to go to a common sense level. And I find that many people who have doubts about heaven or about anything as far as faith is concerned, if they use common sense, common, ordinary, practical sense, you could arrive at almost any degree of reason. We think faith is unreasonable. Faith isn't unreasonable. We are unreasonable. So common sense tells you that since heaven is a place of total, complete happiness, it must also be a place where you work. So when we're in a Bible, you know, I get so angry when people keep calling me up. They say, where do you get into the Bible? Why does everything have to be in the Bible? There's tradition. We read that in the Bible. Is your mother's name in the Bible? Is your grandfather in the Bible? There's a lot of things in the Bible. Are all of the shuttles going up? Are they in the Bible? See, God is giving us Himself, and He's constantly speaking to us in His church, constantly speaking to us through the Scripture. So we need to understand that the very first chapter of Genesis, what does it say? It talks about God's work. He worked 6 days, and He rested on the seventh. Now you say, oh, no, you're taking this literally. Well, let's just imagine God in His heaven before He created you and me. I don't care what scientists say about this Big Bang theory. To me, there's only one theory. And the theory is the Lord God created everything and everyone. But there was a time when there wasn't anything. There wasn't anything but God. There wasn't anyone. There were no angels, no men, no trees, no flower, nothing. Only God, Trinity, Father, Son, and Holy Spirit. So we can imagine the Lord deciding, the Trinity deciding, we're going to create. What a ball they must have had. I bet you anything that in creation they got this one animal's neck too long and there's nothing they can do about it. They called him, what do they call these big things? Giraffe, thank you. And I can imagine the Lord God deciding, I don't know why He decided on some of the things He created. It seems to me the world would be so much better off with some of these crawly things. But they all serve a purpose. I don't know why He created zucchini, for example. I mean, you got to be original to create zucchini. And you go in different countries. This was so amazing to me. Now, this is work. You find these botanists, you find these agriculturalists, and they're trying to put two things together and come up with a grapefruit. It takes years and a lot of work. A lot of work. And so the Scripture can say nothing except that God rested from His work. You see, we forget that everything that has been created, everything, animate, inanimate, has been created by God. Trees. Do you ever wonder the beautiful kinds of trees there are? And there have been trees that have become extinct during the dinosaur age. Oh, I bet you the Lord had fun with these huge creatures. Then all of a sudden, something happened.

maybe a comet fell or something, and there was great darkness in the air. And they were all gone suddenly, all at the same time. Boom! And then other things began. So God created, He worked, created mountains and skies and air and water and animals and vegetables and fruits. He had two colors he liked a lot, blue and green. Say, you can't get away from it. Now, I know you're going to tell me about chlorophyll and all that stuff, but you know, you take all the fun out of life and you try to explain everything. You know what the Lord said in John 4, 34? He said, my food, listen to this, is to accomplish the will of my Father and to complete His work. Work. You see, the trouble with you and I are that we don't have any other concept of work except something that takes exertion, creates fatigue, is a pain in the neck. And so we have lost the joy and the creativity of work because it's a drudgery for most of us. Pope John the 23rd gave a magnificent encyclical on the dignity of work. So you see, the only thing that changes when we go into the kingdom is the kind of work. You see, you have to make a living. Why do you work, huh? Why do you work? You work to eat, to sleep, to pay your rent, to pay your gas, to pay your electric, to pay your doctor bills. You work only for pleasure, to maintain your house, to keep your family, whatever. But it is always just to keep this body going. That's the only reason you work. So our dear Lord said one time in John 5, 36, He said, the works of my Father, works. See, we got to get a different concept of work. Because in heaven, there is no need to work to make a living or to eat or to sleep or whatever. So that kind of work, which is rather mundane, will be unnecessary. But there are other kinds of work. But see, let's see what the Lord does. Let's carry this on a little bit. The works of my Father, He said, have given me to carry out. These same works, He says, are mine to testify that the Father sent me. So now we're talking about a new concept of work. When you look at the life of Jesus, you understand, or you begin to understand, that the greatest work Jesus did was our sanctification. Even before He healed people physically, He healed their soul. He would say, thy sins are forgiven thee. See? Sometimes He would say to a person that was just healed, you know, go and sin no more. Or He would say, you know, he called for faith. He called for humility before He healed this body. So that was His greatest work. So you need a new concept. I want you to forget about going down the street and buying groceries. And this is to keep this body alive. That's all. But it is not the greatest work you can do even here. See? And that's why we get so mixed up when we talk about work in heaven. Well, you're not going to be a secretary there. And you're not going to go on selling Amway. You know, but because that kind of life is over. That kind of work

is over with. So, and now I got you, what do you do in heaven? In heaven, you see, there will be no fatigue. No fatigue. In heaven, we will have the things. And what are things? When we have ambitions for things, we want things, possessions, for the purpose of satisfaction most of the time, and not always, but most of the time it's for ourselves, even a beautiful home. Sometimes we could live in a less beautiful home, or a less expensive home, or a less expensive car. That'd be work ourselves to death to get a Rolls Royce when the Volkswagen would get you the same place. See, so we need this kind of, and we have that necessity to have pleasure and comfort and all. But in heaven, you're going to have things. You're going to have things, mansions, whatever the Lord calls them, that you would never dream of. Never dream of. And you know, the greatest, one of the hardest things, the hardest kind of work today, even here in this life, is intellectual. Intellectual work. You say, that's work? Oh, people get thousands of dollars a year. You know, they call them think tanks. People are paid to think. I don't know about you, maybe because I don't have that much up here, but I get more fatigued thinking than I do working with my hands. When you work with your hands, you're the kind of pleasure with it, a kind of satisfaction. But when you're trying to figure things out in your mind, that's real work. Now, physical and intellectual work, digging a ditch, or sitting down here thinking of something, can change things. They can change things. Look what the world has accomplished, you know, what scientists have accomplished by thinking. You know, in the last 50 years, all the scientists from the year one to now have not accomplished what we have accomplished in the last 50 years. All by thought, reason. So these kind of things change things. They do change things. But the greatest work, my friend, is not the kind that changes things, but the kind that changes people. The greatest work you will have to do, even in this life, is not your accomplishments. The greatest work is your sanctification. Have you lent yourself to the will of God so you can be holy as He is holy? Now, that's a hard work. Why? Because you've got to take yourself in your hands and control yourself. You've got to be gentle when you don't feel gentle. You've got to repent when you feel angry. You don't think that's work? Well, then, my friend, if you don't think that's work, you haven't worked. I want to read you something from the book of Daniel. The book of Daniel. Start changing your whole concept of the kind of work that you're going to have, non-fatiguing. You know, you got to get that concept in your mind. It's a whole different kind of work. In the book of Daniel, the 10th chapter and the 13th verse, the angel appears to Daniel and he says, "Do not be afraid. From the first day when you resolve to humble yourself before God, the better to understand your words, you have been heard." And he says, and the reason why I've come. Now, you're talking about an angel of the Lord who is in the same kingdom you will be in,

and doing exactly the same things you will do. This is one of the works. Now, he says, the prince of the kingdom of Persia has been resisting me for 21 days. You're talking about guardian angels over whole nations. And we can really relate to that in this day, because the first one to appear to the children of Fatima was the angel of Portugal. The angel of Portugal. And he said to them, I am the angel of Portugal. So what is his duty? What was the duty of the prince that appeared to Daniel? He was having resistance for 21 days. What was the resistance? Now, you find different interpretations of that. One says the king, the prince of Persia, was the enemy trying to lock him up. Another say, well, I don't believe that. I think that there were two guardian angels trying to preserve the people entrusted to them. And the one resisted. He wanted his people to have time to repent. And so he says, but Michael, one of the leading princes, came to my assistance. And I left him confronting the prince of the Persian to come to speak to you. Oh, St. Thomas Aquinas said that all the galaxies and all the stars and all of God's universe was governed by the angels to keep them on their course. Now you scientists up there are laughing. You laugh, but I'm going to have the last laugh. Because we have to understand that God is just not a nonentity up there that's just doing nothing. What you have here, my friends, is just a miserable example of the work of our human nature. When our body is united once more with our soul at the general resurrection, we're going to have to do a lot of things together. You know, one thing you're going to do, for example, our Lord himself, we're going to go down back to Scripture, our Lord himself says that there's more rejoicing in heaven over one sinner repents. Rejoicing. Well, how do you think they rejoice? And why would they rejoice except the fruit of their work? You say, well, I don't want to go up there and just do spiritual works. You think of anything better? Is what you're doing now that much better? You go and you work like a dog all week, and half of it almost goes to the government, which is, I guess, okay. You got to pay taxes. You come in, and by the time you get inflation and everything else, you barely got a living. I don't know. I think I'd settle for what's up there. Now, one of your works in the kingdom is to be to pray for those on earth. Now, again, get that idea of fatigue and worry about work out of your mind. You say, well, that's not going to be hard. Oh, now, wait a minute. What happens if you're looking down and someone you love very dearly is down here? You know the mistakes they're making. You know they're going in the wrong direction. You're going to pray hard for them up there. That's going to be your work, to try to direct them in the right direction, to try to redirect them in another direction, to try to inspire them. And I'm perfectly convinced that God will give us permission to visibly direct the ways of those we love when we're up there. Many times, I'm sure you have been saved by your mother, your father, your grandmother, and grandfather who have been saved.

have gone there before you. And you will be very much like the angel here that appeared to Daniel. You will be up there rooting and fighting against the enemies of God, not with the weapons of war that destroy, but the weapons of goodness and compassion and love. See, there's another thing we have a wrong concept of sometimes, is that we think this is it. I mean, this world is all there is and it is superior to any other. It's only because you haven't seen any other and you really haven't perhaps read this book. But you see, the world that is above us or beyond us, and this world and purgatory are all one world, one heaven. We're all brothers and sisters. That's why when someone we love dies, it's so difficult for us to think they still know, or they still understand, or they still care. And you say, well, they're up there so happy. Hey, don't question they're happy. But they care. If they cared for you in this imperfect state, do you think they're not going to care for you when they're in a perfect state? When they're in a holy state? Do you think just as they work so hard in this life to counsel you, to direct you, to show you the ways of the Lord, do you think that's going to lessen when they get there? No. They're going to be not only interested, but they've got more power now to inspire you. They can inspire you where you need inspiration, up here and in here. So there is work in heaven, different kind. You'll be very concerned about the kingdom on earth. I'm concerned about the kingdom on earth. It worries me. Because I really don't believe the Lord's going to let us go like this much longer. I think he's going to warn us time and time again. And if we don't listen, and we're hard of heart, and we don't repent, and we don't do a lot of things, you know what he's going to do? I think he will chastise us as a loving father would. You see, we need to understand that when we talk about heaven, we're talking about what eye has not seen or ear heard. So you're thinking, well, what are you talking about? I speak of glimpses of heaven. I speak of what the book says. I speak of what common sense tells you. That your work in heaven, I find spiritual work much more fatiguing than physical work. Because when you do something physical, you get it done and it's finished. But spiritual work is never finished. The hardest work I do is on myself. The hardest work I do is trying to get other people to understand the depth of their being and the depth of their spirituality so that they can rise above the mundane. Rise above. I want to read you something. Because even if we don't get to companionship and friendship in heaven, we can do it another day. I want to read you about a vision. And the vision was Don Bosco. The vision was Don Bosco's, who was head of the Salesian Order. And in this vision he had, he would take boys off the streets and give them something to do and teach them how to work. And a very holy, holy man. And one night,
In fact, it was December 6th, 1876. But that's not too far. He says, I was pacing up and down my room, and I suddenly found myself on a hill overlooking an immense plain, which extended far into the distance. And he says it was blue, very much like a calm sea. But he said what I saw was not water. It looked like a smooth, shining crystal sea. And he said there were spacious pathways that divided the plain into huge gardens of untold beauty. And they were broken up into groves and fields and flower beds. And the designs and the colors were so tremendous, it was unlike any plant I have ever seen. And he said the grass and the flowers and trees were so exquisitely beautiful. And he said the trees had leaves of gold and trunks studded with diamonds. And he said everything was in splendor. He said, I could not count the different species. Every flower seemed to shine with glory. And scattered throughout the gardens, I could see buildings of such beauty and harmony, so magnificent in shape, that all the wealth that I've ever seen in this world was as nothing compared to this. And then he went on.

And then suddenly a choir of voices joined. He said he saw countless people suddenly in all these gardens, and they were enjoying themselves. Some were playing instruments. Some were singing. Some were speaking to each other. And everything was so perfect. There were those who listened, and those who sang, and those who played instruments. And then he said, I saw a group of boys that I recognized. His own boys. And then he saw some he didn't recognize, those that were to come in the future. He saw one in particular, and that one was Dominic Savio, very holy young teenager. And he thought to himself, am I awake? Or am I asleep? Suddenly he said, the crowd drew near to me and stopped about 8 feet away. And an intense burst of light shone around me, and a deep silence fell upon all the boys. He said, I saw in their eyes a boundless joy. And there was in their face inner peace. Dominic came up to me, and he said, I could have reached out and touched him. He said he wore a snow-white tunic studded with diamonds and interwoven with gold fell to his feet. Around his waist was a wide crimson sash. And he goes on to describe the beauty of this young man. He said, on the garland he wore around his neck, it was like as if the leaves were like diamonds. And all of the boys, each one though, seemed to be different. They weren't all wearing the same thing, they all didn't look alike. But every single one had a distinct beauty that no one else had. And he said, what does this mean, and how did I get here? And Dominic looked at him and said, why are you so silent? Why are you so surprised? He said, I stammered, and he said, I don't know what to say. And he said, are you Dominic? And he said, yes, I am. And he said, well, why are you here? And Dominic said, I've come to talk to you. And poor Don Bosco was speechless and trembling. You know, you can relate to this when you start to look at Ezekiel and all the great prophets and poor John, who looked at an angel and thought he was God and knelt down to worship, and he said, don't do that. I'm only a fellow creature like you. And then I want you to read this. I want you to hear this, rather. Don Bosco said, I don't know where I am. And Dominic Savio said to him, you are in a place of happiness where you can enjoy all this pleasure and bliss. And so Don Bosco said, ah, this must be heaven. He said, oh, no. Everlasting good is not here, only temporal joys in a lofty degree.

he said, "Do you mean all this is natural? I thought it was heaven." And he said, "It's natural, but it beatified by God's power." He said, "You see, no mortal eye could see the real heaven and live." And Damasco asked him, he saw in the distance a tremendous light, like on the horizon. And in this light, he thought, certainly, this is heaven. Dominic Savio smiled and he said, "Oh no, no, not even that in all its beauty is heaven. Because to see heaven in all its power, in all its glory, in all its beauty, you would have to have a special grace from God called the light of glory. That special strength that it would take." You know, there are times in life when you and I cannot stand too much joy. Maybe you've never had that experience. It's almost too much. It's as if we can't accept anymore. It may last for a moment. But there seems to come to some kind of place when you say, "Well, I just can't take any more of this." And so what Dominic Savio was showing Don Bosco was merely a place where it was like an antechamber. And I'm convinced that when a lot of these people have died that you read about, and some of them have died 10, 15 minutes, and they saw the Lord, I think this was the place they were in. And the Lord said, "I think you need to go back. I think you need to work a little harder." The work in heaven that you and I are going to have is going to be so tremendous because we will be dealing with souls. And only God knows what other things you will be assigned to do. You know, most of you know that my parents were divorced when I was 5 or 6. I just learned something the other day that amazed me. I didn't know it. If the sisters told me, I didn't hear it for whatever reason. But they told me when my mother was dying, I think the day she died, she looked towards the door and saw my father. The man that she could never live with, nor he with her, apparently. The man who died of a heart attack on the way to the hospital. The man I saw very little of came for the bride he couldn't keep on earth, for the woman he thought he didn't love. He was sorry, at least he told me that, 6 months before he died. And I used to worry about him. The first thing I did when I heard he was dead was to call the hospital, and I learned that they gave him the last sacraments because someone said it was my father. I thought it was an amazing

grace. And she mentioned to one of the sisters, she said, but he looks so handsome and so beautiful. And I wondered, as I was preparing this little thing for you this evening, I wondered if that wasn't his work, as a kind of reparation for leaving her alone so many years. I wonder if it wasn't his work and his assignment from God to take care of her after death, since he neglected it before death. And I thought to myself, how great is our God? How great is our God, whose compassion is without measure, whose love has no limits. And so many of you are so lonely when you lose someone you love. They're working for you. They're not working with hands and feet as you see them or remember them, but they're working. They're trying to direct you, to comfort you, to give you hope, to make you understand in some way that there is a greater thing ahead. And I'm sure if they could weep, they would be so disheartened when they see you going after the wrong things. There is a little place here that I remember telling you about the light. It says, when Don Bosco saw that beautiful light, he says, is there any natural light lovelier than this? And Dominic said to Don Bosco, if you could see the light of heaven, you would lose your senses. And he could see in this garden people speaking to each other, gesturing. Must be a lot of Italians up there talking with their hands all the time. And working for the kingdom. Doing the things that they hoped they had done on earth. Have you ever been protected? Felt yourself protected from a terrible accident, just by hair's length, huh? Well, we always attribute those to our guardian angel. But who knows, huh? Who knows? Because you see, in heaven, we're not all going to have the same work. We're not going to have the same degree of glory in heaven. In fact, as you go on with this, and it's really too long to go take you the whole thing, but as you go along with this, you realize that everything, everyone in heaven was dressed differently, but each one was dressed depicting their degree of glory. And what got them that degree of glory? There were martyrs, and there were apostles and prophets, and they all looked different. But when you looked at them, he could tell exactly why they wore different colors, different garments, different everything. That's why, my friends, we should never be disheartened when God sends us trials and sufferings and pain. Because, you see, it all is up there. In fact, St. Paul says, whatever you send up there, if you send straw and wood or precious stones and gold and

silver or diamond, that's what you're going to find. And what creates all of this? Your work here, which is transferred to the kingdom. And your greatest work, let me tell all of you right now, I don't care what you have and I don't care what you don't have. That is not your work. Your greatest work on earth is to cooperate with the will of God in the present moment so that the Spirit of the Lord can transform you into His image. That is your main work on earth. If you miss that, you've lost everything. Because everything is going to pass except that main work. And that work will carry over into the kingdom. You're not going to sit there disinterested in all your loved ones or disinterested in mankind. If the angels rejoice over one sinner, they have to know the sinner, they have to know what he's done, they have to be concerned, and they have to be praying for him in order to rejoice. Why would they rejoice over something they know nothing about? If that's true of the angels in general, how much more true is it? All of you people who have lost children at birth or lost your children very young, maybe infants or 1 year old, 2 years old, three, four, five. Oh, they're there. They're there. They're working for you. They love you. See, sometimes it's true. You know, we get so tired on earth. It's true. You say, I don't want to look forward to continuing on. Oh. Why do you say that? Only because you're tired of what you're doing. You would never tell me you would be tired of something that made you ecstatically happy. So you're judging heaven. You're judging the glory of the kingdom that eye has not seen nor ear heard, by a body that's getting weaker, or a body that's tired after 12, 14, 15 hours of labor. You see, you don't relate the spiritual with the physical. This body is going to go. It's going to go. You know, a lot of people are afraid to go to heaven. And the reason they have a kind of personal fear is that they're so ashamed of their actions, they're afraid that everybody up there is going to know exactly what they did wrong. And you're going to say, oh, you did that? Oh, come on. You can't think that way. Don't you know every time you go to confession, the Lord forgives and forgets? It's your imperfections that keep bringing it up. And you think you're going to feel ashamed in the kingdom? You're going to have a lot of people around you ashamed. Everybody's got a skeleton in a closet. Do you think heaven is a place where God shows everybody skeletons? Is that what you think? You think it's a place where He makes you as miserable as possible by telling the whole world that you were a terrible sinner? Is that what you think of your God? Is that what He saw here? Is that what it says here? No. Though your sins be as scarlet, they shall be made white as snow.

You see, it's very important that you understand that everything you do, even your sins, God will bring up for your good. We prepare. You and I are created by God, and we're placed in a testing ground. That's what life is, a big testing ground. We prepare for a place in the kingdom. Not only do we assume that, but that's why we were created, to cooperate with God. Let me say this, how important it is that you arrive. If you should turn away from God at the hour of death, the moment of death, and have the terrible misfortune of even losing your soul, your place in the kingdom will never, never, never be filled by anyone else for all eternity. It's not like a great big room where if one person is missing, somebody else takes his place. Your place in the kingdom will be empty forever unless you occupy it. And that, my friends, my family, is the greatest work on earth. A difficult work, a hard work. And you will continue the most glorious work of all, to praise God in His kingdom, to enjoy the beauty of His kingdom, to pray for those who are still outside His kingdom, to love those you loved on earth, to direct them, to pray for them, to intercede for them, to love them in a place of perfect joy and perfect happiness with a power you never had on earth. And that is your work in heaven, the greatest work of all. So, hopefully, next week we will continue with companionship and friendship in heaven. I wish you a very blessed weekend. Bye now, and I'll see you next Tuesday.

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1: 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It's the most heavenly insight we'll get this side of the kingdom eternal. Heaven, classic talks from Mother Angelica, a Mother's Day marathon on EWTN. This month, the church honors the heavenly graces revealed by Our Lady to the Shepherd Children of Fatima. On May 12th, EWTN takes you to Portugal for a pilgrimage commemorating the message and gifts of the Lady from Heaven in Our Lady of Fatima, International Rosary and Candlelight Procession. Then, on May 13th, join the faithful in prayer and thanksgiving for the Blessed Mother's intercession during Holy Mass in honor of Our Lady of Fatima. You are invited to this two-day event from Portugal, Tuesday at 4:30 p.m. Eastern on EWTN. 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
0: Oggi nel Vangelo abbiamo ascoltato alcune parole che Gesù rivolge ai suoi discepoli durante l'ultima cena.
1: Today in the Gospel we heard some of the words Jesus addresses to his disciples during the Last Supper.
0: Se mi amate,
1: as he makes bread and wine the living sign of his love, Christ says, "If you love me, you will keep my commandments." This statement frees us from a misunderstanding, the idea that we are loved if we keep the commandments. In that case, our righteousness would be the condition for God's love. On the contrary, God's love is the condition for our righteousness. We truly keep the commandments according to God's will if we recognize His love for us.

0: Christ reveals it to the world.
1: Sono allora un invito alla relazione, non un ricatto o una sospensione dubbiosa.
0: Jesus' words then are an invitation to relationship, not blackmail or a doubtful suspension. This is why the Lord commands us to love one another as He has loved us. It is Jesus' love that gives birth to love in us. Christ Himself is the criterion, the standard of true love, love that is faithful forever, pure and unconditional, love that knows neither but nor perhaps, that gives itself without wanting to possess, that gives life without asking anything in return. Since God loves us first, we too can love. And when we truly love God, we truly love one another. It is like life itself. Only those who have received it can live. And so only those who have been loved can love. The Lord's commandments are therefore an order of life that heals us from false loves. They are a spiritual style, a path to salvation. Precisely because He loves us, the Lord does not leave us alone in the trials of life. He promises us the Paraclete, that is, the Advocate and Defender, the Spirit of Truth. This is a gift that the world cannot receive as long as it persists in the evil that oppresses the poor, excludes the weak, and kills the innocent. Those who respond to the love that Jesus has for all, however, find in the Holy Spirit an ally who never fails. You know Him, Jesus says, because He remains with you and will be in you. Always and everywhere, then, we can bear witness to God, who is love. This word does not mean an idea of the human mind, but the reality of divine life, through which all things were created from nothing and redeemed from death. By offering us true and eternal love, Jesus shares with us His identity as the beloved Son. I am in my Father, and you in me, and I in you. This deeply involving communion of life refutes the accuser, that is, the adversary of the Paraclete, the spirit opposed to our defender. Indeed, while the Holy Spirit is the power of truth, this accuser is the father of lies, who seeks to set men against God and human beings against one another, the very opposite of what Jesus does, saving us from evil and uniting us as a people of brothers and sisters in the Church. Dear friends, filled with gratitude for this gift, let us entrust ourselves to the intercession of the Virgin Mary, Mother of Divine Love.
2: Alleluia.
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1: Amen. Amen.

0: Cari fratelli e sorelle,
1: dear brothers and sisters, I have learned with a lot of preoccupation the increasing violence in the Sahel region, especially in Chad and in Mali. I am close to those affected, and I assure my prayers for the victims, and I pray and hope that each form of violence must cease, and I continue to insist, appealing for peace in these beloved lands.
0: Si celebra la giornata dell'amicizia copto-cattolica.
1: Every year in March, in May, we celebrate a day of friendship, Coptic Catholic Friendship Day. I extend the fraternal greetings to Pope Tawadros II, and I assure my prayer for the beloved Coptic Church that strengthened our journey of friendship in the hope that it may lead us one day to perfect unity in Christ, who has called us friends. And then I turn to all of you, pilgrims from Rome and from different countries, and I greet you all. In a special way, I greet the group, which has come from different parts of Italy, and volunteers for evangelization attached or linked to Radio Maria, but also the Association of the Volunteers, who are very much committed in fighting and advocating against the breast cancer.
0: I would like to thank
1: And now he's speaking in Spanish. He says, my heartfelt gratitude to the people of the Canary Islands for their generous welcome given to the ship Hondius, carrying those affected by hantavirus. And then he's greeting all the mothers, tutte le mamme, being Mother's Day today. Through the intercession of Mary, the Mother of Jesus, and our Mother, we pray with gratitude and affection for all the mothers, especially those who live in difficult conditions. Thank you. May God bless you.
0: E a tutti auguro una buona domenica.
1: And to all of you, I wish you a happy Sunday. And that's how then the Holy Father concludes his appeals, and once again appealing for peace, and he has learned with a deep concern over the increasing violence in the Sahel region, especially in Chad and Mali, where so many people continue to suffer because of conflict and instability. And he says he's close to those, to all those affected, and he assures the victims his prayers, and for all the families affected, and encourage effort aimed at building paths of peace and dialogue and cooperation among communities. And then he remembered us that today we celebrate the Coptic Catholic Friendship Day, and he extended a greeting to Pope Tadoros II, called him dear brother, and he assured him of prayers to the beloved.

Harvard Coptic Church. And then he wished all the mothers a blessed, happy Mother's Day, and then expressed his gratitude to the people of Canary Islands for their generous welcoming given to the ship carrying those affected by Hunter virus. And he said, "I'm looking forward with joy to my upcoming journey when I hope to meet the beloved people of the Canary Islands." And this then concludes the live broadcast of the recitation of the Noonday Regina Coeli with Pope Leo XIV here in St. Peter's Square on this sixth Sunday of Easter, May the 10th. For continued coverage of today's Angelus as well as other Vatican and world news, please visit the Vatican News web portal and follow us on Facebook, Instagram, X and YouTube. On behalf of Vatican Media, I would like to thank our in-studio audio technicians, our audio coordinator, and all our television and radio partners and our friends at DYCIA who have made this broadcast possible. And of course, thank you to you all for joining us. My name is Bonga Majola, and it has been a pleasure to accompany you today. A blessed Sunday to you all. Praise be Jesus Christ. Laudetur Jesus Christus.

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1: Mine's on TikTok.
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2: Mine is on EWTN.
0: Huh?
1: You're kidding.
0: EWTN? Who can that be?
1: Yeah, explain.
2: Jesus Christ, of course. The greatest influencer of all time. 2,000 years and still going strong.
0: Wow. Never thought of it that way.
1: Yeah. Makes you think.
2: Who is your influencer?

Lord God. I praise you and bless you. I thank you, Lord, for the light I have when I see my faults and weaknesses and my imperfections and my sins. Give me the grace to look up at thee and say, Lord, how pure and holy and great thou art. When I feel dry and feel like you've taken a vacation, Lord, let me sit in the silence of my room and listen to your awesome presence. Let me be content with my lot and the miseries of today, knowing that your providence rises before the dawn. Let me be poor in spirit, that the kingdom of heaven may be my only possession. Amen.

The church's teaching on marriage and sexual ethics is simple, really. And it predates the Bible because it's written on our bodies. When a man and woman are intimate, it produces a baby. That baby requires care and commitment, and that's why virtually every culture, person, and political party until about 2015 has enshrined that one unique relationship with laws and rituals to protect it, marriage. And even though the world has moved on, the church still sticks to that simple rule, that one flesh union should only happen between man and woman because of the nature of our bodies, and that man and woman are the only ones who should be married. That's because the church treats marriage like any gift received from God. We didn't invent it, so we don't get to reinvent it. Does that faith mean the church would condemn everyone who's same-sex attracted to an empty life? If you believe that who we are is reducible to who we're attracted to, if you believe that marriage is the only path to emotional fulfillment, if you believe that a physically romantic relationship is the only path to love, then yes, then the church's teaching would be unimaginably cruel. Of course, as a follower of Jesus, who himself wasn't married, I don't believe any of that. Here's what I do believe. Whether you're married or not, whether you're any orientation you might imagine, none of it changes the simple fact that God is love. His only motive behind what he wrote in scripture and nature is love. And that the love that is God is better than marriage. Better than physical intimacy, better than anyone or anything, and every love in his life leads up to him anyway. And that love is yours when you follow him with your whole life. That's not easy. Of course, Jesus didn't promise his followers an easy path. But easy is nothing compared with the glory and love offered by God. And you can take that or leave it, but please don't call it hate. It's as far from hate as it gets.

Jesus wants this body of ours, which is weak and sinful and struggling, and he wants it to become holy as he is holy. Now, that's the mystery in life, brothers and sisters. This body of ours is filled with concupiscence, as happens with the parents, or Adam, or Eve, or great, great, great, great, great grandparents. They carry within their bodies sin. But then there is a change. If we keep struggling through life, that powerful, powerful signal to us, Christ crucified on the cross. Look at him. Look at him, his body all beaten and broken and full of blood, rejection and hatred. It becomes beautiful. This body of ours will be transformed. Now, even here on earth, we must struggle with our bodies. Each day I take up the cross in order to follow the Lord. And this is what makes us happy at the end of the day. I didn't give in. I didn't give in. I was tempted, but I didn't give in at all. Whether it is gluttony, whether it be pride, whether it be lust, all these sins, the seven deadly sins, we overcome them and we struggle them. As the Lord himself says, 70 times seven a day, we are tempted and we fall. Go back to the Lord, this God of love, this God who wants us to become like him. Now, sin and forgiveness. Here is a great gift that the Lord has given to us. He expects us to be sinners. Any one of you who say that I am not a sinner is a liar. It's not true. We are sinners. But guess what? We keep trying. We never give up. We fall, we rise. We fall, we rise. And we go to the Lord no matter what. When we see, brothers and sisters, that this aspect of selfishness in ourselves, we realize it's part of us being children of Adam and Eve. And therefore, we have got to overcome. We've got to struggle. We keep on going. But do not call right wrong and wrong right. But say, Lord, thank you for your forgiveness. I'm here again. I laugh at myself because I see that I'm just a poor sinner with all the weaknesses that a human person has. And the Lord loves us as we are. And how do we overcome this sin? Very often it is by the Beatitudes, committing yourself to feeding the poor, taking care of the forgotten ones, removing the mourning and the crying that others have because they suffer, overcoming my desire for self-esteem, overcoming my

desire once again to just simply give in to lust or to pride, okay, or to gluttony. We give up all these things. Lord, teach me to subject this body of mine. Let it be subjected as Christ's body was subjected when he hung upon the cross. How blessed are we when men hate us and revile us and reject us, we keep on going. And we ourselves, though we're sinners, we come to you, Lord, once again. Lord, I love you. Forgive me. And smile at him. Smile at him. He understands us. God bless you all. In the name of the Father, and of the Son, and of the Holy Spirit. Amen.

I am Archbishop Timothy Broglio, the Archbishop for the Military Services. And today, on Faith Matters, we're going to talk about the Sacrament of Penance. One of the first gifts that the risen Lord gave to the Church was the opportunity to have our sins forgiven. Remember, he came into the upper room, breathed on the apostles, and told them, "Receive the gift of the Holy Spirit. Whose sins you forgive, they are forgiven. Whose sins you retain, they are retained." And so the Lord invites us to this sacrament where we encounter the risen Lord in the person of the priest. We acknowledge our sinfulness. We receive absolution, that gift of forgiveness. And it is in that intimate dialogue that we experience the healing and the loving care of the Good Shepherd, who reaches out to us and offers us what we are incapable of giving ourselves, forgiveness with the Father who loves us and who wants us to draw close to Him. It is in that dialogue with the priest who stands in the person of Christ that we experience that lasting gift from the Lord Jesus.

0: I was called to pray for a dying man who was greatly suffering. When I was at his bedside, I began to say the chaplet which the Lord had taught me. When I finished, I wanted to pray the litany to the saints, but I heard these words.
1: Keep saying the chaplet. Pray it from the depths of your heart.
0: I slowly took off the crucifix around my neck and kissed it. Then I put it on the chest of the dying man and said to Jesus, "Look at his soul as you look at mine with great love. Please grant him the mercy of a happy death." His suffering ceased, and he died peacefully. Oh, how much we should pray for the dying! I have come to realize more and more how much every soul needs God's mercy throughout life, and especially at the hour of death. Our Lord has taught me that this chaplet, when said with trust, will save countless number of souls.
2: St. John Vianney was born on May 8, 1786 in France and was baptized the same day. He grew up Catholic and persevered through seminary despite his academic difficulties.

He became a parish priest in a small town named Ars and established La Providence, a home for girls. He was deeply devoted to the conversion of people in this small town and often spent up to 16 hours a day hearing confessions. He died in 1859 and was canonized on May 31st, 1925. He's the patron saint of parish priests. He said, "If you pray and love, that is where a man's happiness lies." Saint John Vianney, pray for us.

0: How can we handle conflicts or disagreements related to parenting decisions?
1: Having raised 5 children, we can tell you our worst arguments were on the upstairs landing of our home at 3 a.m. in the morning, arguing over how to deal with one of the children who just wouldn't sleep. Tired beyond reason, we were at our wits' end and at each other's throats.
0: What was playing out in the worst of environments was very different parenting strategies that somehow we found ourselves having with no real understanding of where they came from. This was one of the more vivid and destructive examples of many different approaches we found ourselves having to parenting. So how do you navigate this?
1: Well, the first was to recognise that there was no one right way. Our own preferences, unsurprisingly, came largely from our own formation. This was then complicated by the advice and expectations of others in our lives. And then, of course, there were the many books which we could and indeed we did read. The reality was that every situation, every child is different, as are we with our own preferences and beliefs. Recognising these to be what they were, differences in approach to achieve a common goal, helped us to deal with our disparity.
0: Another was to be careful not to unintentionally abandon each other to our different parenting roles. Let's face it, family life is busy, so it's natural for us to divide and conquer, to specialise in what we each do best. These roles are often expressed differently between men and women. We play to our strengths, it's sensible. And this does make sense, but there's a danger. In specialising, we can inadvertently leave the other to feeling alone and abandoned in our roles. Feeling abandoned or being taken for granted or unappreciated is a hotbed for resentment and hurt. No, and it never helps us parent effectively. So watch out for that unintended consequence. It's common in most marriages, but not well understood.
1: Finally, talk about it together. Too often in our rush, we parent without discussion. And it's no wonder that we trip up in this area so often. Parenting is hard to do. It's fraught with guilt and feelings of failure. Trying to do it without a way to share and learn about our preferences and concerns and just unload and support each other makes it doubly hard.
0: Having humility to accept my way is not necessarily the best way. Avoiding the unintentional abandonment of each other in our different parenting roles and finding ways to regularly share with each other on the journey are 3 very practical steps that make it easier to navigate the waters of parenting.
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0: Hello, and welcome to Priests and Deacons, Ministers of Mercy. I'm your host, Deacon Harold Burke Sivers, and I'm joined by my co-host, Father Brian Milady.
1: At your service again, Deacon.
0: In episode 12, we will talk about ongoing formation.

We will treat the need for ongoing formation, especially when it comes to spirituality and study of the faith. This will include the necessity of confessors and spiritual directors, as well as keeping up to date on the latest findings in psychology

0: importance of ongoing formation in all of those areas. Because as we discussed in earlier episodes, we looked at how that formation takes place and some important aspects to that formation. But now, once you're done with school, done with the training, you're ordained, you're in the field and you're doing the work, there's a tendency to let some of that lapse a little bit because of the time and the pressure and the commitments, and things start to slip. So I think it's really important that we talk about this in each of those areas. So why don't we start off by talking about the human formation aspect. What kinds of ongoing formation are essential and critical for priests and deacons who are living busy lives in the ministry?
1: Well, of course, you have to keep up to date on all the various trends in things like psychology. You have to, like, we've been taking these classes in awareness of boundaries and all that business. But I think it's also important to have kind of human experience in which you can go, if you've been working for a long time in the ministry, you can go on sabbatical where you have a little time off, time away from the setting. Also, some priests, and this isn't true of a lot of them, but some priests, they just don't like taking a day off, or they don't go away or something like that, and they don't get a change of scene, especially if your family's gone. You feel like you don't have anywhere to go. It's very important, just in a human sense, to get some space and distance from everything.
0: Yeah, that's so true. And, you know, it seems to me that the way you're able to help parishioners to continue by helping yourself, you're able to help your parishioners. And you're right. I mean, sometimes you get this workaholic mentality in place. Like, if I'm not there, things are going to fall apart.
1: Right.
0: But then what happens, you start to fall apart. I mean, physically, emotionally, spiritually, psychologically. So it's so important that priests and deacons that are living very busy, very active ministries take that time to develop themselves, to
1: retool,
0: sabbaticals, and like, so canon law even recognizes this by mandating retreats. And it would seem strange. Well, why are they telling us we have to go on retreat? But I think they're trying to stave off any possibility of people lapsing or people becoming, you know, lazy in their prayer life and in their faith. And they know that we have to be refreshed every once in a while. Even Jesus in the scripture says, come away by yourselves for a while.
1: Sure,
0: right?
1: Sure.
0: Exactly.
1: I think that everybody has low points in their spiritual life. And I think it's difficult to sustain a powerful spiritual life for a whole year when you're very busy without making the annual retreat. What I find odd, and I've given lots of diocesan priests retreats, is that many of them treat it like an extension of their vacation. If you're lucky, they come to conferences. Now, it's true that in some dioceses, like we live in the West, there's vast distances often between parishes, and these people haven't seen each other all year. So to preserve some of that priestly fraternity that we discussed, oftentimes the annual retreat is the only place where they can do that, and they have to talk and they have to do things. But in a way, it's almost like they should have two things then. They should encourage them to come to get to know each other again or to do whatever they're going to do when it comes to social bonding. But the retreat is so important because of its silence and the fact that you really have to come away from a lonely place and separate yourself from your parish experience and all that stuff in order to speak to the Lord so that you can go back refreshed to do that. It's the reason the church requires it. I know I find difficulty setting aside enough time to do it. I usually manage to eke out 3 or 4 days. It's supposed to be at least 5. But of course, I live in a religious order and it's a little different. But everybody should make an annual retreat and they should make it serious. The bishop should encourage them to do that, no matter where it is. And it's unfortunate when they don't take advantage of the time.
0: Yeah, because if you don't take that time, it's really going to show, reflect in your ministry and the way you're going to serve in the parish really starts to suffer.
1: That's
0: so
1: right.
0: You're not taking any time for yourself. And I know we talked about this as well, but the human and then the intellectual formation. As well, it should be ongoing. Because as you so correctly said, I mean, there's issues that continually come up, you know, different advances in medicine, and people are confused. What does the church say about cloning or stem cell research?

0: that's a good one, for example, because some people say, well, the church is against stem cell research. That's not true. The church is not against adult stem cells used from adults.
1: The babies.
0: It's using the embryos from children.
1: Right.
0: That's what the issue is. So people need to, I mean, the priests and deacons need to be aware of these things so we can talk intelligently about them and help, again, as we talked about last time, to form the consciences of the people that we serve. So the intellectual formation is very, very important. And sometimes I think maybe, probably out of all the four areas, maybe that's the one that kind of gets the least amount of attention because it doesn't seem to be integrated well into the rest of what priests and deacons do every day.
1: Well, when people finish the seminary, a lot of them figure, that's it. I've learned what I need to learn. That's it. Well, I don't think anybody can say that about any deep thing, and religion is a very deep thing. The seminary is more like just the basics, and people should spend some time doing personal reading in theology or listening to CDs, anything to try to deepen their own theological awareness. And it's no wonder sometimes the Sunday homily is so lightweight because the guy hasn't thought about this stuff for years. You can't sustain any kind of deep thought about anything without constant refreshment. I've studied this stuff for years, and I always have to go back and read it again sometimes when I'm going to do something or refresh my memory, and I try to expand the thing to new areas. There's been lots of papal documents. Of course, John Paul II, as you know, wrote about absolutely everything.
0: Yes.
1: Yes, and just to try to digest some of his stuff is really difficult. Pope Benedict is going to have all of his works eventually published in English because he was a prolific theological writer. And again, not everything some pope writes is of that much help, but there's certainly a lot of stuff that's very, very interesting and very deep, and people should avail themselves of that. A lot of the laity do,
0: yes.
1: And when their own pastors don't do that, they wonder what's going on. So you should encourage your pastor to be more read in theology and not just as a magazine where they get a little magazine article.
0: Exactly. Mm. Exactly. You know, and when it comes to preaching, you know, both of us are in a sense known for preaching.
1: Right.
0: And people ask, well, what's your homily preparation like? Well, you know, and quite frankly, it's a lot of reading. Mm. I mean, I subscribe to Nova et Vetera, which is a Thomistic philosophical journal. Mm-hmm. And obviously there's articles in there that I can't preach on. I mean, you're not going to talk to the people about that deep theological language.
1: Because it's an academic publication.
0: It's an academic
1: mostly,
0: publication,
1: yeah.
0: Like Communio and some of those others.
1: Right, right.
0: And that's heavy reading. But right. What that does is I'm preparing a homily in adoration, or as I'm doing Lectio Divina with the readings that I'm preparing for the homily, is also the intellectual formation I could draw from all of that. Not to teach theology in the homily, but it's the theology that informs the way the homily is presented, the message that comes across, making the connection with the Gospels and the real life experience. So I think that's a very important. Of course, there's things like Catholic World Report, Homiletics and Pastoral Review, which are not as heavy, but I still think very, very helpful, and they're online.
1: Yeah, and
0: so
1: it tries to be like.
0: Yeah.
1: I write for Homiletic and Pastoral Review, and they try to be a pastoral companion to priests who don't have time to do some of this. Although, I don't know how successful they are, who even knows about it today, but it's a really helpful tool for people who do. The other thing is, when you think about stuff, if you read, it keeps your mind active. And helpful as it may be to read secular matter, because a person's interested in it, some priests, they spend all their time reading romances or novels or whatever, when they should actually occasionally read a spiritual book. You can't learn all of spirituality, certainly, in the seminary. And also, just occasionally, perhaps, try to pick up a more deep theological book. Just, if nothing else, to refresh what they learn, but sometimes to expand what they learn. Because when you do that, you always remain sort of fresh and able to talk and discuss and things like that, what the issues of our religion really are.
0: That's right. I mean, when I think of that I think of guys like Father Tad Pohotic, for example, mm-hmm. or even, you know, like Father Mitch Pack, who's a really great scholar. I mean, he comes across as he's very popular, but it's just, I had him for graduate school for study of theology.
1: Yes.
0: Incredible.
1: Yes.
0: Incredible stuff. And there are many other theologians. For example, I like reading the guys that Pope John Paul II likes, that Benedict XVI, mm-hmm. that kind of inform them. You know, what is it about these guys that they, what they like, or guys like Scott Hahn? Scott Hahn talks about, oh, I read this guy and this guy. Uh-huh. So sometimes I'll read those things.
1: Right.
0: You know, I said this before, when I start reading and studying theology, I realize how much I don't know, you know? And I just think it's just a very real and practical way of studying theology that I think deepens the spirituality. We'll talk about that in the next segment, the spiritual and pastoral ongoing education. But we're talking about a holistic approach, and I think that's a very important component that definitely should not be ignored. I mean, you're a scholar yourself, but yet when you preach, everyone says, oh, I've learned so much from Father's homilies, but they never say, I don't understand what he said. And I think that's very important that people get what
1: well,
0: they're
1: there are people
0: the
1: that
0: gospel.
1: Say that, but I remember one time in a homily, I used one of Grimm's fairy tales to illustrate the point. Mm-hmm. And a guy came out who says, I didn't understand what you said. I said, fairy tales are too deep for you. again, you know, you can only water it on Catholic doctrine so much and it ceases to be Catholic doctrine. But Bishop Sheen, for instance, now, one of the reasons he was such a great preacher is he was a very good philosophy professor. He was trained at Louvain in the old days when they really did serious work. He has some really excellent philosophy books, that most of which were produced from his classes at Catholic U when he was a Monsignor. But he understood philosophy very, very well, and it was one of the reasons why he could relate to non-Catholics and everybody in that Life is Worth Living series, because he did deal with Catholicism, but he also dealt with serious problems in modern philosophy.
0: Absolutely. Mm-hmm. And when we come back, we'll take a look at the spiritual and pastoral formation, and we want you to be with us when we come back on Priests and Deacons, Ministers of Mercy.

0: Hi, this is Doug Keck inviting you to join me next time when our special guest will be Father Michael Lang. We'll talk about his new book, A Short History of the Roman Mass.
1: We sometimes hear that our celebration of the Mass should go back to the Last Supper. We should celebrate like Jesus and the Apostles at the Last Supper. But the Last Supper was not yet the liturgy of the Mass, in which developed later.
0: Next time on Book Club.
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4: Welcome back to Priests and Deacons, Ministers of Mercy. I'm your host, Deacon Harold Burke-Sivers, joined by my co-host, Father Brian Milady. And we are talking about ongoing formation for priests and deacons. We talked about the human and intellectual formation, and now we're going to talk ongoing formation in the areas of spirituality and pastoral needs as well. So I want to start off with a quote again from the Directory of the Ministry and Life of Priests, which of course is also applicable to deacons. I always say that because this document was written before the document on the deacons, but when you compare them, they're very similar. It says, it is therefore necessary, therefore, that the priest program his life of prayer in a manner which embraces, and then it has a list, daily Eucharistic celebration. And this, again, gets to the heart of

0: the spiritual ongoing formation, with adequate preparation and thanksgiving, frequent confession, which seems odd because the priest hears confession, but yet it says here the priest also needs to go to confession, spiritual direction, the complete and fervent celebration of the liturgy of the hours on a daily basis, examination of conscience, mental prayer, divine reading, and I love this, prolonged moments of silence and prayer. So basically, adoration, spiritual exercises and retreats, Marian devotions, and other pious exercises. So there, I think, is a roadmap for looking at ongoing spiritual formation in the life of priests and deacons.
1: Yeah. One thing I'd like to comment on there, I'd like to encourage the priests, because I know there are some today that don't do this, to that thing about daily celebration of Mass. I know enough priests that will not say Mass if there's no congregation. This is not, it's true, you're not obliged to say Mass every day under law, but it's highly recommended, both for the priest's own personal spirituality and to remember that all the saints and angels are present at every Mass. Now, people used to make a big thing about the fact that the Code of Canon Law requires a server, but one of the popes, I believe it was Paul VI, was asked, well, if you had a choice between not saying Mass because you didn't have a server and saying it without a server, which would you choose? And he says, no, you still say Mass, because the requirement of the server being present isn't because there's nobody there. The saints and angels are all there. It's partially because of what happens to me now that I'm getting older. If nobody's present and you're saying Mass alone, and a religious priest do this a lot because there's so many of us in a parish, you get confused about where you were. When you get older, you can't remember, well, did I say the offertory or didn't I? Did I miss this or didn't I? You know, I got distracted at that point. And of course, if there's somebody present, that helps to keep you focused on the whole thing. And that's one of the reasons why the church requires a server. But it isn't because there's nobody there. And a lot of priests say, well, gee, there's nobody to listen to me, so why should I do this? Well, you're still offering the sacrifice for the living and the dead. And the whole assembled communion of saints and the poor souls suffering in purgatory are all there. And I think the spirituality of the Mass would help a lot in this to encourage priests to do that.
0: Absolutely. And a couple of points I want to bring out here that I think are very, very important. A couple of things. One is going to confession. Now, you would think that since priests hear confession...
1: Don't have any sins?
0: Yeah. I'm just thinking of a normal person in the pew with thinking, well, why would Father need to go to confession? Because he's a priest. You know, and priests... But that should be something that, I mean, the documents encourage, and also for deacons as well, because you have to be a man of prayer. And you just can't assume, I mean, because think about it, the devil works on priests and deacons.
1: Right.
0: You know, he's trying to destroy and separate the body of Christ, just like he just tried to destroy and separate communion with our first parents from God. I mean, that's not something he just did back then. He's continually do that every day. And so we have to really, as Paul says in Ephesians chapter 6, really put on that armor of God. And so I think what the church is helping to provide for priests and deacons is that armor to shield them against temptation and sin, which will separate not only the priest from the people that he serves, but also priests from God himself.
1: Right.
0: So I think confession is absolutely critical and important. How often do priests, I mean, just like everybody else, like when they are aware of mortal sin, or should it just be a regular ongoing thing? Is there anything that's recommended for priests?
1: I don't know about the diocesan clergy, but of course in religious orders, you're required to go to confession. I believe it's every 2 weeks.
0: Okay.
1: Provided there's a confessor available, because with some of the nuns or something, it's not always possible
0: true.
1: For them,
0: that's
1: especially
0: right.
1: The cloisters.
0: That's right.
1: But the reason is because our life is so intense that corruptio optimi pessima, the corruption of the best is the worst. When you don't address your issues, and we've all got issues, we all can be monsters to each other under certain circumstances. We all have concupiscence still. We all suffer from original sin and its weakness, its results still. When you don't address those things in yourself, as the parables of the growth show in the Gospels, the weeds start to grow and they begin to take over. And you may not have any deep and serious sins if you're a priest, but you need to

0: express your desire in a specific way to have your weakness helped, and confessing venial sins or confessing your transgressions against, well, in parishes, a lot of it is getting testy when they're too tired around the laity or something like that. Mm-hmm. That's a good thing to say, even though it's understandable.
1: Right.
0: Because some people do make demands on you that are unreasonable. Some people have, some. Every parish has some crazy personality that's odd, that's constantly at you for things. But you need to say before the Lord, I did this and I need help with this. Because it, again, it keeps you honest.
1: Right. Mm-hmm. And along with that is also spiritual direction. There are many priests who are called upon to be spiritual directors. Even myself, there's a couple of young men who I'm helping to direct. And, you know, and quite frankly, one of the men is considering the priesthood, and I am directing him, you know, as it sees fit. I mean, of course, he's keeping the priesthood option open, and he's got some other things he's doing. And I've got him helping me in the parish, so he can see firsthand life in the parish and what it's like, and just be open to what God wants to do. But again, thinking of a priest having spiritual direction, so they typically go to another priest, or as I was reading through the documents, they talk about the older priests being spiritual directors or mentors for younger priests.
0: Yes. Well, yes, except that I have to tell you, I've been ordained for 40 years, and the hardest thing to find is a spiritual director.
1: Yes.
0: In my 40 years of priesthood, I found one that actually was there for 3 years and then got transferred, that I felt really understood my soul, really understood doctrine enough to help me, and was personally interested in me and personally cared about what happened to me. And his direction was extremely helpful about a lot of things. But it's the most difficult thing to find. Many priests don't have any time today to do anything like that. And you can't really, like in a religious order, you can't really go to your brother because you live with them. You need to find someone who's a little disinterested. Confession is different. You can't go to confession to your brethren, although you have to pick and choose, because it's very hard for a person to separate what they hear in confession from how they act when they live with you. It's not that they don't, it's not a bad thing, it's just the way we are. But to find a spiritual director is very hard. Because remember, Teresa of Avila preferred accuracy to spirituality in her spiritual directors. Mm. And to find someone who's well informed enough about human nature and our doctrine and our life to help a priest is very hard.
1: And we want to make a distinction between spiritual direction and dealing with a psychological issue.
0: Right, that's
1: because
0: a
1: that's not
0: story.
1: What spiritual direction is.
0: Spiritual direction is...
1: You need spiritual direction, Father, because you got this personality quirk, and you need to go talk to somebody about that. I mean, because sometimes I think parishioners may get shallow when it comes to those kinds of things. So,
0: well, it might be included in it, but it's because you're driving other people nuts, you know, basically. And you're not aware of it.
1: Right.
0: But most of what spiritual direction is about is sharing the condition of your soul with another person and having that person help to encourage you along your particular journey to heaven. And for priests, again, I think, though they have used other people like sisters and things like that. Nobody really understands a priest like another priest. I was very close to a sister once. She was much older than I was. And she'd say things to me like, you know, there are things I'd like to tell you that you need to change, but I don't think I can do that. You need to have one of your fellow priests tell you in a way you can understand. Because I'm not a man, for one thing, and I'm not a priest, and I don't understand how to say this exactly.
1: Wow.
0: But that was a good friend.
1: Yes.
0: But still, you know, it's very hard to find. And when you find it, it's a real treasure, and you should
1: go for it. Yeah, and deacons very much need spiritual direction as well. And again, it's something that's important and should be definitely part of our ongoing formation, without question. We just got a couple of minutes left, and I want to talk about, it talks about the time for silence and quiet. You know, the importance of adoration, especially as that goes into, you know, the ongoing pastoral formation as well. You know, I love adoration. I mean, the world is so filled with noise and distractions. That time of quiet and silence before the Lord in itself is definitely part of that interior ongoing formation. I know it's fostered and nurtured in a lot of parishes. In fact, on college campuses, it seems to be coming back now, a resurgence of adoration.

0: Well, for the priest, it's difficult because if you do it in the church, nobody leaves you alone unless you're there when it's locked up. Early in the morning is a good time because hardly anybody's around. But many diocesan priests have created little chapels in their rectories
1: Yes,
0: now,
1: that's so,
0: and they have
1: that's
0: the
1: true.
0: sacrament reserved there, and that's a good thing. I don't know how often some of them take advantage of it, but their heart's really in the right place. Although some other diocesan priests have a heart, they say, we're not religious, we shouldn't have chapels in our house. Well, okay, they're right about that on one level. But if the only way you can actually accomplish this silent presence with the Lord is to do that, it probably is something you should at least be open
1: You know, and
0: to.
1: I've been plenty of places where the priest does have a chapel in their
0: Right.
1: home, and that's where they say the Liturgy of the Hours and spend that time with the Lord. That's very, very
0: Well, it's
1: important
0: because if
1: for
0: you sit in church,
1: confirmation.
0: everybody drives you nuts, you know. They all think you're there to hear their confession or to tell them to turn the heat on or where the windows are, or
1: Exactly.
0: it's very hard to find a place. I sometimes go hide up in the choir loft in the back so
1: Yeah.
0: nobody can see me if
1: Exactly.
0: I'm going to do that.
1: Yeah. That's all part of the ongoing formation. It's very important. And thank you for joining us on Priests and Deacons and Ministers of Mercy. And Father Brian, will you close us out with a prayer, please?
0: Well, a blessing,
1: Blessing, yes.
0: and may the blessing of Almighty God, Father, Son, and Holy Spirit descend upon you and remain with you forever. Amen.
1: Amen.

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O God, come to my aid. O Lord, make haste to help me. Glory be to the Father, and to the Son, and to the Holy Spirit, as it was in the beginning, is now, and ever shall be, world without end. Amen. The First Salutation. Through the intercession of Saint Michael and the celestial choir of seraphim, may it please God to make us worthy to receive into our hearts the fire of His perfect charity. Amen. Our Father who art in heaven, hallowed be thy name. Thy kingdom come, thy will be done on earth as it is in heaven. Give us this day our daily bread, and forgive us our trespasses, as we forgive those who trespass against us. And lead us

0: into temptation, but deliver us from evil. Amen.
1: Hail Mary, full of grace, the Lord is with thee. Blessed art thou amongst women, and blessed is the fruit of thy womb, Jesus. Holy Mary, Mother of God, pray for us sinners now and at the hour of our death. Amen. Hail Mary, full of grace, the Lord is with thee. Blessed art thou among women, and blessed is the fruit of thy womb, Jesus. Holy Mary, Mother of God, pray for us sinners, now and at the hour of our death. Amen. Hail Mary, full of grace, the Lord is with thee. Blessed art thou among women, and blessed is the fruit of thy womb, Jesus. Holy Mary, Mother of God, pray for us sinners now and at the hour of our death. Amen. The second salutation. Through the intercession of Saint Michael and the celestial choir of cherubim, may God grant us the grace to abandon the ways of sin and follow the path of Christian perfection. Amen. Our Father, who art in heaven, hallowed be thy name. Thy kingdom come, thy will be done, on earth as it is in heaven. Give us this day our daily bread, and forgive us our trespasses, as we forgive those who trespass against us. And lead us not into temptation, but deliver us from evil. Amen. Hail Mary, full of grace, the Lord is with thee. Blessed art thou amongst women, and blessed is the fruit of thy womb, Jesus. Holy Mary, Mother of God, pray for us sinners, now and at the hour of our death. Amen. Hail Mary, full of grace, the Lord is with thee. Blessed art thou among women, and blessed is the fruit of thy womb, Jesus. Holy Mary, Mother of God, pray for us sinners now and at the hour of our death. Amen. Hail Mary, full of grace, the Lord is with thee. Blessed art thou amongst women, and blessed is the fruit of thy womb, Jesus. Holy Mary, Mother of God, pray for us sinners now and at the hour of our death. Amen. The third salutation. Through the intercession of Saint Michael and the celestial choir of thrones, may it please God to infuse into our hearts a true and earnest spirit of humility. Amen. Our Father, who art in heaven, hallowed be thy name. Thy kingdom come, thy will be done, on earth as it is in heaven. Give us this day our daily bread, and forgive us our trespasses, as we forgive those who trespass against us. And lead us not into temptation, but deliver us from evil. Amen. Hail Mary, full of grace, the Lord is with thee. Blessed art thou amongst women, and blessed is the fruit of thy womb, Jesus. Holy Mary, Mother of God, pray for us sinners, now and at the hour of our death. Amen. Hail Mary, full of grace, the Lord is with thee. Blessed art thou among women, and blessed is the fruit of thy womb, Jesus. Holy Mary, Mother of God, pray for us sinners now and at the hour of our death. Amen. Hail Mary.

full of grace, the Lord is with thee. Blessed art thou amongst women, and blessed is the fruit of thy womb, Jesus. Holy Mary, Mother of God, pray for us sinners now and at the hour of our death. Amen. Fourth Salutation. Through the intercession of Saint Michael and the celestial choir of dominations, may it please God to grant us the grace to have dominion over our senses and to correct our depraved passion. Amen. Our Father, who art in heaven, hallowed be thy name. Thy kingdom come, thy will be done on earth as it is in heaven. Give us this day our daily bread, and forgive us our trespasses, as we forgive those who trespass against us. And lead us not into temptation, but deliver us from evil. Amen. Hail Mary, full of grace, the Lord is with thee. Blessed art thou amongst women, and blessed is the fruit of thy womb, Jesus. Holy Mary, Mother of God, pray for us sinners now and at the hour of our death. Amen. Hail Mary, full of grace, the Lord is with thee. Blessed art thou among women, and blessed is the fruit of thy womb, Jesus. Holy Mary, Mother of God, pray for us sinners now and at the hour of our death. Amen. Hail Mary, full of grace, the Lord is with thee. Blessed art thou among women, and blessed is the fruit of thy womb, Jesus. Holy Mary, Mother of God, pray for us sinners now and at the hour of our death. Amen. The fifth salutation. Through the intercession of Saint Michael and the celestial choir of virtues, may our Lord keep us from falling into temptation and deliver us from evil. Amen. Our Father, who art in heaven, hallowed be thy name. Thy kingdom come. Thy will be done on earth as it is in heaven. Give us this day our daily bread, and forgive us our trespasses, as we forgive those who trespass against us. And lead us not into temptation, but deliver us from evil. Amen. Hail Mary, full of grace, the Lord is with thee. Blessed art thou amongst women, and blessed is the fruit of thy womb, Jesus. Holy Mary, Mother of God, pray for us sinners now and at the hour of our death. Amen. Hail Mary, full of grace, the Lord is with thee. Blessed art thou amongst women, and blessed is the fruit of thy womb, Jesus. Holy Mary, Mother of God, pray for us sinners, now and at the hour of our death. Amen. Hail Mary, full of grace, the Lord is with thee. Blessed art thou among women, and blessed is the fruit of thy womb, Jesus. Holy Mary, Mother of God, pray for us sinners, now and at the hour of our death. Amen. The sixth salutation. Through the intercession of Saint Michael and the celestial choir of powers,

God vouchsafe to keep our souls from the wiles and the temptations of the devil. Amen. Our Father who art in heaven, hallowed be thy name. Thy kingdom come, thy will be done on earth as it is in heaven. Give us this day our daily bread, and forgive us our trespasses, as we forgive those who trespass against us. And lead us not into temptation, but deliver us from evil. Amen. Hail Mary, full of grace, the Lord is with thee. Blessed art thou amongst women, and blessed is the fruit of thy womb, Jesus. Holy Mary, Mother of God, pray for us sinners, now and at the hour of our death. Amen. Hail Mary, full of grace, the Lord is with thee. Blessed art thou amongst women, and blessed is the fruit of thy womb, Jesus. Holy Mary, Mother of God, pray for us sinners now and in the hour of our death. Amen. Hail Mary, full of grace, the Lord is with thee. Blessed art thou amongst women, and blessed is the fruit of thy womb, Jesus. Holy Mary, Mother of God, pray for us sinners, now and at the hour of our death. Amen. The seventh salutation. Through the intercession of Saint Michael and the celestial choir of principalities, may it please God to fill our hearts with the spirit of true and hearty obedience. Amen. Our Father, who art in heaven, hallowed be thy name. Thy kingdom come, thy will be done on earth as it is in heaven. Give us this day our daily bread, and forgive us our trespasses, as we forgive those who trespass against us. And lead us not into temptation, but deliver us from evil. Amen. Hail Mary, full of grace, the Lord is with thee. Blessed art thou amongst women, and blessed is the fruit of thy womb, Jesus. Holy Mary, Mother of God, pray for us sinners, now and at the hour of our death. Amen. Hail Mary, full of grace, the Lord is with thee. Blessed art thou amongst women, and blessed is the fruit of thy womb, Jesus. Holy Mary, Mother of God, pray for us sinners, now and at the hour of our death. Amen. Hail Mary, full of grace, the Lord is with thee. Blessed art thou amongst women, and blessed is the fruit of thy womb, Jesus. Holy Mary, Mother of God, pray for us sinners, now and at the hour of our death. Amen. The eighth salutation. Through the intercession of Saint Michael and the celestial choir of archangels, may it please God to grant us the grace of perseverance in the faith and in all good works, that we may thereby be enabled to attain unto the glory of paradise. Amen. Our Father who art in heaven, hallowed be thy name. Thy kingdom come, thy will be done on earth as it is in heaven. Give us this day our daily bread, and forgive us our trespasses, as we forgive those who trespass against us. And lead us not into temptation, but deliver us from evil. Amen.

0: full of grace, the Lord is with thee. Blessed art thou among women, and blessed is the fruit of thy womb, Jesus. Holy Mary, Mother of God, pray for us sinners now and at the hour of our death. Amen. Hail Mary, full of grace, the Lord is with thee. Blessed art thou amongst women, and blessed is the fruit of thy womb, Jesus. Holy Mary, Mother of God, pray for us sinners now and at the hour of our death. Amen. Hail Mary, full of grace, the Lord is with thee. Blessed art thou amongst women, and blessed is the fruit of thy womb, Jesus. Holy Mary, Mother of God, pray for us sinners, now and at the hour of our death. Amen.
1: The ninth salutation. Through the intercession of Saint Michael and the celestial choir of angels, may God vouchsafe to grant that they may protect us during life, and after death may lead us into the everlasting glory of heaven. Amen. Our Father, who art in heaven, hallowed be thy name. Thy kingdom come, thy will be done on earth as it is in heaven. Give us this day our daily bread, and forgive us our trespasses as we forgive those who trespass against us. And lead us not into temptation, but deliver us from evil. Amen. Hail Mary, full of grace, the Lord is with thee. Blessed art thou among women, and blessed is the fruit of thy womb, Jesus. Holy Mary, Mother of God, pray for us sinners, now and at the hour of our death. Amen. Hail Mary, full of grace, the Lord is with thee. Blessed art thou amongst women, and blessed is the fruit of thy womb, Jesus. Holy Mary, Mother of God, pray for us sinners, now and at the hour of our death. Amen. Hail Mary, full of grace, the Lord is with thee. Blessed art thou amongst women, and blessed is the fruit of thy womb, Jesus. Holy Mary, Mother of God, pray for us sinners now and at the hour of our death. Amen. In honor of Saint Michael. Our Father, who art in heaven, hallowed be thy name. Thy kingdom come, thy will be done on earth as it is in heaven. Give us this day our daily bread, and forgive us our trespasses as we forgive those who trespass against us. And lead us not into temptation, but deliver us from evil. Amen. In honor of Saint Gabriel. Our Father, who art in heaven, hallowed be thy name. Thy kingdom come, thy will be done on earth as it is in heaven. Give us this day our daily bread, and forgive us our trespasses as we forgive those who trespass against us. And lead us not into temptation, but deliver us from evil. Amen. In honor of Saint Raphael. Our Father, who art in heaven, hallowed be thy name. Thy kingdom come, thy will be done on earth as it is in heaven. Give us this day our daily bread, and forgive us our trespasses, as we forgive those who trespass.

press against us, and lead us not into temptation, but deliver us from evil. Amen. In honor of our own guardian angel, our Father, who art in heaven, hallowed be thy name. Thy kingdom come, thy will be done, on earth as it is in heaven. Give us this day our daily bread, and forgive us our trespasses, as we forgive those who trespass against us. And lead us not into temptation, but deliver us from evil. Amen. Saint Michael, glorious Prince, chief and champion of the heavenly hosts, guardian of the souls of men, conqueror of the rebellious angels, steward of the palace of God under our divine King Jesus Christ, our worthy leader, endowed with superhuman excellence and virtue, vouchsafed to free us from all evil, who with full confidence have recourse to thee, and by thy incomparable protection, enable us to make progress every day in the faithful service of our God. Amen. Let us pray. Pray for us, most blessed Michael, Prince of the Church of Jesus Christ, that we may be made worthy of his promises. Almighty and eternal God, who in thine own marvelous goodness and pity didst forelay common salvation of men, choose thy glorious Archangel Michael to be the Prince of thy Church. Make us worthy, we pray thee, to be delivered by his beneficent protection from all our enemies, that at the hour of our death none of them may approach to harm us. Rather, do thou vouchsafe unto us that by the same Archangel Michael we may be introduced into the presence of thy most high and divine majesty. Through the merits of the same Jesus Christ, our Lord. Amen.

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5: 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This month, the Church honors the heavenly graces revealed by Our Lady to the shepherd children of Fatima. On May 12th, EWTN takes you to Portugal for a pilgrimage commemorating the message and gifts of the Lady from Heaven in Our Lady of Fatima, International Rosary and Candlelight Procession. Then, on May 13th, join the faithful in prayer and thanksgiving for the Blessed Mother's intercession during Holy Mass in honor of Our Lady of Fatima. 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
0: I believe
1: in God, the Father Almighty, Maker of heaven and earth, and in Jesus Christ, His only Son, our Lord, who was conceived by the Holy Spirit, born of the Virgin Mary, suffered under Pontius Pilate, was crucified, died, and buried. He descended into hell,
2: and is seated at the right hand of the Father.
3: Father Almighty, and then he shall come to judge the living and the dead.
2: I believe in the Holy Spirit, the Holy Catholic Church, the communion of saints, the forgiveness of sins, resurrection of the body, and life everlasting. Amen.
0: Our Father who art in heaven, hallowed be thy name. Thy kingdom come, thy will be done, on earth as it is in heaven.
2: Give us this day our daily bread, and forgive us our trespasses, as we forgive those who trespass against us. And lead us not into temptation, but deliver us from evil.
0: Hail Mary, full of grace, the Lord is with thee. Blessed art thou.

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1: Holy Mary, Mother of God, pray for us sinners now and at the hour of our death. Amen.
0: Hail Mary, full of grace, the Lord is with thee. Blessed art thou amongst women, and blessed is the fruit of thy womb, Jesus.
1: Holy Mary, Mother of God.

0: forgive us our sins, save us from the fires of hell. Lead all souls to heaven, especially those who most need thy mercy.
1: We are now standing at the tomb of Jesus in the Church of the Holy Sepulchre. Therefore, we begin the first glorious mystery. Jesus rises from the dead.
2: Our Father, who art in heaven, hallowed be thy name. Thy kingdom come, thy will be done, on earth as it is in heaven.
0: Give us this day our daily bread, and forgive us our trespasses, as we forgive those who trespass against us. And lead us not into temptation, but deliver us from evil.
2: Hail Mary, full of grace, the Lord is with thee. Blessed art thou amongst women. Blessed is the fruit of thy womb, Jesus.
0: Holy Mary, Mother of God, pray for us sinners now and at the hour of our death. Amen.
2: Hail Mary, full of grace, the Lord is with thee. Blessed art thou amongst women, and blessed is the fruit of thy womb, Jesus.
0: Holy Mary, Mother of God, pray for us sinners now and at the hour of our death. Amen.
2: Hail Mary, full of grace, the Lord is with thee. Blessed art thou amongst women, and blessed is the fruit of thy womb, Jesus.
0: Holy Mary, Mother of God, pray for us sinners now and at the hour of our death. Amen.
2: Hail Mary, full of grace, the Lord is with thee. Blessed art thou amongst women, and blessed is the fruit of thy womb, Jesus.
0: Holy Mary, Mother of God, pray for us sinners now and at the hour of our death. Amen.
2: Hail Mary, full of grace, the Lord is with thee. Blessed art thou amongst women, and blessed is the fruit of thy womb, Jesus.
0: Holy Mary, Mother of God, pray for us sinners now and at the hour of our death. Amen.
2: Hail Mary, full of grace, the Lord is with thee. Blessed art thou amongst women, and blessed is the fruit of thy womb, Jesus.
0: Holy Mary, Mother of God, pray for us sinners now and at the hour of our death. Amen.
2: Hail Mary, full of grace, the Lord is with thee. Blessed art thou amongst women, and blessed is the fruit of thy womb, Jesus.
0: Holy Mary, Mother of God, pray for us sinners now and at the hour of our death. Amen.
2: Hail Mary, full of grace, the Lord is with thee. Blessed art thou amongst women, and blessed is the fruit of thy womb, Jesus.
0: Holy Mary, Mother of God, pray for us sinners now and at the hour of our death. Amen.
2: Hail Mary, full of grace, the Lord is with thee. Blessed art thou amongst women, and blessed is the fruit of thy womb, Jesus.
0: Holy Mary, Mother of God, pray for us sinners now and at the hour of our death. Amen.
2: Hail Mary, full of grace, the Lord is with thee. Blessed art thou amongst women, and blessed is the fruit of thy womb, Jesus.
0: Holy Mary, Mother of God, pray for us sinners now and at the hour of our death. Amen.
2: Glory be to the Father, and to the Son, and to the Holy Spirit.
0: As it was in the beginning, is now, and ever shall be, world without end. Amen.
2: O my Jesus, forgive us our sins,
0: save us from the fires of hell. Lead all souls to heaven, especially those who most need thy mercy.
1: We're at the site of the ascension of Jesus into heaven, on the top of Mount Olives, where the early Christians built the church.
2: Our Father, who art in heaven, hallowed be thy name. Thy kingdom come, thy will be done, on earth as it is in heaven.
0: Give us this day our daily bread, and forgive us our trespasses, as we forgive those who trespass against us. And lead us not into temptation, but deliver us from evil.
2: Hail Mary, full of grace, the Lord is with thee. Blessed art thou amongst women, and blessed is the fruit of thy womb, Jesus.
0: Holy Mary, Mother of God, pray for us sinners now and at the hour of our death. Amen.
2: Hail Mary, full of grace, the Lord is with thee. Blessed art thou amongst women, and blessed is the fruit of thy womb, Jesus.
0: Holy Mary, Mother of God, pray for us sinners now and at the hour of our death. Amen.
2: Hail Mary, full of grace, the Lord is with thee. Blessed art thou amongst women, and blessed is the fruit of thy womb, Jesus.
0: Holy Mary, Mother of God, pray for us sinners now and at the hour of our death. Amen.
2: Hail Mary, full of grace, the Lord is with thee. Blessed art thou amongst women, and blessed is the fruit of thy womb, Jesus.
0: Holy Mary, Mother of God, pray for us sinners now and at the hour of our death. Amen.
2: Hail Mary, full of grace, the Lord is with thee. Blessed art thou amongst women, and blessed is the fruit of thy womb, Jesus.
0: Holy Mary, Mother of God, pray for us sinners now and at the hour of our death. Amen.
2: Hail Mary, full of grace, the Lord is with thee. Blessed art thou amongst women, and blessed is the fruit of thy womb, Jesus.
0: Holy Mary, Mother of God, pray for us sinners now and at the hour of our death. Amen.
2: Hail Mary, full of grace, the Lord is with thee. Blessed art thou amongst women, and blessed is the fruit of thy womb, Jesus.
0: Holy Mary, Mother of God, pray for us sinners now and at the hour of our death. Amen.
2: Hail Mary, full of grace, the Lord is with thee. Blessed art thou amongst women, and blessed is the fruit of thy womb, Jesus.
0: Holy Mary, Mother of God, pray for us sinners now and at the hour of our death. Amen.
2: Hail Mary, full of grace, the Lord is with thee. Blessed art thou amongst women, and blessed is the fruit of thy womb,

0: Jesus.
1: Holy Mary, Lord God, pray for us sinners now and at the hour of our death. Amen.
0: Hail Mary, full of grace, the Lord is with thee. Blessed art thou amongst women, and blessed is the fruit of thy womb, Jesus.
1: Holy Mary, Lord God, pray for us sinners now and at the hour of our death. Amen.
0: Glory be to the Father, and to the Son, and to the Holy Spirit.
1: As it was in the beginning, is now, and ever shall be, world without end. Amen.
0: O my Jesus, forgive us our sins,
1: save us from the fires of hell, lead all souls to heaven, especially those of most need of thy mercy.
0: We're again in the upper room, where the apostles were gathered together, praying for 10 days after the ascension of Jesus. And it's in this upper room, this church built over the very place where it occurred, that the apostles received the Holy Spirit with Mary and the other disciples. Our Father, who art in heaven, hallowed be thy name. Thy kingdom come, thy will be done, on earth as it is in heaven.
1: Give us this day our daily bread, and forgive us our trespasses, as we forgive those who trespass against us. And lead us not into temptation, but deliver us from evil.
0: Hail Mary, full of grace, the Lord is with thee. Blessed art thou amongst women, and blessed is the fruit of thy womb, Jesus.
1: Holy Mary, Mother of God, pray for us sinners now and at the hour of our death. Amen.
0: Hail Mary, full of grace, the Lord is with thee. Blessed art thou amongst women, and blessed is the fruit of thy womb, Jesus.
1: Holy Mary, Mother of God, pray for us sinners now and at the hour of our death. Amen.
0: Hail Mary, full of grace, the Lord is with thee. Blessed art thou amongst women, and blessed is the fruit of thy womb, Jesus.
1: Holy Mary, Mother of God, pray for us sinners now and at the hour of our death. Amen.
0: Hail Mary, full of grace, the Lord is with thee. Blessed art thou amongst women, and blessed is the fruit of thy womb, Jesus.
1: Holy Mary, Mother of God, pray for us sinners now and at the hour of our death. Amen.
0: Hail Mary, full of grace, the Lord is with thee. Blessed art thou amongst women, and blessed is the fruit of thy womb, Jesus.
1: Holy Mary, Mother of God, pray for us sinners now and at the hour of our death. Amen.
0: Hail Mary, full of grace, the Lord is with thee. Blessed art thou amongst women, and blessed is the fruit of thy womb, Jesus.
1: Holy Mary, Mother of God, pray for us sinners now and at the hour of our death. Amen.
0: Hail Mary, full of grace, the Lord is with thee. Blessed art thou amongst women, and blessed is the fruit of thy womb, Jesus.
1: Holy Mary, Mother of God, pray for us sinners now and at the hour of our death. Amen.
0: Hail Mary, full of grace, the Lord is with thee. Blessed art thou amongst women, and blessed is the fruit of thy womb, Jesus.
1: Holy Mary, Mother of God, pray for us sinners now and at the hour of our death. Amen.
0: Hail Mary, full of grace, the Lord is with thee. Blessed art thou amongst women, and blessed is the fruit of thy womb, Jesus.
1: Holy Mary, Mother of God, pray for us sinners now and at the hour of our death. Amen.
0: Hail Mary, full of grace, the Lord is with thee. Blessed art thou amongst women, and blessed is the fruit of thy womb, Jesus.
1: Holy Mary, Mother of God, pray for us sinners now and at the hour of our death. Amen.
0: Glory be to the Father, and to the Son, and to the Holy Spirit.
1: As it was in the beginning, is now, and ever shall be, world without end. Amen.
0: O my Jesus,
1: forgive us our sins, save us from the fires of hell, lead all souls to heaven, especially those of most need of thy mercy.
0: The fourth glorious mystery is the Assumption of the Blessed Virgin Mary into heaven, body and soul. We're standing in the crypt of the Church of the Dormition of Mary. This Church of Our Lady's Dormition, or her falling asleep, her koimesis, as the Greeks call it, is built on the traditional site of her home on Mount Zion, directly across the street from the upper room. And tradition says that this is the spot where she lived and died. And so we begin to pray.
2: Our Father, who art in heaven, hallowed be thy name. Thy kingdom come, thy will be done, on earth as it is in heaven.
1: Give us this day our daily bread, and forgive us our trespasses, as we forgive those who trespass against us. And lead us not into temptation, but deliver us from evil.
0: Hail Mary, full of grace, the Lord is with thee. Blessed art thou amongst women, and blessed is the fruit of thy womb, Jesus.
1: Holy Mary, Mother of God, pray for us sinners now and at the hour of our death. Amen.
0: Hail Mary, full of grace, the Lord is with thee. Blessed art thou amongst women, and blessed is the fruit of thy womb, Jesus.
1: Holy Mary, Mother of God, pray for us sinners now and at the hour of our death. Amen.
0: Hail Mary, full of grace, the Lord is with thee. Blessed art thou amongst women,

0: and blessed is the fruit of thy womb, Jesus.
1: Holy Mary, Mother of God, pray for us sinners now and at our death. Amen.
0: Hail Mary, full of grace, the Lord is with thee. Blessed art thou amongst women, and blessed is the fruit of thy womb, Jesus.
1: Holy Mary, Mother of God, pray for us sinners now and at our death. Amen.
0: Hail Mary, full of grace, the Lord is with thee. Blessed art thou amongst women, and blessed is the fruit of thy womb, Jesus.
1: Holy Mary, Mother of God, pray for us sinners now and at the hour of our death. Amen.
0: Hail Mary, full of grace, the Lord is with thee. Blessed art thou amongst women, and blessed is the fruit of thy womb, Jesus.
1: Holy Mary, Mother of God, pray for us sinners now and at the hour of our death. Amen.
0: Hail Mary, full of grace, the Lord is with thee. Blessed art thou amongst women, and blessed is the fruit of thy womb, Jesus.
1: Holy Mary, Mother of God, pray for us sinners now and at the hour of our death.
0: Hail Mary, full of grace, the Lord is with thee. Blessed art thou amongst women, and blessed is the fruit of thy womb, Jesus.
1: Holy Mary, Mother of God, pray for us sinners now and at the hour of our death. Amen.
0: Hail Mary, full of grace, the Lord is with thee. Blessed art thou amongst women, and blessed is the fruit of thy womb, Jesus.
1: Holy Mary, Mother of God, pray for us sinners now and at the hour of our death. Amen.
0: Hail Mary, full of grace, the Lord is with thee. Blessed art thou amongst women, and blessed is the fruit of thy womb, Jesus.
1: Holy Mary, Mother of God, pray for us sinners now and at the hour of our death. Amen.
0: Glory be to the Father, and to the Son, and to the Holy Spirit.
1: As it was in the beginning, is now, and ever shall be, world without end. Amen.
0: O my Jesus, forgive us our sins,
1: save us from the fires of hell. Lead all souls to heaven, especially those who most need thy mercy.
2: A reading from the book of Revelation. Chapter 12, verse 1. And a great sign was seen in the heavens, a woman who was clothed with the sun, and the moon was under her feet, and upon her head was a crown of 12 stars. In heaven, Our Lady was crowned as Queen of the Universe, Queen of the Church, Our Mother.
0: Our Father, who art in heaven, hallowed be thy name. Thy kingdom come, thy will be done, on earth as it is in heaven.
1: Give us this day our daily bread, and forgive us our trespasses, as we forgive those who trespass against us. And lead us not into temptation, but deliver us from evil.
0: Hail Mary, full of grace, the Lord is with thee. Blessed art thou amongst women, and blessed is the fruit of thy womb, Jesus.
1: Holy Mary, Mother of God, pray for us sinners now and at the hour of our death. Amen.
0: Hail Mary, full of grace, the Lord is with thee. Blessed art thou amongst women, and blessed is the fruit of thy womb, Jesus.
1: Holy Mary, Mother of God, pray for us sinners now and at the hour of our death. Amen.
0: Hail Mary, full of grace, the Lord is with thee. Blessed art thou amongst women, and blessed is the fruit of thy womb, Jesus.
1: Holy Mary, Mother of God, pray for us sinners now and at the hour of our death. Amen.
0: Hail Mary, full of grace, the Lord is with thee. Blessed art thou amongst women, and blessed is the fruit of thy womb, Jesus.
1: Holy Mary, Mother of God, pray for us sinners now and at the hour of our death. Amen.
0: Hail Mary, full of grace, the Lord is with thee. Blessed art thou amongst women, and blessed is the fruit of thy womb, Jesus.
1: Holy Mary, Mother of God, pray for us sinners now and at the hour of our death. Amen.
0: Hail Mary, full of grace, the Lord is with thee. Blessed art thou amongst women, and blessed is the fruit of thy womb, Jesus.
1: Holy Mary, Mother of God, pray for us sinners now and at the hour of our death. Amen.
0: Hail Mary, full of grace, the Lord is with thee. Blessed art thou amongst women, and blessed is the fruit of thy womb, Jesus.
1: Holy Mary, Mother of God, pray for us sinners now and at the hour of our death. Amen.
0: Hail Mary, full of grace, the Lord is with thee. Blessed art thou amongst women, and blessed is the fruit of thy womb, Jesus.
1: Holy Mary, Mother of God, pray for us sinners now and at the hour of our death. Amen.
0: Hail Mary, full of grace, the Lord is with thee. Blessed art thou amongst women, and blessed is the fruit of thy womb, Jesus.
1: Holy Mary, Mother of God, pray for us sinners now and at the hour of our death. Amen.
0: Hail Mary, full of grace, the Lord is with thee. Blessed art thou amongst women, and blessed is the fruit of thy womb, Jesus.
1: Holy Mary, Mother of God, pray for us sinners now and at the hour of our death. Amen.
0: Glory be to the Father, and to the Son, and to the Holy Spirit.
1: As it was in the beginning, is now, and ever shall be, world without end. Amen.
0: O my Jesus, forgive us our sins,
1: save us from the fires of hell. Lead all souls to heaven, especially those who most need thy mercy.
0: Hail, Holy Queen,
1: Mother of mercy, our life, our sweetness, our hope. To thee we cry, who banished us from thee. To thee do we send our sighs.

0: without the appears. Turn them all vicious advocate the night of Christ for and after this our exile, show unto us the blessed fruit of thy womb, Jesus. O Clement, O loving, O sweet Virgin Mary.
1: Pray for us, O Holy Mother of God,
0: that we may be made worthy of the promises of Christ.
1: In the name of the Father, and of the Son, and of the Holy Spirit.
0: Amen.
2: Amen. Amen.

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0: In the name of the Father, and of the Son, and of the Holy Spirit.
1: Amen.
0: The Litany of Saint Joseph. Lord, have mercy on us.
2: Lord, have mercy on us.
0: Christ, have mercy on us.
2: Christ, have mercy on us.
0: Lord, have mercy on us.
2: Lord, have mercy on us.
0: Christ, hear us.
2: Christ, hear us.
0: Christ, graciously hear us.
2: Christ, graciously hear us.
0: God, the Father of heaven,
2: have mercy on us.
0: God, the Son, Redeemer of the world,
2: have mercy on us.
0: God, the Holy Spirit,
2: have mercy on us.
0: Holy Trinity, one God,
2: have mercy on us.

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1: Protector of the church.
0: Pray for us.
2: Lamb of God, who takes away the sins of the world.
3: Spare us, O Lord.
2: Lamb of God, who takes away the sins of the world.
3: Graciously hear us, O Lord.
2: Lamb of God, who takes away the sins of the world.
3: Have mercy on us.
2: God made him the master of his household.
3: And prince over all his possessions.
2: Let us pray. O God, in your ineffable providence, you were pleased to choose blessed Joseph to be the spouse of your most holy mother. Grant, we beg you, that we may be worthy to have him for our intercessor in heaven, whom on earth we venerate as our protector. You who live and reign forever and ever.

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3: 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We don't check theology and philosophy at the door, but this show, it's not about that. It's about you, your hopes, your dreams,

your struggles, your wins, the highs and lows of everyday life, and how God meets you right there in the middle of it all with grace and purpose. You were made for joy. We're here to help you live in it. 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

0: Hi, this is Doug Keck inviting you to join me next time when our special guest will be Father Michael Lang. We'll talk about his new book, A Short History of the Roman Mass.
1: We sometimes hear that our celebration of the Mass should go back to the Last Supper. We should celebrate like Jesus and the Apostles at the Last Supper. But the Last Supper was not yet the liturgy of the Mass, which developed later.
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9: Family, a prayer that we pray together is a powerful prayer. So please pray together with me our EWTN family prayer. Today we pray for the church in China. O Holy Spirit, Lord and giver of life, we invoke you. Extend your church throughout China and the Far East, so that from east and west, north and south, one voice of praise may resound to your glory. Strengthen the underground church and cast the fire of your love upon this entire land. Let the desire of Jesus for a blazing fire be fulfilled in China. Set their hearts on fire with your love and renew the face of the earth. Amen.

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0: Prayer for vocations. God our Father, who wills that all men be saved and come to the knowledge of your truth, we beg you to send laborers into your harvest and grant them grace to speak your word with all boldness, so that your word may spread and be glorified, and all nations may know you, the only God, and him whom you have sent, Jesus Christ, your Son, our Lord. Amen. Our Lady, Queen of the Americas, Mary, Mother of the Franciscan Missionaries of the Eternal Word, pray for us.
1: Dear brothers and sisters, I invite you to the 6th World Apostolic Congress of Mercy, which will take place this summer, June 7th to the 12th in Vilnius. Vilnius is the place from which, through St. Faustina, the

0: The message of mercy was entrusted to the world. 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
2: Edith Stein was born to a prominent Jewish family on October 12, 1891 in Breslau, Germany. Though she was highly intelligent and loved studying philosophy, she considered herself an atheist. Things began to change when she read the autobiography of St. Teresa of Avila, a Spanish Carmelite nun from the 16th century. She said, "When I had finished the book, I said to myself, this is the truth." In 1922, Edith Stein was received into the Catholic Church, and 11 years later, she joined the Carmelite Order as Sister Teresa Benedicta of the Cross. Though she was a Jewish convert, she was arrested by the Nazis. She then died in a gas chamber in Auschwitz on August 9, 1942. She was canonized by St. John Paul II in 1998, and she is a patron saint of Europe, the loss of parents, and martyrs.

Today, on this Mother's Day in the United States, we honor our Blessed Mother Mary with this May crowning and in praying the Holy Rosary. We pray especially today.

0: Pray for our mothers, asking the Lord to bless them and to give them joy on this Mother's Day, and to grant eternal rest to those who have died. We remember today as well consecrated women and single women who are spiritual mothers to us through their prayers and service. The Holy Rosary of the Blessed Virgin Mary, the glorious mysteries. In the name of the Father, and of the Son, and of the Holy Spirit.
1: Amen.
0: I believe in God, the Father Almighty, creator of heaven and earth, and in Jesus Christ, his only Son, our Lord, who was conceived by the Holy Spirit, born of the Virgin Mary, suffered under Pontius Pilate, was crucified, died, and was buried. He descended into hell. The third day he rose again from the dead. He ascended into heaven and is seated at the right hand of God, the Father Almighty. From thence he shall come to judge the living and the dead.
1: I believe in the Holy Spirit, the Holy Catholic Church, the communion of saints, the forgiveness of sins, the resurrection of the dead, life everlasting.
0: Our Father who art in heaven, hallowed be thy name. Thy kingdom come, thy will be done on earth as it is in heaven.
1: Give us this day our daily bread, and forgive us our trespasses, as we forgive those who trespass against us. Lead us not into temptation, but deliver us from evil.
0: For an increase in the virtues of faith, hope, and charity, Hail Mary, full of grace, the Lord is with thee. Blessed art thou among women, and blessed is the fruit of thy womb, Jesus.
1: Holy Mary, Mother of God, pray for us sinners, now and at the hour of our death. Amen.
0: Hail Mary, full of grace, the Lord is with thee. Blessed art thou among women, and blessed is the fruit of thy womb, Jesus.
1: Holy Mary, Mother of God, pray for us sinners, now and at the hour of our death. Amen.
0: Hail Mary, full of grace, the Lord is with thee. Blessed art thou among women, and blessed is the fruit of thy womb, Jesus.
1: Holy Mary, Mother of God, pray for us sinners, now and at the hour of our death. Amen.
0: Glory be to the Father, and to the Son, and to the Holy Spirit.
1: As it was in the beginning, is now, and ever shall be, world without end. Amen.
0: The first glorious mystery, the resurrection of Jesus. The disciples at Emmaus said to each other, "Did not our hearts burn within us while he talked to us on the road, while he opened to us the scriptures?" Our Father who art in heaven, hallowed be thy name. Thy kingdom come, thy will be done on earth as it is in heaven.
1: Give us this day our daily bread, and forgive us our trespasses, as we forgive those who trespass against us. Lead us not into temptation.
0: Hail Mary, full of grace, the Lord is with thee. Blessed art thou among women, and blessed is the fruit of thy womb, Jesus.
1: Holy Mary, Mother of God, pray for us sinners, now and at the hour of our death. Amen.
0: Hail Mary, full of grace, the Lord is with thee. Blessed art thou among women, and blessed is the fruit of thy womb, Jesus.
1: Holy Mary, Mother of God, pray for us sinners, now and at the hour of our death.
0: Hail Mary, full of grace, the Lord is with thee. Blessed art thou among women, and blessed is the fruit of thy womb, Jesus.
1: Holy Mary, Mother of God, pray for us sinners, now and at the hour of our death. Amen.
0: Hail Mary, full of grace, the Lord is with thee. Blessed art thou among women, and blessed is the fruit of thy womb, Jesus.
1: Holy Mary, Mother of God, pray for us sinners, now and at the hour of our death.
0: Hail Mary, full of grace, the Lord is with thee. Blessed art thou among women, and blessed is the fruit of thy womb, Jesus.
1: Holy Mary, Mother of God, pray for us sinners, now and at the hour of our death.
0: Hail Mary, full of grace, the Lord is with thee. Blessed art thou among women, and blessed is the fruit of thy womb, Jesus.
1: Holy Mary, Mother of God, pray for us sinners, now and at the hour of our death.
0: Hail Mary, full of grace, the Lord is with thee. Blessed art thou among women, and blessed is the fruit of thy womb, Jesus.
1: Holy Mary, Mother of God, pray for us sinners, now and at the hour of our death. Amen.
0: Hail Mary, full of grace, the Lord is with thee. Blessed art thou among women, and blessed is the fruit of thy womb, Jesus.
1: Holy Mary, Mother of God, pray for us sinners, now and at the hour of our death. Amen.
0: Hail Mary, full of grace, the

0: Lord is with thee. Blessed art thou among women, and blessed is the fruit of thy womb, Jesus.
1: Holy Mary, Mother of God, pray for us sinners, now and at the hour of our death. Amen.
0: Hail Mary, full of grace, the Lord is with thee. Blessed art thou among women, and blessed is the fruit of thy womb, Jesus.
1: Holy Mary, Mother of God, pray for us sinners, now and at the hour of our death. Amen.
0: Glory be to the Father, and to the Son, and to the Holy Spirit.
1: As it was in the beginning, is now, and ever shall be, world without
0: end. Amen. O my Jesus, forgive us our sins, save us from the fires of hell, lead all souls to heaven, especially those in most need of thy mercy.

0: The second glorious mystery, the ascension of Jesus. Jesus said to them, "You shall receive power when the Holy Spirit has come upon you, and you shall be my witnesses in Jerusalem and in all Judea and Samaria and to the end of the earth." Our Father who art in heaven, hallowed be thy name. Thy kingdom come, thy will be done on earth as it is in heaven.
1: Give us this day our daily bread, and forgive us our trespasses, as we forgive those who trespass against us. And lead us not into temptation, but deliver us from evil.
0: Hail Mary, full of grace, the Lord is with thee. Blessed art thou among women, and blessed is the fruit of thy womb, Jesus.
1: Holy Mary, Mother of God, pray for us sinners, now and at the hour of our death. Amen.
0: Hail Mary, full of grace, the Lord is with thee. Blessed art thou among women, and blessed is the fruit of thy womb, Jesus.
1: Holy Mary, Mother of God, pray for us sinners, now and at the hour of our death. Amen.
0: Hail Mary, full of grace, the Lord is with thee. Blessed art thou among women, and blessed is the fruit of thy womb, Jesus.
1: Holy Mary, Mother of God, pray for us sinners, now and at the hour of our death. Amen.
0: Hail Mary, full of grace, the Lord is with thee. Blessed art thou among women, and blessed is the fruit of thy womb, Jesus.
1: Holy Mary, Mother of God, pray for us sinners, now and at the hour of our death. Amen.
0: Hail Mary, full of grace, the Lord is with thee. Blessed art thou among women, and blessed is the fruit of thy womb, Jesus.
1: Holy Mary, Mother of God, pray for us sinners, now and at the hour of our death. Amen.
0: Hail Mary, full of grace, the Lord is with thee. Blessed art thou among women, and blessed is the fruit of thy womb, Jesus.
1: Holy Mary, Mother of God, pray for us sinners, now and at the hour of our death. Amen.
0: Hail Mary, full of grace, the Lord is with thee. Blessed art thou among women, and blessed is the fruit of thy womb, Jesus.
1: Holy Mary, Mother of God, pray for us sinners, now and at the hour of our death. Amen.
0: Hail Mary, full of grace, the Lord is with thee. Blessed art thou among women, and blessed is the fruit of thy womb, Jesus.
1: Holy Mary, Mother of God, pray for us sinners, now and at the hour of our death. Amen.
0: Hail Mary, full of grace, the Lord is with thee. Blessed art thou among women, and blessed is the fruit of thy womb, Jesus.
1: Holy Mary, Mother of God, pray for us sinners, now and at the hour of our death.
0: Hail Mary, full of grace, the Lord is with thee. Blessed art thou among women, and blessed is the fruit of thy womb, Jesus.
1: Holy Mary, Mother of God, pray for us sinners, now and at the hour of our death. Amen.
0: Glory be to the Father, and to the Son, and to the Holy Spirit.
1: As it was in the beginning, is now, and ever shall be, world without end. Amen.
0: O my Jesus, forgive us our sins, save us from the fires of hell. Lead all souls to heaven, especially those in most need of thy mercy.

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All with one accord devoted themselves to prayer, together with the women.

0: and Mary, the mother of Jesus, and with his brethren. And suddenly a sound came from heaven like the rush of a mighty wind, and it filled all the house where they were sitting. Our Father, who art in heaven, hallowed be thy name. Thy kingdom come, thy will be done on earth as it is in heaven.
1: Give us this day our daily bread, and forgive us our trespasses, as we forgive those who trespass against us. And lead us not into temptation, but deliver us from evil.
0: Hail Mary, full of grace, the Lord is with thee. Blessed art thou among women, and blessed is the fruit of thy womb, Jesus.
1: Holy Mary, Mother of God, pray for us sinners, now and at the hour of our death. Amen.
0: Hail Mary, full of grace, the Lord is with thee. Blessed art thou among women, and blessed is the fruit of thy womb, Jesus.
1: Holy Mary, Mother of God, pray for us sinners, now and at the hour of our death. Amen.
0: Hail Mary, full of grace, the Lord is with thee. Blessed art thou among women, and blessed is the fruit of thy womb, Jesus.
1: Holy Mary, Mother of God, pray for us sinners, now and at the hour of our death. Amen.
0: Hail Mary, full of grace, the Lord is with thee. Blessed art thou among women, and blessed is the fruit of thy womb, Jesus.
1: Holy Mary, Mother of God, pray for us sinners, now and at the hour of our death. Amen.
0: Hail Mary, full of grace, the Lord is with thee. Blessed art thou among women, and blessed is the fruit of thy womb, Jesus.
1: Holy Mary, Mother of God, pray for us sinners, now and at the hour of our death. Amen.
0: Hail Mary, full of grace, the Lord is with thee. Blessed art thou among women, and blessed is the fruit of thy womb, Jesus.
1: Holy Mary, Mother of God, pray for us sinners, now and at the hour of our death. Amen.
0: Hail Mary, full of grace, the Lord is with thee. Blessed art thou among women, and blessed is the fruit of thy womb, Jesus.
1: Holy Mary, Mother of God, pray for us sinners, now and at the hour of our death. Amen.
0: Hail Mary, full of grace, the Lord is with thee. Blessed art thou among women, and blessed is the fruit of thy womb, Jesus.
1: Holy Mary, Mother of God, pray for us sinners, now and at the hour of our death. Amen.
0: Hail Mary, full of grace, the Lord is with thee. Blessed art thou among women, and blessed is the fruit of thy womb, Jesus.
1: Holy Mary, Mother of God, pray for us sinners, now and at the hour of death. Amen.
0: Hail Mary, full of grace, the Lord is with thee. Blessed art thou among women, and blessed is the fruit of thy womb, Jesus.
1: Holy Mary, Mother of God, pray for us sinners, now and at the hour of our death. Amen.
0: Glory be to the Father, and to the Son, and to the Holy Spirit.
1: As it was in the beginning, is now, and ever shall be.
0: O my Jesus, forgive us our sins, save us from the fires of hell, lead all souls to heaven, especially those in most need of thy mercy.

0: The fourth glorious mystery, the Assumption of the Blessed Virgin Mary. Then God's temple in heaven was open, and the Ark of His covenant was seen within the temple. And there were flashes of lightning, loud noises, peals of thunder, an earthquake, and heavy hail. And a great sign appeared in heaven, a woman clothed with the sun. Our Father who art in heaven, hallowed be thy name. Thy kingdom come, thy will be done on earth as it is in heaven.
1: Give us this day our daily bread, and forgive us our trespasses, as we forgive those who trespass against us. Lead us not into temptation, but deliver us from evil.
0: Hail Mary, full of grace, the Lord is with thee. Blessed art thou among women, and blessed is the fruit of thy womb, Jesus.
1: Holy Mary, Mother of God, pray for us Amen.
0: Hail Mary, full of grace, the Lord is with thee. Blessed art thou among women, and blessed is the fruit of thy womb, Jesus.
1: Holy Mary, Mother of God, pray for us sinners, now and at the hour of our death. Amen.
0: Hail Mary, full of grace, the Lord is with thee. Blessed art thou among women, and blessed is the fruit

0: to thy womb, Jesus.
1: Holy Mary, Mother of God, pray for us sinners, now and at the hour of our death. Amen.
0: Hail Mary, full of grace, the Lord is with thee. Blessed art thou among women, and blessed is the fruit of thy womb, Jesus.
1: Holy Mary, Mother of God, pray for us sinners, now and at the hour of our death.
0: Hail Mary, full of grace, the Lord is with thee. Blessed art thou among women, and blessed is the fruit of thy womb, Jesus.
1: Holy Mary, Mother of God, pray for us sinners, now and at the hour of our death. Amen.
0: Hail Mary, full of grace, the Lord is with thee. Blessed art thou among women, and blessed is the fruit of thy womb, Jesus.
1: Holy Mary, Mother of God, pray for us sinners, now and at the hour of our death.
0: Hail Mary, full of grace, the Lord is with thee. Blessed art thou among women, and blessed is the fruit of thy womb, Jesus.
1: Holy Mary, Mother of God, pray for us sinners, now and at the hour of death. Amen.
0: Hail Mary, full of grace, the Lord is with thee. Blessed art thou among women, and blessed is the fruit of thy womb, Jesus.
1: Holy Mary, Mother of God, pray for us sinners, now and at the hour of our death.
0: Hail Mary, full of grace, the Lord is with thee. Blessed art thou among women, and blessed is the fruit of thy womb, Jesus.
1: Holy Mary, Mother of God, pray for us sinners, now and at the hour of our death. Amen.
0: Hail Mary, full of grace, the Lord is with thee. Blessed art thou among women, and blessed is the fruit of thy womb, Jesus.
1: Holy Mary, Mother of God, pray for us sinners, now and at the hour of our death.
0: Glory be to the Father, and to the Son, and to the Holy Spirit.
1: As it was in the beginning, is now, and ever shall be, world without end.
0: Amen. O my Jesus, forgive us our sins, save us from the fires of hell, lead all souls to heaven, especially those in most need of thy mercy.

0: The fifth glorious mystery, the coronation of the Blessed Virgin Mary. A great sign appeared in heaven, a woman clothed with the sun, with the moon under her feet and on her head, a crown of 12 stars. She was with child. She brought forth a male child, one who is to rule all the nations with a rod of iron. Our Father, who art in heaven, hallowed be thy name. Thy kingdom come, thy will be done on earth as it is in heaven.
1: Give us this day our daily bread, and forgive us our trespasses, as we forgive those who trespass against us. And lead us not into temptation, but deliver us from evil.
0: Hail Mary, full of grace, the Lord is with thee. Blessed art thou among women, and blessed is the fruit of thy womb, Jesus.
1: Holy Mary, Mother of God, pray for us sinners, now and at the hour of our death. Amen.
0: Hail Mary, full of grace, the Lord is with thee. Blessed art thou among women, and blessed is the fruit of thy womb, Jesus.
1: Holy Mary, Mother of God, pray for us sinners, now and at the hour of our death. Amen.
0: Hail Mary, full of grace, the Lord is with thee. Blessed art thou among women, and blessed is the fruit of thy womb, Jesus.
1: Holy Mary, Mother of God, pray for us sinners, now and at the hour of our death. Amen.
0: Hail Mary, full of grace, the Lord is with thee. Blessed art thou among women, and blessed is the fruit of thy womb, Jesus.
1: Holy Mary, Mother of God, pray for us sinners, now and at the hour of our death. Amen.
0: Hail Mary, full of grace, the Lord is with thee. Blessed art thou among women, and blessed is the fruit of thy womb, Jesus.
1: Holy Mary, Mother of God, pray for us sinners, now and at the hour of our death. Amen.
0: Hail Mary, full of grace, the Lord is with thee. Blessed art thou among women, and blessed is the fruit of thy womb, Jesus.
1: Holy Mary, Mother of God, pray for us sinners, now and at the hour of our death. Amen.
0: Hail Mary, full of grace, the Lord is with thee. Blessed art thou among women, and blessed is the fruit of thy womb, Jesus.
1: Holy Mary, Mother of God, pray for us sinners, now and at the hour of death.
0: Hail Mary, full of grace, the Lord is with thee. Blessed art thou among women, and blessed is the fruit of thy womb, Jesus.

0: Holy Mary, Mother of God, pray for us sinners, now and at our death. Amen.
1: Hail Mary, full of grace, the Lord is with thee. Blessed art thou among women, and blessed is the fruit of thy womb, Jesus.
0: Holy Mary, Mother of God,

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0: Hail, Holy Queen, Mother of mercy, our life, our sweetness, and our hope. To thee do we cry, poor banished children of Eve. To thee do we send up our sighs, mourning and weeping in this valley of tears. Turn then, O most gracious Advocate, thine eyes of mercy toward us, and after this our exile, show unto us the blessed fruit of thy womb, Jesus. O clement, O loving, O sweet Virgin Mary, pray for us, O Holy Mother of God,
1: that we may be worthy of our promises.
0: We pray for our Holy Father's intentions to gain the plenary indulgence. Our Father who art in heaven, hallowed be thy name. Thy kingdom come, thy will be done on earth as it is in heaven.
1: Give us this day our daily bread, and forgive us our trespasses, as we forgive those who trespass against us. And lead us not into temptation, but deliver us from evil.
0: Hail Mary, full of grace, the Lord is with thee. Blessed art thou among women, and blessed is the fruit of thy womb, Jesus.
1: Holy Mary, Mother of God, pray for us sinners, now and at our
0: death. O Mary, conceived without sin,
1: pray for us who are reposed.
0: In the name of the Father, and of the Son, and of the Holy Spirit.
1: Amen.

0: For from the rising of the sun to its setting, my name is great among the nations. And in every place incense is offered to my name, and a pure offering. For my name is great among the nations, says the Lord of hosts. Malachi, chapter 1, verse 11.
1: In the evening, when I was in my cell, I saw the Lord Jesus clothed in a white garment. Coming forth from his heart, there were two beautiful rays, one red, the other white.
2: Paint an image according to what you see, with the words on the bottom, Jesus, I trust in you. I promise that the souls that will venerate this image will not perish and will have victory over its enemies here on earth, especially at the hour of death. I myself will defend it as my own glory.

319 AD. Arius, a popular priest in Alexandria, proposes a new doctrine that shakes the Christian world to its core. He argues that the only real God is God the Father. Jesus Christ isn't God, he claims, but merely the greatest creation of God. And because Jesus isn't God, he proclaims it is therefore wrong to call Mary the Mother of God. Growing numbers of faithful embrace these Arian ideas, dividing the early church. In 321 AD, a council of bishops condemn Arianism as a heresy, and Arius is ostracized. Despite these efforts, the heresy continues to spread. In response, the Emperor Constantine I convenes the Council of Nicaea in 325 AD. It again condemns Arianism as a heresy and proclaims the truth that God the Father and God the Son are of one substance, and that Jesus is true God and true man. Arius, thus defeated, relents and tells the Emperor that he believes everything that the Catholic faith professes. In a spirit of reconciliation, Constantine orders the Bishop of Constantinople to give Arius Holy Communion and to accept him and his followers back into the church. However, just before receiving the Eucharist, Arius collapses and dies, and with him, the heresy of Arianism.

Hi, this is Dr. Anthony Rizzi from the Institute for Advanced Physics, here to talk to you about Faith Matters. And today I want to talk about prayer and the need, as everyone probably realized listening, that we need to make time for prayer. But there's two types of prayers that I think we don't think about very much, and that is the prayer to ask for growth in truth and the prayer of praise. And the prayer of ask for growth in truth is to listen to people that know more than us, despite the fact that it makes us uncomfortable and it makes us squirm. In fact, look for that. Ask for the grace in prayer to look for that. As the wise men did, they left their comfort zones to seek and hear what they did not know that they would hear, but they knew that it would upset their comfort zone. And that's when you're growing, is when you're leaving what you already think. And he's infinitely bigger than us, so we need to seek that infinitely bigger. And it's going to be comfortable once we fit it in, but fitting it in is going to be a growth job, and we have to ask for that in prayer. We have to spend the time to pray.

And then we also have to praise him for who he is and his greatness for who he is. And we often forget to do that. And we just need to make time for that. And it should be a continual thing throughout the day that we're asking for help as we're trying to grow each moment closer to him and growing in that truth that he brings us through people around us, especially. St. Francis de Sales says that, you know, if you're busy, pray more, because you need that grace. And it's not like necessarily an interruption prayer, but it can be a continual prayer. And you can't leave that time aside for prayer, but you also can do it as an integrated part of the whole day. So thank you for listening. This has been Faith Matters.

0: Hello, friends. St. Thomas Aquinas is one of the greatest saints in the 2,000-year history of the Catholic Church to defend the doctrine of transubstantiation and our Lord's real presence in the Most Holy Eucharist. Born in 1225, Thomas was an Italian Dominican friar, Catholic priest, philosopher, and preeminent theologian. Today, he is a doctor of the Church and patron saint of students and universities. His great work, the Summa Theologiae, is considered paramount in Catholic philosophical and theological studies. When Pope Urban IV added the solemnity of Corpus Christi, the body and blood of Christ, to the Church's liturgical calendar in 1264, St. Thomas composed the liturgical texts for that new Mass, including its prayers and hymns. Two well-known liturgical hymns that come from St. Thomas's compositions are O Salutaris Hostia and Tantum Ergo. These are comprised of stanzas from longer hymns written for Corpus Christi. O Salutaris Hostia reminds us of the glory of heaven that awaits those who remain faithful to the saving victim, our Eucharistic Lord and King, Jesus Christ, who opens wide the gates of heaven to us here below. In Tantum Ergo, we sing of the doctrine of transubstantiation, defending the truth that what our senses fail to fathom, let us grasp through faith's consent. Throughout the centuries, preeminent composers like Bach and Mozart have set music to these great Eucharistic hymns. St. Thomas identified the goal of human existence as eternal union and fellowship with God. This is attained in the beatific vision, eternal beatitude, eternal life in heaven. The Eucharistic hymns of St. Thomas Aquinas, including Panis Angelicus and Pange Lingua Gloriosi, still aid the Church in her language of worship and devotion of the Most Holy Eucharist, what Vatican II teaches is the source and summit of the Christian life. And it is through the Eucharist that we receive a foretaste of eternal life. I'm Father Wade Menezes of the Fathers of Mercy. God bless you, and thank you for watching EWTN.
1: I have waited for the Lord, and he stooped toward me and heard my cry. He drew me out of the pit of destruction, out of the mud of the swamp. He set my feet upon a crag, he made firm my steps. And he put a new song into my mouth, a hymn to our God. Many shall look on in awe and trust in the Lord. Psalm 40, verses 2 through 4.

0: In the name of the Father, and of the Son, and of the Holy Spirit.
1: Amen.
0: Lord, have mercy on us.
1: Christ, have mercy on us.
0: Lord, have mercy on us. Christ, hear us.
1: Christ, graciously hear us.
0: God, the Father of heaven,
1: have mercy on us.
0: God, the Son, Redeemer of the world,
1: have mercy on us.
0: God, the Holy Spirit,
1: have mercy on us.
0: Holy Trinity, one God,
1: have mercy on us.
0: Heart of Jesus, Son of the Eternal Father,
1: have mercy on us.
0: Heart of Jesus, formed by the Holy Spirit in the womb of the Virgin Mary,
1: have mercy on us.
0: Heart of Jesus, substantially united to the Word of God,
1: have mercy on us.
0: Heart of Jesus, of infinite majesty,
1: have mercy on us.
0: Heart of Jesus, holy temple of God,
1: have mercy on us.
0: Heart of Jesus, tabernacle of the Most High,
1: have mercy on us.
0: Heart of Jesus, house of God and gate of heaven,
1: have mercy on us.
0: Heart of Jesus, burning furnace of charity,
1: have mercy on us.

0: Heart of Jesus, vessel of justice and love.
1: Have mercy on us.
0: Heart of Jesus, full of goodness and love.
1: Have mercy on us.
0: Heart of Jesus, abyss of all virtues.
1: Have mercy on us.
0: Heart of Jesus, most worthy of all praise.
1: Have mercy on us.
0: Heart of Jesus, King and center of all hearts.
1: Have mercy on us.
0: Heart of Jesus, in whom are all the treasures of wisdom and knowledge.
1: Have mercy on us.
0: Heart of Jesus, in whom dwells the fullness of the divinity.
1: Have mercy on us.
0: Heart of Jesus, in whom the Father was well pleased.
1: Have mercy on us.
0: Heart of Jesus, of whose fullness we have all received.
1: Have mercy on us.
0: Heart of Jesus, desire of the everlasting hills.
1: Have mercy on us.
0: Heart of Jesus, patient and abounding in mercy.
1: Have mercy on us.
0: Heart of Jesus, rich unto all who call upon thee.
1: Have mercy on us.
0: Heart of Jesus, fountain of life and holiness.
1: Have mercy on us.
0: Heart of Jesus, propitiation for our sins.
1: Have mercy on us.
0: Heart of Jesus, filled with reproaches.
1: Have mercy on us.
0: Heart of Jesus, bruised for our offenses.
1: Have mercy on us.
0: Heart of Jesus, made obedient unto death.
1: Have mercy on us.
0: Heart of Jesus, pierced with a lance.
1: Have mercy on us.
0: Heart of Jesus, source of all consolation.
1: Have mercy on us.
0: Heart of Jesus, our life and our resurrection.
1: Have mercy on us.
0: Heart of Jesus, our peace and our reconciliation.
1: Have mercy on us.
0: Heart of Jesus, victim for our sins.
1: Have mercy on us.
0: Heart of Jesus, salvation of those who hope in thee.
1: Have mercy on us.
0: Heart of Jesus, hope of those who die in thee.
1: Have mercy on us.
0: Heart of Jesus, delight of all the saints.
1: Have mercy on us.
0: Lamb of God, who takest away the sins of the world.
2: Spare us, O Lord.
0: Lamb of God, who takest away the sins of the world.
2: Graciously hear us, O Lord.
0: Lamb of God, who takest away the sins of the world.
2: Have mercy on us.
0: Jesus, meek and humble of heart.
2: Make our hearts like unto thine.
0: Let us pray. Almighty and eternal God, consider the heart of thy well-beloved Son and the praises and satisfaction he offers thee in the name of sinners. Appeased by worthy homage, pardon those who implore thy mercy. In the name of the same Jesus Christ, thy Son, who lives and reigns with thee, world without end.
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0: And welcome once again to EWTN's Bookmark. I'm Doug Keck, your host. 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
1: Thank you very much.
0: You don't mind if I call you Michael for the rest of the show? So we talk. People would have seen you on with the Father Mitch for an intellectual discussion that will transcend this discussion, I'm sure, because of the two heavyweight thinkers who were on that program between you and Father Mitch. But I'll do the best I can. Short history of the Roman Mass. Why do we need a history of the Roman Mass, would you say, these days? Why'd you write this book?
1: Well, we have had histories of the Roman Mass before. And I'm thinking especially of the Austrian Jesuit scholar Josef Andreas Jungmann, who wrote a very influential history of the Roman Rite in mm-hmm. the middle of the 20th century, a book that really influenced liturgical renewal, mm-hmm. a whole generation of Catholic thinkers. But I thought it was really time to update that history mm-hmm. in certain respects. There has been a tremendous amount of new scholarship. We have new insights. We understand certain periods better. Also, you have to question some of the assumptions Jungmann put to his scholarship. So that's why mm-hmm. I embarked mm-hmm. on that project. And first, I actually wrote a longer study mm-hmm. of just a period from Eucharistic origins to the Council of Trent. Mm-hmm. And a kind of byproduct of that work has been this short history.
0: Now, Christopher Carstens, who does the foreword, he was the one who encouraged you to put this together as a book?
1: Yes, indeed. He suggested I could write short entries for Adoremus Bulletin. Mm-hmm. I did that while working on the larger project. And so 20 chapters came together, and then I asked Ignatius Press whether they were interested in putting that together as a book, and they were very happy to do that.
0: Right. You talk about the idea that there's looking at certain documents that have been used over the years. You alluded to his analysis of that, the apostolic tradition being formed, some of the documents that have, which you go through here as well. Similarly, a common historical narrative followed fast on the close of the Second Vatican Council, told the story, early and vibrant liturgical development, followed by early medieval corruption, late medieval decline, and modern stagnation, followed by a glorious rebirth of the Second Vatican Council. But more recent findings suggest otherwise. So what's different than that perspective in your mind?
1: Well, there has been a certain tendency to see everything, say, after the 4th century or perhaps the 8th century as a decline, mm-hmm. as perhaps wrong turns being taken. Then you have a period of stagnation after Trent in some

0: sometimes argued. And then the true renewal, also the return to the early sources, comes only in the 20th century. Mm-hmm. And I want to challenge that narrative. I want to show that all these historical periods of the liturgy have something to offer for mm-hmm. us today. And certainly, in a way, we always want to go back to the purity of the origins of mm-hmm. our faith, the apostolic period, and in some ways that's also relevant for right. the liturgy. But then the way the mysteries of the faith, especially the Holy Eucharist, have been celebrated throughout the ages also gained a new depth, gained new insights, mm-hmm. Shaped the lives of the saints, the experiences of the faithful in every period. And I try to look, for example, at the late medieval period, and which is often seen as a period of decay, sort of leading almost inevitably to the Protestant Reformation.
1: So the Dark Ages weren't quite as dark as we thought they were?
0: They weren't.
1: Right. No. There's a little more light going on. You said the Mass is unchanged, yet it also changed. You talk about how do we appreciate this complex dynamic stability and adaptability throughout time. So how can it be the change? It's been the same, but it's constantly changing.
0: I'm essentially looking at the stable parts of the Mass, what we now call the order of the Mass, the core of the celebration. So I'm not looking at, say, the temporal cycle of feasts, saint celebrations. And there's a remarkable continuity there. If you look back to the middle of the second century, Saint Justin Martyr gives a very brief account of how Mass is celebrated in Rome in his time. And we recognize that as the essential structure mm-hmm. of the Mass throughout the ages until our day. Mm-hmm. And I want to show how this essential structure developed and also show the continuity we have since origins, while at the same time there have been many transformations and changes, of course.
1: Right, but again, going along the idea that these things are reforms, let's say, and not necessarily something that's disruptive or a rupture from the past, which some of discussion has happened, especially related to Vatican II.
0: Indeed. We're very much still discussing the question of rupture and continuity in the most recent liturgical reforms. I think as a wider historical perspective is useful mm-hmm. for this kind of discussion. A broader sort of view shows us that there were also periods in the Church's history where, you know, there were quite a lot of changes. When the Carolingians adopted the Roman Rite mm-hmm. in sort of Western and Central Europe in the 8th century.
1: The Franks, basically.
0: The Franks, yeah. Right. There, you know, there were quite significant changes. I guess the major difference was life was slower in those days and developments were much longer. They didn't have the same structures of government and communication, so mm-hmm. it was much easier for these changes to be organic. And the more you get into modernity.
1: Almost happening by osmosis, in the sense that just slowly people adapt and then. But he talked about in the beginning the idea of liturgy being a metaphor as like a family tree. How so?
0: I suppose there's something that connects us when we are celebrating the liturgy with those who prayed before us. In fact, Pope Benedict brought that out very beautifully in his writings. So there's something that then connects every liturgical celebration to those that came before and is an expression of that communion within the Church throughout the ages.
1: Mm-hmm. Say, to see Christ at the Mass, elevations of the consecrated host and the chalices, to possess in part a vision of the origin and of the high Middle Ages, participate in the universal prayer of the Mass is to unite our voices with our ancestors as far back as St. Justin Martyr in the second century. It's interesting, too, because you mentioned it before, and it's later on in the book, but I mean, there was a discussion, I guess, with Erasmus, who was making the point, who used to go back and forth with Thomas More, but Erasmus talking about we really want to go back to the purity of the spring, the beginning, but John Henry Newman had a great response to that. What was that?
0: Well, John Henry Newman argued that a river is not clearest at its source because it can be all a bit muddled and a river only becomes clearer once the water has sort of passed some way, once perhaps the riverbed has become deeper and

0: broader, and it's then that we actually see clearest through the water. And I think that's a wonderful image for the development of the liturgy as well. Mm-hmm. That was this idea of going back to the origins, but we find it's actually quite difficult to interpret them. There are very few texts, very few sources. It's only then, well, especially from the 4th century onwards, that this river becomes sort of broader and deeper and also clearer for us.
1: And the Roman Rite, as we know it, is the one that's the most popular. That's the one. And you'd say this book is intended as a short introduction to the development of the Roman Rite of Mass from its origins in early Christianity till the present day. The idea for this volume came as I was working on my recent monograph, which I guess is your wonderful book, in the history of the Roman Rite until the Tridentine Reform. So, I mean, in some ways we've got some issues today with, you know, things that people see in their own parish, well, you know, facing east versus facing the people, things like that, the issue of the Tridentine Rite, which seems to be fairly popular with certain people inside the church these days who see that as the Mass of the ages. So was the Tridentine Mass always like that, or was it only become like that after the Council of Trent, or?
0: Well, the term Tridentine Mass is somewhat misleading because the Council of Trent did not introduce far-reaching reforms. Mm-hmm. In fact, it pruned the existing missal, tried to, say, put a greater emphasis on Sundays again vis-a-vis saints celebrations, standardized text, standardized the way in which a missal was actually laid out. You had a greater variety in the medieval period. Bishops actually were in charge of issuing their own missals. There was sometimes a bit of confusion, kind of wild growth, and Trent standardized that, but didn't really change the liturgy dramatically. And when you look at sort of the prayers, the texts, so in a way you have a remarkable continuity going back to the early medieval period. Those documents we call the Ordinis Romani, they describe the papal masses, the solemn papal masses in the 7th or 8th
1: and the stational
0: century.
1: Masses.
0: Stational
1: right,
0: masses when the Pope would have a little celebration involving more or less the whole city going in procession from one church to the other, having a large Eucharistic celebration. What does change with Trent, however, is the kind of the ritual shape. That's when the low mass, the set mass, becomes more prevalent, and the kind of festivity that the medieval mass had, say the major parish mass, was no longer experienced to the same degree. So, in that sense, there is a bit of a change. But when you look at the core of the rite, it's a really amazing continuity.
1: Mm-hmm. Now you talk about the Last Supper, and again, many of us think is the first Holy Mass was the same night as he was betrayed, and a lot of us say we're on the impression, well, that was the Passover meal, but there seems to be a disagreement with that over the idea whether that was the night before the actual Passover, so that Jesus, in fact, for the crucifixion, was the Lamb. And that seemed to be, am I reading it right, that Pope Benedict kind of had that belief?
0: Yes, he actually got involved in that discussion as Pope. It's the difference between the chronology in the Synoptic Gospels, Matthew, Mark, and Luke, and on the other hand, the Gospel of John. So in the Synoptic Gospels, the Last Supper is clearly presented as a Passover meal, at first sight at least. In John, however, Jesus dies on the afternoon before the Passover meal. Mm-hmm. So he dies around the same time when the lambs are slaughtered in the temple.
1: Right. Okay.
0: So the Last Supper could not have been a Passover meal, would have been the evening before. And this difficulty has been recognized for centuries, and all sorts of theories have been proposed to resolve that difficulty. In a way, it's perhaps not so important because the Passover symbolism is also there in John. In fact, if anything, it's even stronger in John because by dying at the same time as the lambs are slaughtered in the temple, and the evangelist points that out, it's clear that here is the true Lamb of God. Here's the new Lamb of God who fulfills the Passover.
1: Right, the connection's even that much more direct.
0: That's probably why St. Paul then writes, Christ our Passover has been sacrificed.
1: Right. And

0: Pope Benedict said, the Last Supper is the foundation of the dramatic content of the Christian Eucharist, not its liturgical form. That latter did not exist yet.
1: I think this is an important principle, because we sometimes hear that our celebration of the Mass should go back to the Last Supper. We should celebrate like Jesus and the Apostles at the Last Supper. But the Last Supper was not yet the liturgy of the Mass, in which developed later. It has the sort of kind of doctrinal content. It has, of course, the real presence of Christ under the appearances of bread and wine. It has the presence also of his sacrifice of the cross, which is anticipated in these signs. But it's not yet what we would sort of recognize as the liturgy of the Mass, you know, with the liturgy of the Word and the long Eucharistic prayer and so on. So that form only develops in the Church under the guidance of the Holy Spirit, but is not yet there.
0: Well, it's interesting, too, because you make the idea of house churches has come under scrutiny. Scholars have argued for a more formal hierarchical setting of early Christian liturgy, because I would think one of the reformers, and you would hear even, let's say, in living in the South Baptist, the idea of this very much house church, lady-led kind of setting, that that's the original way it was.
1: Well, it is true that Christians in the earliest period met in quite modest settings, and sometimes they would meet in a house. Perhaps a wealthy member of the community had a large house where the local Christians could gather, but they also rented other spaces that were available to them. But it was not just a kind of brotherly meal or sort of fraternal gathering. It was a sacred action. It was a sacred rite, even though they didn't have beautiful monumental churches or sacred art, and they probably had sort of movable wooden tables they used as altars, but was clearly sort of kind of a sacrality created and defined by the rite, which goes back to Jesus' institution.
0: Right. In fact, you even note that the Didache talks about it being a sacrificial action already there in the second century. So that's not an accretion that came on when Constantine's took over the church or something like that.
1: Not at all, and that might be written around the time when the Gospels were actually put together.
0: Right. You talk about here, I thought this is, you're talking about Justin Martyr in the first apology that he wrote, said, notably Justin Martyr emphasized the unique character of the Eucharist by analogy with the Incarnation. Just as Christ assumed flesh and blood for our salvation, so too the bread and wine of which thanks has been given through a word of prayer that is from him are the flesh and blood of the incarnate Jesus who was made flesh. So even back then, that was the clear teaching.
1: It's a remarkably clear piece of teaching, I find, which leads us back to the middle of the second century.
0: So, obviously the Church was persecuted, but coming out of the persecution, you talk about the idea that with the temple back

0: interesting to delve into the ritual studies and anthropology, because they can actually enlighten us about such processes.
1: And besides the sacrificial, you also see early on the idea of facing east.
0: Certainly, yes. That was a principle of Christian prayer, which is attested from the, certainly, 3rd century onwards. In all the parts of the Christian world, as it was known, so different authors from various parts of the Mediterranean tell us that Christians pray facing east, and that then conditioned also the building of churches.
1: You also talk about, and after the peace of the church, you talk about the Alexandrian tradition and some other traditions here. And it's interesting, you lay out, in a sense, what the order of the Mass kind of looked like at the time, right?
0: Yes, in these sort of different traditions that were associated with the major episcopal sees. And that's where you get, if to take up the image of the family tree again, that you how you sort of develop different branches.
1: Right. You say there's no evidence for the once popular theory that before the systematic organization of pericopes, what's pericopes?
0: Pericopes, so Bible passages.
1: Gotcha, okay,
0: scripture passages.
1: In the 4th and 5th centuries, there was a continuous or consecutive reading.

0: reading of Scripture at the Eucharist. Why is that worth noting?
1: Again, this was something liturgical scholars in the 20th century argued for, that you had a sort of continuous reading of a book of Scripture over a certain period in the Eucharist. Mm. And now most liturgical scholars think that's not the case. You may have that in the Divine Office, in the daily liturgy of the hours, but not at the Mass. Basically, the readings were chosen for the occasion, and only later sort of systematic lectionaries were organized. Mm-hmm.
0: You say in the chapter, the formative period of Latin liturgy, the 4th and 5th centuries were a crucial stage development of Latin liturgy. The canon and the variable prayers of the Mass draw on the style of pagan prayer, but the vocabulary and content are distinctly Christian and indeed biblical.
1: If you look at, say, the Roman canon of the Mass, you have quite a sort of polished prose which takes up certain rhetorical elements you get also in classical or pagan authors, but very much with a biblical vocabulary, biblical symbolism, biblical persons. Mm. So you have a wonderful fusion, really, of the classical rhetoric, classical literary sensibility, and the newness of the biblical message.
0: So the role of chant in the Mass, when did chant enter the Mass?
1: Well, certainly kind of early forms of chant are, well, attested perhaps 5th, 6th century. It's difficult to say because we don't have sources. It wasn't written down. So mm-hmm. music came to be written down only quite late, around 800. But certainly some form of chanting was there. Mm-hmm. And before Gregorian chant came into being, is also 8th century, you have the early Roman chant, which is quite different in its sort of aesthetic. But it was very important. So the Mass was to be sung. Mm-hmm. It was the ritual was to be chanted. And the development of these chants also had an impact on right. the structure and content of the Mass.
0: You had mentioned earlier the idea of the Frankish, in a sense, the Gallican influence coming in. You say their prayers tended to be more penitential direction, which corresponds with the increasing focus on the priest as acting in the person of Christ in the representation of the representation of the sacrifice of the cross. Do you know why they had that preference, or it moved in that direction from there?
1: I can't quite say why, but you do get the sense in the prayers that comes from these traditions that they have this greater sense of introspection, soul searching, penitential spirit, whereas the Roman prayers have a kind of objective quality. The liturgical movement very much appreciated that. There's a kind of a very sort of formal expression of the doctrine of grace, of God's action in the world, but a very sort of kind of formal character. Whereas these Gallican prayers really express of personal spirituality, penitential attitude, and bring that into the Roman Rite.
0: In a section on monastic life and imperial patrons, under the most momentous step in early medieval liturgical development was the organization of the recurring parts of the Eucharistic celebration into what is known to this day as the Order of Mass. What is the Order of Mass?
1: It's the stable parts of the Mass. Mm-hmm. So the parts that recur in sort of most celebrations of the Eucharist, the Kyrie, the Sanctus, the Agnus Dei, the Eucharistic prayer, obviously. And in the earliest manuscripts, you don't have the Order of Mass as a separate category. But then you get manuscripts where you actually have separate sections with this Order of Mass appearing in sort of one block. And then these more personal prayers of the celebrant priest or bishop are added to that. Mm-hmm. And that is quite a long, drawn-out process. And at first, you have quite a lot of these prayers. There's a bit of an overgrowth of some of these penitential mm-hmm. prayers. And they're gradually sort of pruned and organized and then really integrated into the structure of the Roman right. Mass. And that's how the Order of Mass.
0: You also talk about the Creed of Mass. I thought that was interesting. The last Ottoman ruler, the devout Henry II, talk about initiative to insert the Creed into the Roman Mass, which I didn't realize the Creed was originally really a baptismal creed.

0: Yes, it was added to the Mass relatively late, and in other parts of Europe it was added earlier, but in Rome only in 1014. That's really, really quite late.
1: So what was the great impact of the Franciscans on the Roman Mass in your mind?
0: Well, the Franciscans were a new type of religious life, a centralized order, very much under papal protection, and its members would move from place to place, would be sent from one place to another throughout Europe. I mean, Latin was not only the common language of the church, but also of the university, of law, and so on. So it was quite easy to move around in that sense. And so different places had their local traditions in celebrating the liturgy. Not sort of major differences, but you know, different emphasis, different customs. And it would have been difficult to adapt to these local customs and then be sent away to another place after a few years. So the Dominicans developed a missal and other liturgical books for the order, sort of creating their own use within the Roman family. The Franciscans took the Roman missal of the Curia, of the papal Curia, and basically carried it wherever they went throughout the world, and so really spread that Mass of the Curia throughout the Latin church, and also thanks to actually an English liturgist, Hamo of Faversham, produced a document with kind of rubrical instructions how to celebrate sort of simple Mass of an individual, of a priest. So not sort of solemn celebration, quite a simple Mass. And that proved to be incredibly influential in subsequent development.
1: Now, and was there a connection there with also the rise of Eucharistic devotion in the High Middle Ages?
0: Certainly. I mean, St. Francis was incredibly devoted to the Eucharist. And encourage people also to be more devoted to the Eucharist. Kneeling was promoted, and he had this incredible devotion also to everything to do with the Eucharist, churches, everything to do with the the Mass wanted to be kept in the highest honor, and so that encouraged that movement of Eucharistic devotion very much.
1: So what do you think the great challenges for the Church right now in dealing with the liturgy?
0: I think we need to connect more visibly, really, with the liturgical tradition, because there have been ruptures, and not in the core of the rite, I would argue. Obviously, you still recognize the parts of the Mass that connect us with the tradition that goes before us. But sometimes in the aspects of the celebration, music comes to mind. Pope Benedict wanted to have a mutual enrichment of the older and the newer form. And I think still that there is a lot that can be gained in such a mutual enrichment.
1: Okay, well, very good. Well, thank you for stopping by, Pope Mark.
0: Thank you very much.
1: Pleasure to speak with you. Father Uwe Michael Lang, his A Short History of the Roman Mass. It may be short, but it's quite dense. There's a lot of great material in it, and it's available through the EWTN Religious Catalog, EWTNRC.com. For all things Catholic, I'm Doug Keck. This has been Bookmark. We shall see you next time. Thanks.

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0: Welcome to Istanbul in Turkey. Well, Pope Leo XIV recently visited this country, once again shining a spotlight on the tiny Christian population here. So we've come back to Turkey to ask the question, what is it like to be a Christian in a Muslim-majority country? And what are the challenges that the community face?
1: Coming up, we meet the religious serving in Turkey today and hear how the people react to them.
2: Are you a priest? You are the first time I meet with a priest. And then they start asking questions.
1: We hear about the curiosity there is towards Christianity and the negative feelings too.
3: Here the Christians, they have also a bad reputation.
1: We hear how the church has to minister within certain limits and faces a difficult reality.
4: Here in the reality, you are not evangelizing.
1: And we look at the visit of Pope Leo XIV and the impact it could have on the country.
5: I'm sure like in the following years, more people are going to know about it and they're going to be more, they will want to join, all of them, for sure.
1: This is Catholics in Turkey, faith under pressure.
6: Handmade carpet, very, very good. Yeah, China carpet, no good. Very, very good.
1: In November 2025, Pope Leo XIV visited Turkey, an apostolic journey his predecessor, Pope Francis, had hoped to make, but died before he had the opportunity. And when Pope Leo arrived in Ankara, the capital, before later travelling on to Istanbul, he was given the formal presidential welcome, complete with a guard of honour. In Istanbul, he visited the Cathedral of the Holy Spirit, where he met members of the country's small Catholic community.
7: It is a great joy for me to be with you.
1: He also visited the famous Blue Mosque, removing his shoes before being shown around one of the most iconic places of worship in the Muslim world. And on the surface, it looked like any other papal visit to a foreign country, except for one major difference. Turkey is an overwhelmingly Muslim country, and Catholics make up only a tiny fraction of the population, around 33,000 people, in a country of roughly 86 million. That's about 0.04% of the population being Catholic. And when we stopped Turkish people on the street to ask them what they thought of the Pope's visit, there was a mixed reaction.
8: I'd rather keep my thoughts to myself. My grandfather fought for nothing.
9: I look at it positively. There is no problem with a religious leader coming to our country. I'm a peaceful person and I respect everyone.

0: The Pope is a leader for the Christian world, so if he comes to Turkey, it means he's putting importance on us. I think Turkey has reached an important political position in the world, and we are proud of that.
1: This visit is the right thing.

0: If our nation's founder Ataturk didn't look on this kind of thing positively, and if the sultans weren't in favor either, then we, even if we don't know everything, must all see this as something that is not good.
1: The history of Christianity is deeply rooted here in Turkey.
2: I traveled to Turkey in 2024 to film a documentary entitled Is It Safe to Be a Christian in Turkey? And you'll see parts of that documentary in this program to give more context and background. But even then, I heard conflicting reports about what it means to be a Christian in Turkey today.
3: I really learned a lot of being living abroad and also changing many countries.
2: Well, to get more insight, I'm meeting Father Adrian Bacu, a missionary priest from Romania who's been serving here for years.
1: From traveling across the country and from previous visits to Turkey, we hear different stories about different realities as to what it is to be a Christian here in this country. How do you find it?
3: I think it's a mixed. First of all, we have to understand that here the Christians, they have also a bad reputation. And it's not starting now, but starts with the Crusaders, no? So it's funny sometimes to find that there is still some background from there. So sometimes they perceive the Christians being those invaders. So religion and society, religion and politics are very connected. So if I'm Christian, that means I belong to the Western society, I adhere to the Western values and so on, which is not necessarily true, no? We have a lot of Christians who are not Westerners, let's say like that.
1: That's interesting. So it's almost as if they're pledging allegiance to the West by being a Christian.
3: Christians means a foreign influence in the Turkish society. That means you are against Islam or you're not Turkish. So it's difficult for them, and they're very surprised with someone who is Turkish citizen and also a faithful Christian loving his country, you know?
2: Christianity first began to spread in this land during the era of the Roman Empire, finding a foothold in cities like Antioch and Ephesus, which are now part of modern-day Turkey. And in the west of the country is a site Christians consider to be holy.
4: We are in the house of Mary. This is the house of Mary. We call in Turkish Meryem Ana Evi.
2: In 2024, I traveled to the House of Mary, located near the city of Ephesus, which is believed to be the place where the Virgin Mary spent her final years after Jesus had risen from the dead. But over the centuries, with the rise of Islam and the conquests of the Byzantine Empire by the Ottoman Turks, Christianity steeply declined. And inside the House of Mary, a private mass has been celebrated by Father Martin Kimek, the Bishop of Izmir. He's originally from Slovenia, but has been in Turkey for 24 years.
5: Truly right and just, our duty and our salvation.
2: And after Mass, he told me he is under no illusions about the challenges the Church faces here today.
1: What is it like serving as an Archbishop here in Izmir, in Turkey?
5: A lot of work, a lot of service, continual prayer, because I feel that many times without the help of our Lord, I wouldn't be able to do it.
1: Why do you say that?
5: Because it's not easy. The situation here is, I think for every bishop is the same. We are a very small community, and we are striving not only to survive, but to have our place here as a light of the world, if I can say like that.
2: Striving to survive and have their place as a light in the world. Those were strong words from the bishop in 2024. And this time, I've traveled to Ankara, the capital, where I'm meeting Jesuit priest Father Jean-Marc Balhe. Like all priests here, he is a missionary from another country, in his case, Belgium, and is an expert in interreligious dialogue. In fact, he says it was Islam and hearing the call to prayer multiple times a day that helped him take his own Christian faith more seriously.

0: Allahu Akbar, God is greater. Okay, good is greater, but who is He? And listening to the call to prayer, living in a Muslim atmosphere, that question was always coming back to me.
1: It's interesting because we hear sometimes people talk about feeling persecuted or suffocated as Christians in Muslim nations. But for you, hearing the call to prayer every day, five times a day, it encouraged you.
0: Exactly.
1: In your faith.
0: In the same time, I started to become nearer to Jesus as well. And something I discovered is that what makes God great? The fact that in some way He gives Himself to us. And Jesus was for me the face of a self-giving God.
2: I ask Father Jean-Marc about claims that Christians in Turkey are suppressed when it comes to practicing their faith.
1: Over your 25 years of being here in Turkey, how do you find it, preaching the gospel, spreading the faith, just celebrating your Catholic faith and your Christian beliefs?
0: When I'm in the streets, when people ask me, what's your job, what are you doing? I say, I'm a priest. You're a priest? You are the first time I meet with a priest. Yeah. and then they start asking questions because, and then you hear the sins of people. What do people tell to you? What do people tell you? Yeah. What is happening? How does it, you know? I mean, they're very curious. So.
1: And you can wear your collar in the street.
0: I never wear a Roman collar except for official duties.
1: Would it cause you a problem if you wore collar walking around?
0: I think officially we are not allowed, I mean, both Muslims and Christians, not linked to Christianity. You don't dress with religious vestment outside.
1: Contained to the place of worship.
0: Yeah, exactly.
1: Okay. Before we started, you were telling me there's no persecution. People sometimes say there's persecution, but really, no. You have not experienced that.
0: No, there is no persecution in Turkey. And I would say something which is quite interesting nowadays is that more and more, I would say, people are, as I said, they are curious, but they are quite open now. You see Pope Leo is going to celebrate a Catholic Mass in a stadium. This is the first time. I mean, in the past, we were celebrating the cathedral. Now, we celebrate a public liturgy in the open space. I mean, no, this is amazing. This is the first time this is happening.
2: Father Jean-Marc says there is no persecution in Turkey, and says the Pope celebrating Mass in a public stadium is a sign of religious tolerance. However, in 2024, when I was here in Istanbul, I interviewed another missionary priest, Father Sivo Herman. He told me that even calling yourself a missionary in Turkey is difficult, and that you can never give the impression you are here to evangelize.
3: In Turkey, the word mission is quite complicated because it's connotated with some difficult historical moments in Turkish history, in Ottoman history. So if you say to a Turk, if I say as a priest, I'm here as a missionary, it's absolutely impossible. I'm here as a priest serving the church, but I'm not here as a missionary because they immediately will think, no, I'm here to convert everybody.
1: So you're free to preach the gospel and to spread the message, but the church just has to be careful and smart with where and how it does it.
3: That's the point. If we respect certain limits, then, for example, I don't have any problems to preach here in the church what I want. The doors are open. Everybody might enter who wants. But if I go outside on the street with a megaphone and start to preach, then I can be sure that in a short time they will arrive, the police saying, no, that's not possible.
2: That's exactly what happened to Christian evangelist David Beale. Originally from Canada, he and his family lived in Turkey for 19 years. But after he began preaching the gospel on the street, he and his family were kicked out of the country.
4: I was a volunteer with a Christian organization that was serving churches throughout Turkey, especially in following up people who had expressed interest in the Bible. So they would contact and say, I'd like to have a Bible. So we'd send it to them. But it was easy because there were so many people who wanted to know. It was not at all us coming and forcing people to take an interest in something they weren't interested in. They were curious. People wanted to know.
2: And David, it's incredible to think that as I stand here now in what was once your home for so many years, you're now banned from entering this country. What happened?
4: 5 years ago, when I flew into Istanbul, the police stopped me and they said, you have a permanent entry ban. In the court documents, the way they worded it, they said that my Christian propaganda activities exceeded usual religious rituals, and therefore members of other religions saw me as a threat, and therefore the government could also see me as a threat to national security and kick me out.
2: But David, as I've traveled across the country, the people I have met have told me, Cullum, yes, there is religious freedom in the Constitution, but we know how far we can push it because of what's socially acceptable. Because you were so public and so vocal about your evangelism on the street, did some part of you think that you could be asking for trouble?
4: Yes. Yeah, there's some people who thought that way, but there's other. I mean, I had many times where Turks on the street would come up to me and congratulate me for doing what I was doing. In fact, one time there were some young guys who tried to argue with me after I had spoke, and it was obvious he was a very well-educated man, came up who'd been listening in the back, and he basically answered all the questions until they left. He turned to me and he said, I don't agree with your views, but I absolutely agree with your right to be able to say them in my wonderful country. I mean, so you have those people in Turkey too.
2: It seems David pushed too hard. And most religious I speak to here tell me they know the limits, they know the boundaries, and they have to respect them.
5: Await the spirit you as promised.
2: It's a Tuesday morning, and here in the chapel of the Papal Nunciature in Ankara, a small group has gathered for daily Mass.
6: For the kingdom, the power, and the glory are yours, now and forever.
5: Behold the Lamb of God. Behold him who takes away the sins of the world.
2: Afterwards, outside, I chat to Father Serafin Kasati from Congo, who has been here for 7 years. He makes the point, too, that the challenge of ministering here has actually strengthened his faith.
7: No, for me, I think it's challenging, yeah? Because being in this church is as a starting church, and is helping me to think about my faith first. Yeah? And to work on my faith. And seeing the effort the others are doing to be converted, to follow their faith, it's encouraging me to go more than more.
2: You mentioned conversions there. I know it can be a thorny topic, but do you find many people do convert? Is it easy for the church to try and get people to convert?
7: Well, here in reality, you are not evangelizing. Here, you can't proclaim, yeah? And you can't try to convert the people. Here, you have to be with them. But to try to show them that there is other way to be, other way to live. And this, slowly, slowly, can produce fruits.
2: Have you seen some of those fruits being produced?
7: Well, I think yes, because since I'm here, yeah, they didn't ask the baptism, but they are coming for Mass.
2: For Mass?
7: Yeah, my neighbors around, they are coming for Mass. Time to time, they are coming. They are listening and this.
2: You mean non-Christians?
7: Yeah.
2: Muslims are coming for Mass?
7: Well, they have been born Muslims, but they are curious also to see what is going on with the Christianity.
2: Many Muslims do come to visit the Catholic Church. Some even come week after week to Mass. But very few take that final step and convert. In 2024, I did meet a group of young people in a chapel in the city of Iskenderun. Some were Turkish and some had even been baptized. And one young man was willing to talk about it on camera.
8: I just had an urge to research about Christianity, and then I became Christian.
2: Wow.
8: Yeah.
2: So this wasn't something that your family was doing or
9: you just decided by yourself.

0: Yeah, I just decided by myself. My family is Muslim, and they're like Muslim, let me say. And they accepted me, by the way. When I started the research about Christianity, the first thing I felt was God's with me. Like, I felt him, and I can't explain it.
1: The Catholic is a bit more young, for younger people, to be honest. I think it's pretty special to be a Christian in Turkey because it's like 0.2 of the population. It's pretty low, and people get interested when they heard, oh, she's a Christian, oh, I gotta ask her some questions.
2: When Pope Leo visited Turkey in 2025, he spent time interacting with the small number of Christians here. As I said, Christians make up around 0.2% of the population and Catholics around 0.04%. And one of the local Turkish Chaldean Catholics who was there in the Cathedral of the Holy Spirit was Bedri Dirum.
3: Well, actually, I'm greeting him, you know, in the church.
2: And he told me how he felt about the visit of the Holy Father.
4: You were there in the church just down the street this morning when the Holy Father was talking to the Catholic community. What was that moment like and what struck you about what he said?
5: Today at the Saint Esprit Cathedral, Holy Spirit Cathedral, because Pope Leo XIV made his first apostolic journey to Turkey. As a Catholic Christian, there was naturally some excitement and joy. Popes do not come to Turkey very often, as the Catholic population in Turkey is quite small. Certain moments in his message really affected me. There may be a small Christian community in Turkey, but this also gives us resilience. Being small is not a bad thing, as it is said in the gospel. A grain of wheat falls into the ground and can later become a great ear of wheat. I believe his visit to Turkey is very valuable. There is both the invitation of Ecumenical Patriarch Bartholomew and the 1,700th anniversary of the Council of Nicaea. These were certainly influential factors. However, we feel fortunate that he came here and visited the Christian community, Catholics, Orthodox, and other Christian communities. This is of great significance for us.
4: Tell me about your community and what it's like to be a Christian here in Turkey today.
5: From my perspective, looking at the past, Christian minorities and communities here have indeed faced certain difficulties. In recent years, especially since the beginning of the 21st century, we can say that some positive developments have taken place. There is perhaps a bit more freedom, and we are able to express ourselves more comfortably. I do see progress in this regard. However, we still face difficulties at times. Social pressure and similar issues do occur. We can clearly observe this in the modern era, especially on social media.
2: Bedri tells me that one of the challenges the community face here is that things can be said and published about Christians on social media which can turn people against them.
5: When I look at social media, I sometimes see very negative comments, negative opinions, and even conspiracy theories. Of course, these are upsetting. They affect us negatively in some ways, because the reflections of past problems can still be seen today.
6: Now to Istanbul, where one person's been killed and several injured.
2: In 2024, when I was filming in Turkey, tragedy struck when a man was shot inside a Catholic church during Sunday Mass, very close to where we were filming with Bishop Massimiliano Paliniro.
7: Just during the celebration of the Holy Mass, one faithful in our parish was killed during the consecration. Let us pray. On the part of the government, there is tolerance and freedom. But unfortunately, the daily life

0: of Christians is very difficult, and in some places it could be even dangerous. Turkish people say, Allah korusun, may the Lord keep us from bad people.
1: We've just arrived at the Church of Santa Maria to the north of the city of Istanbul. There's the church there. As you can see, there's a heavy police presence and the Turkish military seem to be here as well.
2: The government later said that it was an isolated incident and that the gunmen who stormed the church during the consecration were looking for an individual and it wasn't a religious attack. But some people we spoke to here were not convinced.
1: I must ask you, because of the recent news of the shooting in that church in Istanbul, what was your reaction to that when you heard the news?
3: Shock and sadness, deep sadness, deep sadness.
1: Did it surprise you?
3: It surprised me very much, but on the other side, it did not surprise me too much. Always is happening something. So something very terrible done against God.

0: And at the end of that documentary, I asked the bishop where he saw signs of hope for the future.
1: What are the signs of hope that you see when you look at Christianity across this country?
2: Yes, sign of hope. The first, the communion of love of all Christians here, living here in Turkey. In many other countries, the different Christian denominations are still fighting against each other. Here, we feel the necessity to overcome our diversities and live together and work together following Jesus faithfully according to the gospel. We are called to be a church with the open doors. Sometimes it's even dangerous to keep open a door.
1: You're full of energy.
3: Thank you.
1: And vitality. Do you enjoy serving here in Turkey?
3: I love serving here in Turkey.
1: Why?
3: Why? Because it's so rich in everything. Here you really hear the heartbeat of, I wouldn't dare to say of the world, but at least of the region. Not only you hear it, you feel it.
1: 25 years you've been here, and you are now 60 years young. Hard to believe you're 60. How many more years will you stay in Turkey?
3: Well, as we say in Turkish, bilse bilse, Allah bilish. That is, only God knows.
4: And I will put a small image of Virgin Mary there.
0: The church here in Turkey has had to accept that it is a small, struggling, tiny minority. But for many people I spoke to, they believe that this is almost the way it has to be, that there is even a beauty to this.
1: You said that you're in your Mass today, from small things,
4: yes,
1: great things can come.
4: Yes, yes, I hope so. But we should not measure these things with our human measures. Jesus did not say, I will submit the world to you. He said, I will remain with you until the end.
1: Finally, Father, for people watching this now anywhere in the world who know very little about the Catholic Church in Turkey, maybe have ideas, misconceptions, or what do you think people should know about the Catholic faith in the country where Christianity is so deeply rooted?
5: I would say the most important thing is that they know that there are still Christians here, and that we are not people that they have to feel pity for them, and we are not the victims of this country or the victims of the history. No, we are part of the history that the Lord is doing with us and with this country. And yeah, in Europe, we

0: are used to live in a Christian country that was always like this. Now it's changing. Also, that it will be interesting because maybe there will arrive the times where Christians in Europe will need the help of Christians here, so that they know how you live in a society where you are an absolute minority.
1: Reporting from Turkey, Colm Flynn for EWTN News.

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1: But ever since the entrance into the nuclear age, the whole concept of war has to be reevaluated with terms today.
2: The Pope of Peace. With wars raging across the globe, we examine the first year of Pope Leo XIV's papacy on this anniversary of his election to the throne of St. Peter. Our expert panel discusses Leo's reoccurring theme of peace.
3: What is he like as a person? How would you describe him?
4: He has a great sense of humor, very systematic. He was a mathematician.
2: An Augustinian approach to one of the most high-profile jobs on earth. We'll look at the mindset that informs Pope Leo's mission.
5: Our dad would take the Bible out and read Bible stories. We always prayed before dinner. Our parents always, every evening after dinner, prayed the rosary.
2: A brother's take on how a boy became a pope and Leo's impact on everyday Catholics. A sampling of opinions and pictures showing the profound influence he's having 1 year into his papacy. A special edition of EWTN News In Depth, Pope Leo XIV's first anniversary, starts now.

0: Non possiamo rassegnarci alle immagini.
1: We cannot resign ourselves to the images of death that the Chronicles offer us every day.
0: Fratelli e sorelle.
1: Brothers and sisters, no earthly power will save the world other than the divine power of love.
2: Pope Leo XIV marks his anniversary at the Sanctuary of Our Lady of Pompeii, praying for peace in the world. It's a prayer intention he's maintained as one of his top priorities in his first year as successor of Saint Peter, even when it clashes with the priorities of his home country. Welcome to a special edition of EWTN News in Depth. I'm Catherine Hadro. For the next hour, we will mark the first anniversary of Pope Leo XIV's papacy. It was exactly 1 year ago that a humble Catholic priest, bishop, then cardinal named Robert Francis Prevost stepped out onto the Vatican Loggia and greeted the world as the new Holy Father of the Catholic Church. In this 1 year, the world has watched and learned who he is and what he envisions for the universal church. Among his clearest priorities is peace within his church and around the world. In fact, he has mentioned the word peace in his writings and speeches more than 400 times in the past year. Those appeals have resonated across the globe, and even as the White House has criticized him, he has held strong.
3: And I always believe that it's much better to enter into dialogue than to look for arms and to support the arms industry.
4: Pope Leo speaking to reporters on Tuesday, responding once again to comments made by President Donald Trump. The day before, the president suggested the pontiff supports nuclear war, saying in an interview with conservative commentator Hugh Hewitt, quote, "The Pope would rather talk about the fact that it's okay for Iran to have a nuclear weapon. I don't think that's very good, endangering a lot of Catholics and a lot of people." It's a claim the president has frequently made in recent weeks and one he repeated to EWTN News on Wednesday.
5: Well, I can tell you this, that as far as the Pope is concerned, it's very simple. Whether I make him happy or I don't make him happy, Iran cannot have a nuclear weapon. And he seemed to be saying that they can. And I say they cannot. Because if that happened, the entire world would be hostage, and we're not going to let that happen.
4: But the Holy Father had rejected that notion just a day earlier.
3: La missione della Chiesa.
1: The Church's mission is to preach the gospel, to preach peace.

0: If anyone wishes to criticize me for proclaiming the gospel, let them do so with the truth. For years, the Church has spoken out against all nuclear weapons, so there is no doubt about that, and I simply hope to be heard for the sake of the value of God's words.
1: Francis Rocca, senior Vatican analyst for EWTN News, says the Holy Father has been striking a balance in his responses to the White House.
2: He doesn't want to be caught up in a debate with Trump. There's nothing to be gained in that. On the other hand, he's not going to sit silently and be what he considers to be unfairly attacked. So he's going to speak up.
1: It's the latest exchange in a nearly month-long back and forth between the Pope and the President. Pope Leo gained Trump's attention after issuing strong comments against the U.S.-Israeli attack on Iran, particularly calling out those in the administration who use religious language to justify conflict, and Trump's threat that Iran's whole civilization would be annihilated without a deal on U.S. terms. In April, Trump lashed out at Leo for his stance on Iran in a social media post, calling the Pope, quote, weak on crime.
2: And so he did, you know, directly and indirectly criticize the Trump administration. Trump shot back in his characteristic way, and Leo said, okay, I'm not afraid.
1: Though Pope Leo's recent calls for peace have caught the attention of the headlines, peace and unity have been on his agenda from day one. His first words to the world echo our risen Lord's Easter greeting to his frightened disciples.
3: La pace sia con tutti voi.
1: Matthew Bunsen, editorial director for EWTN News, explains the Holy Father knows he is leading a world torn apart by war.
4: Well, coming in as Pope, he immediately inherited problems of global conflict. He had the ongoing war in Ukraine, you had the problems in Gaza, and in the span of this year, we've had now the added complexity of the war in Iran that, of course, has spilled over to the entire region. In that sense, he has really had to position himself, all popes are, but in particular as a pope of peace, calling for an end to conflict wherever it happens.
1: Leo has often called for peace in Ukraine. On several occasions, he has met with both leaders of the Ukrainian Catholic Church and Ukrainian President Volodymyr Zelensky, holding his first phone call with him just days into his pontificate. Even Russian President Vladimir Putin spoke over the phone with Pope Leo last June, his first with a pontiff since launching his full-scale invasion of Ukraine. Pope Leo has also continuously called for peace and humane living conditions in Gaza. Both of his overseas apostolic journeys so far have been centered around peace and unity, bringing him to countries engulfed in conflict. During a visit to Lebanon in December, he became the first pope to visit the tomb of Saint Charbel, a Maronite monk, where he prayed for an end to the conflicts that have plagued the small Middle Eastern nation. And his trip to the African nation of Cameroon in April as a self-described pilgrim of peace compelled separatist movements to commence a three-day ceasefire in a bloody civil war for the length of his visit. Beyond the many calls for peace, the Vatican and its diplomats have worked behind the scenes. Before the U.S. military captured Venezuelan President Nicolas Maduro in January, the Vatican attempted to mediate to avoid bloodshed. Pope Leo also offered the Vatican as a neutral ground for peace talks between Russia and Ukraine, but Moscow refused the offer. Rocca notes that the Pope is not meant to act as a politician.
2: But Pope Leo is not a politician, but he does engage in politics. He does say things that have political impact.
1: He says Leo's background as an American will continue to shape his diplomatic efforts.
2: I mean, there's no question about it. He's speaking in English. He's using American expressions like off-ramp. And people are hearing him in his own voice, not in a dubbed version in the United States. And I think that makes it more sensitive and gives an edge to this exchange, which will be a challenge to avoid as long as Trump is president.
5: Those renewed comments from President Trump this week threatened to overshadow Secretary of State Marco Rubio's visit with Pope Leo on Thursday. Rubio denied that the meeting was meant to mend fences with the Vatican, saying it had previously been scheduled before the president's criticism began. The State Department and the Vatican said Pope Leo and Rubio had cordial discussions about the Middle East and fostering strong relations between the U.S. and the Holy See. This was the first meeting between the pontiff and one

0: of Trump's cabinet members in nearly a year. As is customary, the two leaders exchanged gifts. Rubio, a practicing Catholic, gave the Holy Father a crystal football with the State Department's seal, and Pope Leo gifted Rubio with a pen made with olive wood, the plant of peace, he noted. In his appeals for peace, Pope Leo has also continuously emphasized the importance of affirming human dignity, especially of those ignored and forgotten. The first major document of his pontificate looks at the dignity of the poor, who are not only the object of charity, but evangelists who challenge the faithful to conversion. Pope Leo signed his first apostolic exhortation called Dilexi Te, or I Have Loved You, back in October. He writes, the poor and suffering are silent teachers, reminding us how uncertain and empty our, quote, seemingly safe and secure lives may be. He says almsgiving, though it won't solve poverty, touches our hearts and emphasizes that the spiritual needs of the poor are far more important than material support. Pope Leo inherited the document from his predecessor, Pope Francis, making Dilexi Te the work of four hands. That focus on dignity marked the beginning of his day trip to southern Italy on Friday, where he met with the sick and poor in Pompeii. His visit not only marks his papal anniversary, but the feast of Our Lady of the Rosary of Pompeii. During his Mass, he entrusted his pontificate to Our Blessed Mother and emphasized how the Rosary points our hearts to the needs of the world, particularly the desire for peace. He invited all present to pray the Rosary for an end to conflict. Joining me now to reflect on the first year of Pope Leo XIV's pontificate are two Catholic voices who have followed his leadership closely. Both were in Rome 1 year ago when our Holy Father first stepped out onto the loggia. Monsignor Roger Landry is National Director of the Pontifical Mission Societies in the United States. You may also remember that Monsignor was part of the EWTN news team that led our network's coverage of the conclave and election of Pope Leo XIV. And Ashley McGuire is a senior fellow with the Catholic Association. A prominent Catholic commentator, Ashley has written extensively on the church, culture, and public life. Thank you both for being here on this special anniversary. Ashley, I want to address first the news of this week. How important was this meeting between Pope Leo and U.S. Secretary of State Marco Rubio for U.S.-Vatican relations? You wrote for the New York Post this week, quote, I pray it is fruitful because despite the recent tensions, America's diplomatic goals are very much aligned with those of the Vatican. Ashley?
1: I think it was very important, and I very much meant what I said and what I wrote. And I think I do have faith. I have a very positive and hopeful view of this meeting. I think that Pope Leo is a very endeared figure in America, as is Secretary of State Marco Rubio. And I think even though he may have said that was not the primary purpose for the meeting, I think we all know that there was some patching up that needed to happen. And I think it's in all of our good that actually happened, because the Vatican, the Holy Father, is very much about peace, and so is the United States. The United States, at its best, is a force for peace in the world, is a force for good in the world, and we are best off when we are working together towards those mutual aims. Mm.
0: Monsignor, can you reflect on how Pope Leo is seeking to be a Pope of Peace 1 year into the papacy, and do you think peace is, in fact, the most prominent theme of his pontificate so far?
2: We remember his first words as soon as he stepped out on the balcony on St. Peter's Basilica's facade. He said, the peace of the risen Christ be with you all. That his papacy has been very much about trying to bring that peace that Jesus, the Prince of Peace, brought into the world and said that he was giving and leaving to us. It's not a peace that's worldly. It's not just the absence of war. It's a peace in which everything is in its proper place. As Pope Leo's spiritual father, St. Augustine, said, it's the tranquility of order. And we've got to have our peace with God right if we're going to have peace between peoples and persons. I think the main thrust of his papacy has been upstream from peace. Mm. It's unity. Mm. His papal motto was in illo uno unum, one in that one, or one in the one Christ. And he has really sought to bring about unity in the church as a sacrament, an efficacious sign of the unity among all people. And when we have that unity, then we have the possibility of peace. We're not going to have peace if we're still warring against each other.

0: We're not going to have peace if we're threatening mutually to annihilate each other. I mean, there are a lot of conditions for peace building and peacekeeping, but one of them that's essential, it has been the highest priority of Pope Leo's pontificate up until now, which has been the cause of unity among Christians and among human beings.
1: That's a great reminder about that theme of unity. And Ashley, it had long been conventional wisdom that an American would never be elected pope, and yet here we are with Pope Leo XIV. Is Pope Leo uniquely the exception to the rule that an American could never become pope? And what has that dynamic been like so far with having a U.S.-born pope in the Petrine office?
2: Well, certainly I think it makes him a more relatable figure for Americans, who I think many of whom, even though we were hardwired to love the Holy Father, for many, he's been a bit of a distant figure, exotic, often European. And so to have an American pope, especially in this American moment in the church, where even before he was elected, there was a clear revival of faith and especially an interest among young people, especially young men among Catholicism in the church here in America, really just kind of added more excitement to that moment. I think it's also important to remember, though, that the Holy Father spent several decades in South America. So he's in many ways almost as much a North American pope as he is a South American pope. And he brings a little bit of continuity in that regard with his predecessor, who was the first Holy Father from South America. And so I think that, you know, he's going to be difficult to place into American media boxes, as is the case with all of our Holy Fathers. But certainly I do think that it's a wonderful blessing for the American church. I'm so excited to have an American pope.
1: And Monsignor, to Ashley's point right there, Pope Leo is the first pope in at least centuries to have been a missionary. How have we seen that background and formation as a missionary be lived out this past year? And I have to ask, you're the leader of the Pontifical Mission Societies USA. What's been your reaction to that?
0: So he's literally the first who had left his homeland to preach the gospel far away since St. Peter. Wow. That's how shocking this is. Every pope is apostolic. He wants to bring Christ to others, and many of them, since St. Paul VI, have traveled. But prior to the papacy, he worked as a missionary, and he had traveled to more than 50 countries as an Augustinian prior in order to strengthen them in their faith. So he brought extraordinary missionary knowledge to the papacy. We've seen it in many ways. We've seen it in the fact that almost all his major homilies focuses on our mission as Catholics. He preaches about the missions on Ash Wednesday, on Holy Thursday, on Easter Sunday, on Christmas morning. He's always focused on that missionary dimension. Mm-hmm. But then likewise, we see his missionary trip to Turkey and Lebanon, and now his missionary trip to the four countries in Africa, each of them showed how he is carrying out a distinctive continuation of the mission originally entrusted to St. Peter, which was to bring the gospel to the ends of the earth, to people who aren't necessarily going to be the ones already lined up. In Turkey, very few Catholics in that country. In Africa, the first country was Algeria, which is 2% Catholic. But nevertheless, he's bringing the gospel to everybody. We're still seeing the means of the proclamation of the faith through his joy, through his communion, through his reason, through his intelligence, through his faith, through his charity. And he knows that he's representing the whole church sent out on mission by the Lord Jesus. It's great that he's my missionary boss.
1: I love that. You know, Ashley, as the world was first getting to know who Pope Leo was, we knew he was a mathematics major, a canon lawyer, believed to be someone who was very intentional and precise. So 1 year into the papacy, do you think that's still an accurate description of Pope Leo's approach to leadership?
2: I do, and yet it's been a bit surprising, I think in a positive way, to see how he has been very accessible to the media. You know, in particular, I'm thinking of these press scrums that he's holding outside Castle Gandolfo. So he has shown an openness to the press that is not calculated or particularly measured, and yet at the same time, the way he speaks to the press is definitely very measured, and I think that goes back to his desire for an emphasis on unity. When he does speak to the press, he speaks clearly, but he avoids language that is divisive. And in fact, in one of his recent press conferences, he was asked a pretty difficult question. He answered it clearly, and then he said, I think to go any farther,

0: cause division. And so I think that's been something that's very characteristic, at least in this first year, of the way he speaks to the faithful, whether it's the press or in his writings, and the way he speaks, a very measured tone that I think is consistent with his emphasis on unity and peace.
1: Yes. Monsignor, I want to go back to 1 year ago when you announced to our global audience who our new pope was. Let's take a listen.
2: So we have the first American pope of all time.
3: Yes.
2: The former Cardinal Robert Francis Prevost, a native of Chicago, the former head of the Dicastery for Bishops, is the 267th Peter, and he has chosen the name Leo the 14th.
1: I mean, Monsignor, I have the chills watching that again. Take us back to your immediate reaction to seeing Cardinal Robert Prevost be announced as Pope Leo XIV. And what was that moment like to be on the front lines of church history?
4: I call it my Al Michaels moment for anybody who remembers sports and Al Michaels' call of the U.S. victory over the Soviet Union in 1980s in Olympic hockey. I wasn't ready for it. Monsi was supposed to have that call. She was so overwhelmed with an American that she basically threw it to me, and I was honored to be able to be the first to share those words. I thought, because of the quickness of the election, that we were going to be hearing in Latin the word Petrum for Pietro Parolin, Peter. Mm. When Robertum came out of the mouth of Cardinal Dominique Mamberti, I knew that there were only four Roberts in the College of Cardinals. It wasn't going to be Cardinal McElroy of D.C. It wasn't going to be Cardinal Rapoli of Turin. I didn't think that even the Holy Spirit could get Cardinal Robert Seurat of Africa as the 267th Peter. And so as soon as he said Robertum, I didn't have to wait to Franciscum. I looked to Monsi and Matthew, and I just said, it's Prevost. It's Prevost. It's an American. And I was overwhelmed, shocked is an understatement. I couldn't believe that this election would be the one in which an American would be elected. And I'm still getting used to the grace of having an American Holy Father. Ultimately, it shows that when Jesus was establishing the church, he was thinking about the United States of America. That one of the living rocks on whom he would continue to build his church would be educated the same way we were here in the U.S. with the great institutions and the great sort of boldness of Americans and practicality and everything else. And before we hit our 250th birthday, the church in the United States had matured to the point that we were able to give a successor of St. Peter. And so I am still so grateful to God for that gift. And when I talk to Pope Leo, I've already had two conversations with him. I'll have another one with him on June 1st. Just to express, thank you, Holy Father, for making us all look good as Catholics and as Americans.
1: Such a gift. Okay, I have just a few seconds left with you both. So a quick question and quick answer, if I can ask you both, is there one moment that stood out to you in particular from Pope Leo's first year and how it's captured him? Ashley, I'll go to you first and then Monsignor, a quick answer as well.
0: Sure. I would say it's when he made that surprise appearance at the Jubilee for Youth in Rome, and people compared it to a rock concert, and I wasn't there, but watching the videos, you could just see the electricity, the dynamism, and I think it really captured both the way he connects with young people and the youngness of the church, especially the youthful excitement here in the United States.
1: And Monsignor, last word.
4: And for me, we haven't had a pope under 70 in 35 years. And to see a vigorous pope carrying the Blessed Sacrament on the streets of Rome, carrying his boss in his hands, bringing him out into the world, into the streets, I was tearful the entire time I watched that Corpus Christi procession. And so that, for me, is the top moment of his first year.
1: Unbelievable. Well, thank you both for joining us on this special anniversary. Monsignor, Ashley, thank you.
0: Thank you.
4: Thank you, Catherine.
1: There is much more ahead in this special edition of EWTN News in Depth, looking at the first anniversary of the pontificate of Pope Leo XIV. We'll hear from fellow Augustinians, his family, and everyday Catholics ahead.
5: He prayed with us every morning. We would have morning prayer together, Mass every morning, share some breakfast.
6: A grounding in community. What the Augustinian order taught a young Robert Prevost, Pope Leo is now taking into his papacy as an example to us all.
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0: first grade or second grade, one of the moms across the street did say to us when we were out there playing, you know, he's going to be the first American pope.
1: 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Pope Leo's brother, John, shares insights into the making of a pope. EWTN News in Depth is coming right back.
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3: My favorite memories are walking into the chapel. He was always in chapel before any of us, but walking into the chapel and seeing him praying.
1: Memories of Father Robert Prevost during his years of service in Rome. That is Father Joseph Farrell, the prior general or global leader of the Order of St. Augustine, a position Pope Leo XIV himself held for 12 years. The first Augustinian to become Pope, Leo's formation as an Augustinian is at the heart of his papacy. In fact, his papal coat of arms reflects Augustinian imagery. The religious order emphasizes community life, poverty, obedience, and an inner search for God. Prevost's Augustinian education and training began early in life, before eventually earning a master's degree in divinity and a doctorate in canon law. A young Prevost spent 9th through 12th grades boarding at St. Augustine Seminary High School in Michigan, where his fellow students fondly remember him as the tutor who would help others with their studies. He then attended Villanova University in Philadelphia, the most prominent of only two Augustinian universities in the United States. His devotion to the Augustinians continues today. In a special homecoming, Pope Leo had the chance to visit and pray at the birthplace of his order during his trip to Algeria last month. The Holy Father stopped at the remains of the city of Hippo, where St. Augustine lived and served as bishop for more than 30 years. When speaking about the quick visit on the papal plane, he said it was a true blessing to return to the roots of the order and was grateful divine providence brought him back. EWTN News recently visited with Father Farrell at the headquarters of the Augustinian Order in Rome, situated right by St. Peter's Square, where he both works and lives, just as Pope Leo did before him. He showed our colleague Hannah Brockhaus, deputy Vatican editor of EWTN News, around the complex, which is filled with religious art depicting the life and works of St. Augustine. He shared insight into how Pope Leo's Augustinian roots affect his daily life.
4: I wonder how his time as a religious priest, as an Augustinian, how that might be influencing his papacy now and how he is as Pope. What are your thoughts about that?
3: We are founded as Augustinians to be a community based on mutual sharing of everything and taking those opportunities to help each other along the way to God. Sometimes that means fraternal correction. Sometimes it means just being present to listen, but most of all, to share material possessions, but also share what's going on in the inner stirrings of my soul, my life. And that was part of our initial formation as Augustinians. Any Augustinian throughout the world is going to have that initial formation. It's based on the rule of St. Augustine. Pope Leo also had that. And so I don't think he can help but bring that with him to his papacy now, especially with the themes, the global themes of peace, of bringing divisions together.

0: together. You know, his motto, in the one, in Christ we are one, right? It brings us together to be one, recognizing our diversity, recognizing our differences, but the goal is to come together as one.
1: And we are now happy to welcome back to EWTN News in Depth a personal friend of Pope Leo's who also knows his Augustinian roots well. Father Rob Hagen currently serves as the 41st Prior Provincial at the Augustinian province of St. Thomas of Villanova, just outside Philadelphia. As we've said, Villanova University is the alma mater of our Holy Father. Father Rob Hagen, thanks for being back with us. As we look back on 1 year since Pope Leo's election, I'd love to just hear what your reaction was and the reaction of your fellow Augustinians when you saw your friend, Cardinal Prevost, walk out on the loggia and introduce himself as Pope Leo the 14th to the world, saying, I am a son of Saint Augustine, an Augustinian.
2: Thank you, Catherine. It's still surreal. It's been a year, and it's still just you have to pinch yourself and remind you that our brother Bob became Pope, and that's how we all felt when he stepped out on that balcony. That friend and Augustinian brother and priest and teacher and former prior general to all of us has now become our Holy Father and universal shepherd for the church. It was, we're still pinching ourselves. Yeah. And yet, you know, surprised, but also grateful, because now the person that we all know and the gifts that he possesses is able to really share them on the world stage.
1: Well, can you talk more about that? Are there any personal stories or anecdotes about our Holy Father that you can share with us to help us get to know him even more?
2: As Augustinians, we have what we call the general chapter. So in September of this year, we were over for a series of meetings. That was when we elected our prior general, Father Farrell, who you just had on previously. That's a job that Leo possessed himself. They're long meetings, they're long days. He came over to be in the company of his brothers to encourage us to persevere and kind of stay with the process of working together. We gathered together at lunch after one of those meetings in September, and it happened to be his birthday. Mm. And so just like you would do for any other member of your family, out came a birthday cake after lunch, and we all sang happy birthday, and he blew out his candles. And it was just a feeling of anything that you would do for a sister or brother in your own family. And it was just a moment of joy to be together and remind him that he's not in this job alone. You know, so that expression, it's lonely at the top. I think that can be true. And you heard Father Farrell talk about the value of community. And that's something I think we can all do for our brother Leo, is remind him that we're all in this together. We're praying for him, we're supporting him, and we're trying to echo his message of peace around the world.
1: And do you think that sense of having that community and his brotherhood still, does that actually help equip him even more for the role of Pope and provide him even more support there? Because again, like you said, he shared his birthday with his brother friars. He's had lunch with the Augustinians in Rome. You know, there's reporting that there are friars who live with him in the apostolic apartment. Talk more about that.
2: Well, I think you're spot on. And as we know, as Americans in this country, this summer we're going to celebrate 250 years of our independence. And independence is certainly something we're grateful for and we celebrate. But I think as Augustinians and appreciation for community, we also celebrate our dependence, mm-hmm. that we need each other. Mm. We need our brothers and sisters. We need the help of one another. And so I think that's what Augustinian community is providing Leo, is reminding him that he's not in this by himself. Mm. And he really feels and appreciates those prayers and the call that all of us have in our own simple ways to go out and be lights and messengers of the gospel. And so as a member of community, he depends on that. Mm. And I think a message to all of us who might, you know, be tempted to feel like we're in it alone or we have to go it alone, to understand that nobody has to go through life by his or herself, and that we're all called to kind of help one another through the ups and downs of life.
1: That is a message I think our world desperately needs to hear. Father, as prior general of the Order of St. Augustine, then Father Robert Francis

0: Francis Prevost traveled the world extensively. How do you think that helped to prepare him for this role, specifically for those apostolic journeys he's already undertaken?
1: I think it did. I think it's a lesson to all of us that every experience in our life kind of prepares us.

0: really, we recognize that in him, to go not just to different countries, but different cultures, and to respect differences. And we're seeing that play out now on the world stage, even with people of different faiths. You know, when he went to Annaba, and he reminded us that our Muslim sisters and brothers are also created in the image and likeness of God. And so there's a real call to find our unity in and through our diversity. And this is an experience that that then Father Bob had for 12 years as our prior general going around the world.
1: And speaking of those travels, Pope Leo recently wrapped up his trip to Africa, which included a visit to Algeria, including the archaeological site of Hippo, which is where St. Augustine lived, worked, and died. Tell us, Father, the significance of that visit for Pope Leo to walk in the footsteps of St. Augustine.
0: You think about anybody in your own family that might be tempted to go back, you know, to where your grandparents or great-grandparents were from. And so as we heard from Pope Leo, when he declared himself a son of Augustine, he really takes that seriously, that for us, Augustine really provides a lot of our inspiration. And so to go back where Augustine served as bishop, you know, we heard Augustine say when he was bishop, "For you, I'm a bishop. With you, I'm a Christian." To get in touch with that servant leadership type of handling this role that he has, to go back and literally walk in those footsteps and draw upon, you know, those same values that Augustine had all those many years ago, you know, that couldn't have been a better training and reminder for him as he comes back and handles the responsibilities that he has to carry for all of us.
1: Father, in my final moment with you here, I want to ask, you know, one of St. Augustine's most famous quotes is probably, "Our heart is restless until it rests in you." So for those of us who are not experts in St. Augustine, can you give us some Augustinian spirituality 101? How does that restless heart notion shape your community's life? And how can each one of us maybe incorporate a bit of Augustinian spirituality into our everyday?
0: Thank you. You think about when he said that. In the year, you know, 350, 360, you know, centuries ago, and how much it applies now, that you and I, we chase after fulfillment. We chase after jobs and money and houses and a lot of things that we think are going to fulfill us. And for Augustine, it was kind of like drinking salt water. The more you drank it, the thirstier he got. And so he comes to this conclusion that the only thing is truly going to satisfy us is our right relationship with God and one another. And so that message couldn't be more applicable to us today. What am I attached to? What am I placing too much emphasis upon? What do I need to maybe rearrange in terms of priorities in my life and pay attention to the truly matter and let go of some of those things that are taking up too much time in my life, in my head, and in my heart?
1: Wow. Well, I will leave it at that. Father Rob Hagen, thank you so much for joining us on this special one-year anniversary of Pope Leo's election. Thank you.
0: Thank you, Catherine.
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5: Describe your relationship with your brother, the Pope, now. What does it look like? Does it look the same as it did before he became Pope?
6: I think so.
5: Yeah?
6: I mean, people... You'll hear them say, "Well, who says no to the Pope?" I do.
5: You're not afraid to say
6: no.
5: No. You probably always have. Right?
6: Correct. So I think that's the same. I think it's more long distance now. And it used to be where he would come here. Now, if we're going to see him, we have to go there.
1: Welcome back as we continue this special edition of EWTN News In-Depth on the occasion of the first year anniversary of Pope Leo XIV's ascension to the throne of St. Peter. As you just heard, there is one person who remains down to earth about that elevation. Pope Leo's big brother, John Prevost, is a retired Catholic school principal who lives in the Chicago area near where the three Prevost brothers grew up in a modest

0: guest house in the suburb of Dalton, Illinois. Our reporter Mark Irons recently sat down with John Prevost at his home parish to get an inside view of the Pope's first year. And Mark joins me now in studio to tell us about their conversation. Okay, Mark, what did John Prevost have to say about his little brother, whom he still calls Rob?
1: That's right. We'll start there. For most everyone else, including ourselves, he's the Holy Father, Pope Leo XIV. But it was fun to get a brother's perspective on all this. And in some ways, he said life hasn't changed a whole lot in this past year since his brother became Pope. They still keep in touch every day, he said. And I think it really shows you the importance and priority of family for them. And it's probably also something that keeps the Pope grounded himself. I mean, his life has radically changed this past year. But it was fun to go back to the place where it all started for the three brothers, for Louis, John, and Rob, back to Chicago, their stomping grounds. I think we have some photos of us going through some pictures here before our interview. He brought some family photos and really kind of took us down memory lane, showing us pictures from when they grew up. And he shared some memories and stories that made him laugh as well, including the time when the three brothers, you see him there, were building a shed in the backyard, and a young Rob, a.k.a. Pope Leo, fell through the roof of the shed. He's fine. No injuries. He's a happy, healthy Pope now. But other fun stories about the time the three brothers actually went on the Bozo Circus TV show, which was a wildly popular Chicago children's show at the time. And just a reminder that in some ways, this Pope was just another young boy in the Chicago area growing up with the same hopes and aspirations as a lot of other people to be on, you know, TV at the time. But now, of course, he's our Pope. But we also talked about faith. And, you know, it started in the family for them with their parents, and talked about how that was passed on with prayer at the dinner table and rosary recited afterwards by his parents. So some good reflections there. But it got me thinking, you know, over the course of this year, so many people have asked, what does it mean to have the first American Pope?
0: Right.
1: What does this mean? We had to ask the Pope's brother that very question. Here's what John Prevost said.
2: This is the hand of God at work. Take it out of our hands. And this is an example of faith in action. To have selected someone who's as knowledgeable as he is, who's as experienced as he is, and who can relate to so many people just by the mere fact of the languages he can speak, and therefore relate to people. This is the hand of God.
0: Wow, the hand of God at work indeed. And Mark, I understand John had some thoughts about what people are calling the Leo effect
1: now. That's right. Well, we asked him about, for those Catholics who have fallen away from the faith, could this be a time for them to reconsider now that we have our first American Pope? Maybe if you haven't thought about your faith in a while, it gives you a chance to give a second look. And here's what he said when we asked about those fallen away Catholics. Might they reconsider at this moment returning to their faith? Mm-hmm. Here's what he said.
3: Should they reconsider?
2: I think they are. I've had people come to the door and tell me. I don't know who they are, but they say, I wanted to let you know because of your brother, I'm coming back. A cousin just said that to me this week because of Rob, they're coming back.
0: That's so encouraging to hear all these stories that he's hearing. And Mark, I understand these are just a few
1: clips.
0: You had a longer conversation.
1: A 30-minute conversation. The whole thing is posted on our EWTN News YouTube page. And I think we're all still getting to know this Pope a year in, right? And I think John really provides some perspectives that truly only a brother can. So tune in if you haven't seen the full interview.
0: Gotta love those brothers. Great interview, Mark.
1: Thanks.
0: Pope Leo's brother may know him best. Next, what the rest of us think. We talk to everyday Catholics about their impressions of Pope Leo on this first year anniversary.
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1: On this first year anniversary of Pope Leo XIV's papacy, so far in this special program, we've heard from papal experts and those who personally know well, Rob, my brother, Father Bob, the priest, and Prior General Robert Prevost. But now that he is our Holy Father, what do everyday Catholics think of our new pontiff? 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
2: For Pope Leo and Cardinal McElroy, our Archbishop, and all the leaders of the Church, that the Holy Spirit may grant them firm faith.
3: From the pulpit to the people, Pope Leo is being watched and observed.
4: Gloria in excelsis Deo.
3: Giovanna Wood, who was attending Mass at the Catholic Information Center in Washington, D.C., told us how she loved Pope Leo as a spiritual leader and that he renewed her hope in the Church and its future.
5: I think he is a great leader of the Catholic Church. I think he's been able to implement a lot of positive changes, and I'm very inspired by his leadership. I think he's just make a profound impact on youth. A lot of young people, young professionals, young students, college students are coming back to the Church. And I think a lot of has to do with his style of being a leader.
6: We are in downtown DC, the nation's capital, to ask people what their thoughts are on Pope Leo.
7: Yeah, I think he's great. I think he's a good successor to Francis. Seems to be in the same sort of mindset, which I think is the way the Church needs us to be going. I think so far he's doing a great job.
8: It's been interesting. He's done some things that maybe you wouldn't expect, but it's good to have an outspoken pope and hopefully a conservative, good pope.
9: I still feel like he's new to the papacy, so I'd like to give it more time. But so far, I don't have anything against him.
3: Most Catholics we interviewed praised Pope Leo's emphasis on teaching the gospel of peace and being outspoken about the Church's teachings.
10: I think the way that he's standing up for what he believes and what the Church believes as a whole, I think, is really good, too. He's standing up to different opinions, world opinions, and I think that's really a great model of a leader.
11: I think he's been doing a very good job. I mean, I think, I feel like it's been a very fractured time, especially in America. Just everything's politicized, everything's very polarized. And I think he's done a really good job uniting Catholics and just being a good spiritual father.
3: However, some American Catholics have the impression that the Holy Father has been making veiled comments targeting President Trump and his war in Iran.
12: I'm not very happy with him. I don't like the way he's criticizing Trump for trying to stop a war in Iran that has been going on for 47 years, and they have brought nothing but death and destruction to this planet, and it's never going to change.
13: I think politically, I think if the Pope sticks with trying to help all peoples, I'm all for that, and I think he is too as well. Try to stay out of politics because that's so dangerous and it offends so many people. So kind of keep it more on the religious side. It's all great.
3: The Pope is on the record saying he is not interested in a back and forth with the president, and his remarks about peace are simply lessons from the gospel. Overall, American Catholics remained excited and intrigued to watch the first American-born pope. And in the U.S., his papacy has brought Catholicism into the limelight. Even among non-Catholics, people call the surge in interest the Leo effect. Just months into Pope Leo's papacy, his childhood home in the Chicago suburb of Dalton, Illinois, was purchased to turn it into a historic site. And the Chicago White Sox honored him by memorializing his seat at Wrigley Field, where he was caught on TV watching Game 1 of the 2005 World Series.
14: Disbelief, couldn't believe that that he was from here. We're very happy and we're proud.
3: In June last year, roughly 30,000 people gathered at the White Sox Stadium for a special Mass to honor Pope Leo. Chicagoans couldn't be more proud and call him relatable. Then

0: And in November, Pope Leo captured the hearts of the younger generation by virtually interacting with a stadium full of teenagers at the National Catholic Youth Conference in Indianapolis.
1: I hope it brings about some sort of a revival amongst Americans as well. We see a trend of young people in America, especially coming to the faith, so that's great, obviously. I think he's doing a great job. I'm very happy with some of the things he's brought about and a lot of the work he's doing, so I'm very impressed.
2: I'm hopeful, and I'm always praying for him.
0: Rosel Regis, EWTN News in Depth.
3: A view of the Pope from everyday Catholics, and now even popes can have everyday problems. An Illinois priest who has a personal friendship with Pope Leo told a Catholic group a story last week. He says a few months after he became Pope, Leo called customer service at his bank back home in Illinois. He identified himself as Robert Prevost and asked to change his phone number and address on file.
4: She asks all the security questions. And then they say, "Oh, I'm sorry, sir. It says here you have to come in person." And he said, "Well, I'm not gonna be able to do that. We can't change. No, sir. I gave you all the security questions. I'm sorry, sir." Would it matter to you if I told you I'm Pope Leo? She hung up on him.
3: Someone in the Catholic community in Illinois came to the rescue, got a hold of the bank president, and the update was ultimately completed. But it goes to show you, just like the rest of us, even a pope can have a little run-in with a customer service representative.
0: Next, Pope Leo's endearing encounters with his flock. What we've been able to learn about our Holy Father from how he engages with the faithful.
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3: The weight and responsibility of being the successor of St. Peter is a heavy one, but the first U.S.-born pope has shown the role can have its lighter moments as well. In the first year of his papacy, Pope Leo XIV is proving he's truly a pope of the people.
0: On most Wednesday mornings out of the year, our Holy Father gives a general audience at the Vatican.
9: Tutte le tappe che hanno preceduto la risurrezione.
0: It's a chance for the successor of St. Peter to teach, to pray, and to offer an apostolic blessing to pilgrims gathered from all over the world.

0: it's also a chance for the faithful to give something to our Holy Father. From their young babies seeking a blessing, to babies perhaps seeking to give the Pope a blessing, to...
1: Yes! He was the pizza!

0: pizza. Yes, an American pilgrim hand-delivered Pope Leo his favorite Chicago pizza after traveling with it on dry ice. And the food deliveries in St. Peter's Square haven't stopped there. Easter week of this year, a group of American Catholic pilgrims were seen gifting Pope Leo with Peeps, reported by Pope Leo's older brother, John Prevost, to be his favorite candy. But Leo's sibling has since told EWTN News people should now stop sending those marshmallow treats.
1: See, he's got two closets full of them now, so people can stop sending Peeps.
0: It's a good thing Pope Leo XIV is a spry 70-year-old. He's had to show off his athletic prowess as he's caught and dodged various objects from the crowds, including this tennis ball at the Jubilee of Youth in August 2025. That's the same event that brought us this now iconic image of Pope Leo as he prepared to land and greet the 1 million joyous young people awaiting his message at the Tor Vergata on the outskirts of Rome. Pope Leo first kicked off the Jubilee of Youth with a spontaneous Popemobile ride through the massive crowds. Yes, more catching of thrown objects and a surprise welcome greeting.
2: Jesus tells us you are the salt of the earth. You are the light of the world.
0: The pontiff has bridged the gap between the Holy See and the sea of people outside of Vatican walls as well. Like this moment, embracing the children of Africa during his recent apostolic journey. In his first year, he's proven to be a pope accessible to the people, whether in those in-person encounters or through his command of multiple languages, including his native English, widely considered a primary global language.
3: Much of what has been written since then has been more commentary on commentary.
0: Pope Leo XIV has also made himself available to the press, often answering questions outside his Castel Gandolfo residence.
4: We spoke about it, most of the work that's going on, which is very slow, unfortunately.
0: Castel Gandolfo is Pope Leo's Italian lakeside residence he frequently visits, now also home to a new neighbor, a purebred Arabian horse named Proton, gifted to the pontiff by a prestigious Polish stable last year. The first pope to use social media before being elected pontiff, Pope Leo XIV's familiarity with the online world also adds to his relatability, like how he still plays Wordle every day amid his busy schedule.
5: Selfishly, I'd love to know your opening word for Wordle, but we'll talk about it later.
6: I use a different word for Wordle every day.
0: Pope Leo's busy days usually include meeting diplomats, but can also have some lighter moments, like learning how to spin a basketball on his finger from the Harlem Globetrotters. From ambassadors to athletes to everyone in between. It's just the start of Pope Leo XIV's Petrine ministry, but we've already seen he's a shepherd close to his flock.
7: Let's be sure to keep our Holy Father in our daily prayers. And that's a wrap on this special edition of EWTN News in Depth, commemorating the first anniversary of Pope Leo XIV's election. I'm Catherine Hadrow. We hope to see you again next week at this time for more news and reports important to your Catholic life. Until then, God bless.

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Father, and you are in me, and I in you. 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
1: That on this solemnity and every day, the church may gather around Mary, the mother of the church, to sing the praises of her divine Son.

In a similar way, when supper was ended, he took the chalice, and giving you thanks, he said the blessing. He gave the chalice to his disciples, saying, "Take this, all of you, and drink from it, for this is the chalice of my blood, the blood of the new and eternal covenant, which will be poured out for you and for many for the forgiveness of sins. Do this in memory of me."

Defend us in battle. Be our protection against the wickedness and snares of the devil. May God rebuke him, we humbly pray. And do thou, O Prince of the heavenly hosts, by the power of God, cast into hell Satan and all the evil spirits who prowl about the world seeking the ruin of souls. Amen.

0: Prayer for vocations. God our Father, who wills that all men be saved and come to the knowledge of your truth, we beg you to send laborers into your harvest and grant them grace to speak your word with all boldness, so that your word may spread and be glorified, and all nations may know you, the only God, and him whom you have sent, Jesus Christ, your Son, our Lord. Amen. Our Lady, Queen of the Americas, Mary, Mother of the Franciscan Missionaries of the Eternal Word, pray for us.
1: For from the rising of the sun to its setting, my name is great among the nations, and in every place incense is offered to my name, and a pure offering. For my name is great among the nations, says the Lord of hosts. Malachi, chapter 1, verse 11.
2: In the evening, when I was in my cell, I saw the Lord Jesus clothed in a white garment. Coming forth from his heart, there were two beautiful rays, one red, the other white.
3: Paint an image according to what you see, with the words on the bottom, Jesus, I trust in you. I promise that the souls that will venerate this image will not perish and will have victory over its enemies here on earth, especially at the hour of death. I myself will defend it as my own glory.

319 AD. Arius, a popular priest in Alexandria, proposes a new doctrine that shakes the Christian world to its core. He argues that the only real God is God the Father. Jesus Christ isn't God, he claims, but merely the greatest creation of God. And because Jesus isn't God, he proclaims it is therefore wrong to call Mary the Mother of God. Growing numbers of faithful embrace these Arian ideas, dividing the early church. In 321 AD, a council of bishops condemn Arianism as a heresy, and Arius is ostracized. Despite these efforts, the heresy continues to spread. In response, the

Emperor Constantine I convenes the Council of Nicaea in 325 AD. It again condemns Arianism as a heresy and proclaims the truth that God the Father and God the Son are of one substance, and that Jesus is true God and true man. Arius, thus defeated, relents and tells the Emperor that he believes everything that the Catholic faith professes. In a spirit of reconciliation, Constantine orders the Bishop of Constantinople to give Arius Holy Communion and to accept him and his followers back into the church. However, just before receiving the Eucharist, Arius collapses and dies, and with him, the heresy of Arianism.

Hi, this is Dr. Anthony Rizzi from the Institute for Advanced Physics, here to talk to you about Faith Matters. And today I want to talk about prayer and the need, as everyone probably realized listening, that we need to make time for prayer. But there's two types of prayers that I think we don't think about very much, and that is the prayer to ask for growth in truth and the prayer of praise. And the prayer of ask for growth in truth is to listen to people that know more than us, despite the fact that it makes us uncomfortable and it makes us squirm. In fact, look for that. Ask for the grace in prayer to look for that. As the wise men did, they left their comfort zones to seek and hear what they did not know that they would hear, but they knew that it would upset their comfort zone. And that's when you're growing, is when you're leaving what you already think. And he's infinitely bigger than us, so we need to seek that infinitely bigger. And it's going to be comfortable once we fit it in, but fitting it in is going to be a growth job, and we have to ask for that in prayer. We have to spend the time to pray. And then we also have to praise him for who he is and his greatness for who he is, and we often forget to do that. And we just need to make time for that, and it should be a continual thing throughout the day that we're asking for help as we're trying to grow each moment closer to him and growing in that truth that he brings us through people around us especially. St. Francis de Sales says that, you know, if you're busy, pray more, because you need that grace. And it's not like necessarily an interruption prayer, but it can be a continual prayer. And you can't leave that time aside for prayer, but you also can do it as an integrated part of the whole day. So thank you for listening. This has been Faith Matters.

0: Hello, friends. St. Thomas Aquinas is one of the greatest saints in the 2,000-year history of the Catholic Church to defend the doctrine of transubstantiation and our Lord's real presence in the Most Holy Eucharist. Born in 1225, Thomas was an Italian Dominican friar, Catholic priest, philosopher, and preeminent theologian. Today, he is a doctor of the Church and patron saint of students and universities. His great work, the Summa Theologiae, is considered paramount in Catholic philosophical and theological studies. When Pope Urban IV added the solemnity of Corpus Christi, the body and blood of Christ, to the Church's liturgical calendar in 1264, St. Thomas composed the liturgical texts for that new Mass, including its prayers and hymns. Two well-known liturgical hymns that come from St. Thomas's compositions are O Salutaris Hostia and Tantum Ergo. These are comprised of stanzas from longer hymns written for Corpus Christi. O Salutaris Hostia reminds us of the glory of heaven that awaits those who remain faithful to the saving victim, our Eucharistic Lord and King, Jesus Christ, who opens wide the gates of heaven to us here below. In Tantum Ergo, we sing of the doctrine of transubstantiation.
1: Any orientation you might imagine, none of it changes the simple fact that God is love. His only motive behind what he wrote in Scripture and nature is love.

that is God is better than marriage, better than physical intimacy, better than anyone or anything, and every love in his life leads up to him anyway. And that love is yours when you follow him with your whole life. That's not easy. Of course, Jesus didn't promise his followers an easy path. But easy is nothing compared with the glory and love offered by God. And you can take that or leave it, but please don't call it hate. It's as far from hate as it gets.

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He drew me out of the pit of destruction, out of the mud of the swamp. He set my feet upon a crag. He made firm my steps. And he put a new song into my mouth, a hymn to our God. Many shall look on in awe and trust in the Lord. Psalm 40, verses 2 through 4.

0: In the name of the Father, and of the Son, and of the Holy Spirit.
1: Amen.
0: Lord, have mercy on us.
1: Christ, have mercy on us.
0: Lord, have mercy on us. Christ, hear us.
1: Christ, graciously hear us.
0: God, the Father of heaven,
1: have mercy on us.
0: God, the Son, Redeemer of the world,
1: have mercy on us.
0: God, the Holy Spirit,
1: have mercy on us.
0: Holy Trinity, one God,
1: have mercy on us.
0: Heart of Jesus, Son of the Eternal Father,
1: have mercy on us.
0: Heart of Jesus, formed by the Holy Spirit in the womb of the Virgin Mary,
1: have mercy on us.
0: Heart of Jesus, substantially united to the Word of God,
1: have mercy on us.
0: Heart of Jesus, of infinite majesty,
1: have mercy on us.
0: Heart of Jesus, holy temple of God,
1: have mercy on us.
0: Heart of Jesus, tabernacle of the Most High,
1: have mercy on us.
0: Heart of Jesus, house of God and gate of heaven,
1: have mercy on us.
0: Heart of Jesus, burning furnace of charity,
1: have mercy on us.
0: Heart of Jesus, vessel of justice and love,
1: have mercy on us.
0: Heart of Jesus, full of goodness and love,
1: have mercy on us.
0: Heart of Jesus, abyss of all virtues,
1: have mercy on us.
0: Heart of Jesus, most worthy of all praise,
1: have mercy on us.
0: Heart of Jesus, King and center of all hearts,
1: have mercy on us.
0: Heart of Jesus, in whom are all the treasures of wisdom and knowledge,
1: have mercy on us.
0: Heart of Jesus, in whom dwells the fullness of the divinity,
1: have mercy on us.
0: Heart of Jesus, in whom the Father was well pleased,
1: have mercy on us.
0: Heart of Jesus, of whose fullness we have all received,
1: have mercy on us.
0: Heart of Jesus, desire of the everlasting hills,
1: have mercy on us.
0: Heart of Jesus, patient and abounding in mercy,
1: have mercy on us.
0: Heart of Jesus, rich unto all who call upon thee,
1: have mercy on us.
0: Heart of Jesus, fountain of life and holiness,
1: have mercy on us.
0: Heart of Jesus, propitiation for our sins,
1: have mercy on us.
0: Heart of Jesus, filled with reproaches,
1: have mercy on us.
0: Heart of Jesus, bruised for our offenses,
1: have mercy on us.
0: Heart of Jesus, made obedient unto death,
1: have mercy on us.
0: Heart of Jesus, pierced with a lance,
1: have mercy on us.
0: Heart of Jesus, source of all consolation,
1: have mercy on us.
0: Heart of Jesus, our life and our resurrection,
1: have mercy on us.
0: Heart of Jesus, our peace and our reconciliation,
1: have mercy on us.
0: Heart of Jesus, victim for our sins,
1: have mercy on us.
0: Heart of Jesus, salvation of those who hope in thee,
1: have mercy on us.
0: Heart of Jesus, hope of those who die in thee,
1: have mercy on us.
0: Heart of Jesus, delight of all the saints,
1: have mercy on us.
0: Lamb of God, who takest away the sins of the world,
1: spare us, O Lord.
0: Lamb of God, who takest away the sins of the world,
1: graciously hear us, O Lord.
0: Lamb of God, who takest away the sins of the world,

0: have mercy on us.
1: Jesus, meek and humble of heart,
0: make our hearts like unto thine.
1: Let us pray. Almighty and eternal God, consider the heart of thy well-beloved Son and the praises and satisfaction he offers thee in the name of sinners. Appeased by worthy homage, pardon those who implore thy mercy. In the name of the same Jesus Christ, thy Son, who lives and reigns with thee, world without end.
0: Amen.

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1: The most glorious work of all, to praise God in His kingdom.
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1: Anyone who lives in love lives in God. And God lives in him.
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7: Thank you. Well, here we are again. It's Thursday night, and we are going to talk about heaven. This evening, in our fifth in the series on heaven, we're going to talk about music and beauty in heaven. You know, first, when we speak about heaven, there is always that tendency to say, well, we're imagining things, but our dear Lord, knowing that we need some kind of a little bit more concrete concepts, He gives us little tiny, oh, ever so tiny lights, ever so tiny ideas and experiences that are going to be very similar, only greatly enhanced in heaven. Now, let's take music. Well, I'm not interested in music. Now, wait a minute. Let's not get all excited. There are all kinds of music. And each one of us hears that kind of

music that rejoices the heart. Now, there's a tremendous amount of music, you know, that is beautiful to one person and absolutely horrible to someone else. So there are different kinds of music. And the music that you hear that you like, someone else doesn't. Some like classical, some like rock, some like this, some like that. See, but they all don't hear the same thing, even when they like the same kind of music. But in their eyes, and in the light of their mind, it is music nonetheless. So I would like to go through some of the kinds of music there is in life, unlike what you hear with your ears. Because you see, in heaven, everything is going to be so different. When you were in your mother's womb, it was nice in there. It was dark, and you had everything you wanted. You were very secure, and you were carried around and didn't have to worry about anything. So if someone would have said, hey, look, I'm going to put you out into a world now, kind of cold sometimes, kind of hot, you're going to be hungry sometime and thirsty, and or they would have said, you're going to see things you could never see before. You can't even imagine what you're going to see when you're born. You're going to see mountains and hills and trees and flowers of every color. And that little baby in that womb would say, I don't know. I'm comfortable here. And so if you described a flower to a baby in the womb, he would have no idea what you meant. If you would describe a mountain or a tree or the song of a bird or the love in a mother's heart, he couldn't even conceive what you're talking about. So, you and I must understand that even though that child would not understand the love of a mother's heart, he would still feel the warmth, the tenderness of her love, as she carries him with love, or her, or whatever. So you see, there's a simile between things we experience on earth and what we shall experience in the kingdom. For example, on earth, there is just not the music that is played by instruments

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Listen to the music. It has a tune. Listen to the music of the leaves as they rustle in the wind. Listen to the crackling of leaves under your feet. You say, that's noise. Oh, no. It's just a different kind of music. To listen to a waterfall. I love to go to the ocean. And you just stand there. And you feel and you hear the waves. And then you go. And they sound so quiet, but so powerful. Oh. And they don't look like much. I did that not too long ago in Clearwater. I just stood out the window and I watched the very little waves just coming in, going back, very quiet. But as I listened just to the noise or the music of the waves, it was a tune. Went shoo, came up again. Sometimes a little louder, sometimes a little softer. That's music. We don't hear because we're so busy between our ears. We have other things that seem important. And then there's the music of instruments, of course. You know, when our sisters play, sometime on Saturday nights when they're playing, I don't even practice with them. I just like to sit there and listen. It's kind of my recreation. Because they pray with love, and sometimes they're very tired, and they practice anyway. And it's beautiful to me, even their mistakes, although I don't tell them that. But the music of instruments kind of enlivens your emotions. And sometimes when they're playing something very, very beautiful, I can look up at the Blessed Sacrament, and all I can do is say, Jesus, you're so wonderful. I love you. And so musical instruments can kind of take your emotions and raise them up to God. Then there's another kind of music, and that is the music of silence. You say, oh, now silence is the absence of noise. Oh, no. No, no. You can have an absence of noise and not even hear the music of silence. Have you ever been in a situation, very awkward situation, when somebody made a boo-boo and they said the wrong thing in the wrong place, the wrong time, to the wrong person, and there's a silence in the room, but believe me, it's not music. I'm not talking about that kind of silence. I'm talking about the music of silence that is quiet. Quiet, but filled with His thunderous presence. I want to make a little experiment. I want all of you listening this evening, you're in your living rooms, I hope. And if you happen to be rather quiet, maybe sitting on a davenport somewhere, I want you to just take a half a second to listen to the silence in your room and see if it isn't a kind of thunderous, awesome presence. Can just a few seconds. I want the audience here and I want you there to listen to the silence. Do you hear it? Do you hear silence? That's not really absence of noise, you see. It's the omnipresence. That means always present God. Very similar to what you're going to feel and understand in the kingdom. On earth, there's another kind of music. It's the music of pain. And you say, oh. Sometimes the music of pain is a little offbeat. You know,

One time, when I was a young novice, we had singing practice, and we began a song, and I thought, if this isn't the worst song anybody ever wrote, it seemed out of key. It didn't seem like any one person was singing harmoniously with anyone. As we practiced day after day after day after day, it suddenly became absolutely beautiful. And I said to the music director, what kind of music is this? And she said, polyphonic. And I said, well, what do you know? I got to love it. Sounded offbeat, but polyphonic. That's the music of pain. Very beautiful. I would think, my friends, as some of you are in pain and distress over one thing or another, lonely in some apartment with all your children gone and your husband perhaps in the kingdom or whatever, whatever brings loneliness to our hearts, I think in the eyes of God, in the eyes of all the kingdom, in the eyes of the one you love and miss, with that kind of offbeat music that your pain is sending up to God, it's a hymn of resignation to God's will. I think it is perhaps the kind of beautiful music that Jesus sang on the cross. And then there is the music that comes from loneliness. Loneliness. My pen's gone out. Loneliness. Sometimes very sad. But you see, what God hears from our heart is different than what we feel. And so often, that is a hymn of sacrifice, but nonetheless a hymn. I think that most of us sing a kind of song to God. We'll be surprised. Because I think the song, the music of loneliness and the music of pain, it's a kind of tune. Have you ever emptied a vessel and then took a little tiny fork or something, say emptied a glass, and you hit it? And sometimes the music, the tone, is absolutely phenomenal. Well, I think the music that you sing to God, by the emptying of your vessel, by the accomplishment of the will of God in your life, I think that kind of sound pierces the heavens. And it is a music. There is also the music of the heart. Music of the heart. You know, that can't be expressed in words or tones. You know, if you get two people who love each other, and say right now they're sitting a Davenport somewhere, or sofa, whatever you call them, and they're just holding hands, and they're not saying anything, they're listening. Nonetheless, their heart speaks and sings music. And it can be seen on their faces, because love is a song. And love is a melody. And it does something to the heart, and it's always a song. Have you ever been aware of being very content and happy for a few hours, few days? Maybe you were going on a trip, or you were with loved ones, or you

0: went to the Holy Land, or you just took a walk in the woods, or whatever. There is a joyousness that is a song, different than what you verbalize, different than the notes that we have on the scale, but nonetheless a different kind of music. And then, you know, there is the music. There is the music of light. Oh, you say, what kind of music is that? It's a music of light that shines on the soul, that's reaching out to find and understand its creator. It's the light on the face of a child that's open and new and unsullied by the world and worldliness, the innocence of a child that looks up in wonder and awe. Who is to say that is not a song? Who is to say that doesn't bring out music in your heart? And there's another kind of music today, the music of accomplishment, of a job well done, of having a terrible weakness to some kind of sin and having the power and the grace from God to overcome. What music? You know what the Lord said, don't you? He said, when one sinner rejoices, when one sinner repents, when one sinner repents, all of heaven, what? Rejoices. You cannot rejoice with that song. And then before we go to a break, I want you to know of one more kind of music that you have experienced at some time in your life. The music of friendship that lightens our burdens, makes our hearts bubble over with the joy of love, contentment, makes the heart light and the burden easy to carry. This is music that you hear not with your ears, but with your heart. So, we're going to be back. I want you to think of those things as we continue our journey towards music and beauty in the kingdom. We're going to do that in just a minute.
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4: Thank you. Thank you very much.
0: So far in the program, we have learned that there's all kinds of music. Some heard, most of it, 95% of it, unheard. Nonetheless, music, nonetheless, sung. Nonetheless, heard in the kingdom. They kind of make up a symphony of our lives. You know, symphony made up of movements. And some of these movements of the song we sing to God during our life are very heavy, very dark, very thunderous movements. And then there are others that are very light and very joyous. The last movement of our life, however, of our life's concert, and you know, that's the song we sing from the time we're born to the time we die. In that concert, In that concert that is life, that last movement is the best. Why? Because the movements in our life here not only change, but they go from light to heavy. They're imperfect movements with a lot of sour notes. A lot of notes we wish we hadn't sung. A lot of sour notes, a lot of imperfect harmonies. But that last movement that is in heaven is perfect. Absolutely, totally perfect. And one of the beautiful things is that all of heaven will listen as you strum your own hymn of praise. All the angels will stop. All the saints will stand still as you go into the kingdom for the first time and begin to sing your hymn of praise. You know, in Psalm 8, verse 1, it says, "Above the heavens is your majesty chanted by the mouths of children, babes in arms." All of you women who have lost children, stillborn children, miscarriages, the children that died in infancy, they chant right now to the majesty of God. Can you imagine? So many people have miscarriages, and so many people have stillborn children. And I want you to go, we're going to back us up here a little bit with another psalm. I hope I can find it. Psalm 30. Verse 11, it says in heaven now, "You have turned my mourning into dancing." We're talking about the kingdom. "And you have stripped off my sackcloth," that's life. "You've stripped off all my miseries, all my imperfections," that's sackcloth. We all wear sackcloth today. All the mistakes, all the sins, all the imperfections, all the frailties, you have stripped them off and wrapped me in gladness. And now, listen, this is in the scriptures, Psalm 30. And now my heart, silent no longer, will play.

play you music, Yahweh, my God, and praise you forever. I want you to go to back to Revelations. Let's see where we got. I got mine marked, so that's really not fair, but that's life, isn't it? Many things are not fair. Okay, if you were to go to Revelations chapter 15, as we're talking about heaven now, it says, we're talking about, said they all had harps from God. You know, one thing I've always wanted to play is a harp. I know I don't look like a harpist. Some people look like harpists. They're kind of delicate, and their fingers just kind of roll through those. You know, I don't look like a harpist, but I always wanted to play a harp. Well, it says here they all had harps from God, and they were singing the hymn of Moses, the servant of God, and they were singing the praises of God. I want you to go now to Revelation 8. Book of Revelation 8. Very first verse. And I want to talk, you remember in the first part of this program, we were talking about the music of silence on earth. Walking through the woods. I love to do that for my meditation. Sometimes I just sit there in the chapel and I listen to the silence of the Blessed Sacrament. Well, in heaven, listen. Revelation 8, chapter, verse 1. It says that the Lamb broke the seventh seal. And there was silence in heaven for about half an hour. You see, the majesty of God had become so glorious that everyone went, and there wasn't a sound in the entire kingdom. Just silence. The coming of God to St. John was ushered in by this great silence. Awed. And then suddenly, after this about half hour of silence, suddenly all the kingdom began to sing, Alleluia. Victory and glory and power to our God. You know, some of you say, well, I don't like music. I don't get excited by music. Oh, you will then, my friend. Why? Because every bit of imperfection will be gone. You will see God for the first time. In fact, when the angels appeared to the shepherd, they didn't come out with a big bugle and scare him to death and say, look, boys, the Messiah is here. If I were you, I would repent, wash your feet, cleanse yourself, and then go see him. What did they do? What do you look at Christmas time? What do you hear at Christmas time? You hear angels singing. What? Glory to God. The Messiah is here. So they announced the good news in song. The first Christians used to sing a lot, sometimes even as they were in the arena, waiting to be eaten up by lions. Can you imagine what a song that must have been to God in the kingdom?
You can imagine the effect it must have had, at least on some of the people in the arena who were crying out for their blood. There must have been some people there who thought in their mind, how can they sing when they're about to die? The song of abandonment to the will of God, the song of total freedom, unafraid of anyone or anything. You know, when I think of that kind of song, don't you kind of wish you could sing it tonight? That song of abandonment to the will of God. I want you to look at 1 Corinthians, okay? 14th chapter. And about the 14th verse. The 14th chapter, 1 Corinthians. He said, "For this I use this gift in my prayers." He was talking about the gift of tongues. Last night, Father LaFrance from New Orleans explained the gift of tongues. But he said, "If I use this gift in my prayers, my spirit may be praying. My mind may be left barren. I must pray then for the power to interpret them. I must know what I say. I must raise up my mind and heart to God." I want you to look at Ephesians, the fifth chapter of Ephesians, way down the 19th verse, and St. Paul says to us that we should, even in this world, sing the words and tunes and psalms and hymns and go on chanting to the Lord in your heart. You see, that's how you're going to pray in the kingdom. You're going to pray, and there will be a song coming out of your heart. You see, in heaven we will sing tunes in our hearts and mind, because we shall see everlasting beauty face to face. You and I have no more concept of the beauty of God than a child in the womb has a concept of the beauty of its mother's face, or sunrise, or sunset. You see, we speak foolishly as we speak of heaven. But is it not better to speak foolishly and get a concept, an idea, maybe ever so weak, but even the weakness of our concepts and imagination thrill our hearts and make us sing of the desire to go there? And suddenly, as you begin to sing in the kingdom, you will sing of His mercy to you. You will understand how many times He protected you, guarded you, guided you. How many times He kept you from even greater sins than you committed, even greater mistakes than you made. Your song of mercy in the kingdom will be free-flowing, rich in melody. And you know what? And it's a good example, too, in this life. You know, I've heard little children, in fact, some of my staff, like Matt, he has two little children, and they bring these children over here once in a while, and they kind of, I don't know what they say. I don't hear anything. I really don't hear a thing. But Matt will say, "Well, isn't that wonderful?" And I say, "Well, what did he say?" He said, "He'll say thank you." I didn't hear thank you. I just heard some garble. But the parent hears what no one else hears. You see? And so in the kingdom,
You, as an individual, I don't care how many billions of people are up there now or will be in the future, you alone, because God loves you as if no one else existed, you alone will one day sing a song in the kingdom that only God will hear. Only God will hear. And it'll be your song. And you say, well, what do you base that on? By the very fact that you will have a name. So it says in this book that God will call you that no one will know or ever hear. That shows how intimate is your love and your intimacy with God in the kingdom. And it's got to begin here. And then, you know, there's another kind of song in the kingdom. Can you imagine those born deaf and can't speak? Can you imagine the songs they will hear and the songs they will sing? Will be songs you and I will never hear and never sing. You say, why is that? Because God is just. And if someone has been born blind, he will see things you and I won't see. Those that are born deaf will hear things you and I don't hear and never will. Those that are born retarded and unable to comprehend will understand mysteries of God that you and I will never understand. Because what we have been deprived of in this world, whether it's through poverty or accident or heredity or mistakes, or sin, if we've repented. God is just. And we will give our reward in the kingdom. We have only to verify that in Scripture between Abraham and Lazarus. I want you to look at Romans 8:18. And St. Paul says, I think that what we suffer in this life can never be compared to the glory as yet unrevealed and is waiting for us. Waiting for us. You and I must understand that we have waiting for us this tremendous place and state that God has so many wondrous things to give us. I want you to look at Revelations 21st chapter 15th to the 26th verse. It says here in the 15th, that an angel that was speaking to me was carrying a gold measuring rod. A gold measuring rod. He said the city was perfectly square. The length was same as the breadth. He said he measured the city with this rod, and it was 12,000 furlongs in length and breadth, equal in height. And the wall was built of diamonds. Some of you women think you got a big diamond. They're pebbles, sweetheart. They are pebbles. It says, the wall was built of diamonds and the city of pure gold. Like polished brass. Polished glass. Can you imagine? The wall built of diamonds and the entire, it says the entire
city was pure gold. The foundations were faced with all kinds of precious stone. That's the foundation. The thing that holds it together.

The first was diamond, and so many crystals and rubies and quartz and emeralds and amethysts and sapphires. Now you're talking about big hunks of stuff. Not these little things you see in jewelers' cases. And the 12 gates, she says, were 12 pearls. I mean, those gates must be enormous. One pearl apiece. You know, it makes us look that we're playing with toys in this world. Isn't it a shame we get so attached to them? And then he said, the main street of the city was pure gold, transparent as glass. I mean, you can't imagine yourself walking in that place like you'd be tiptoeing, afraid to scratch it. Or I can imagine you looking as a first time in your life at all this absolute splendor and going, oh, wow. I mean, what else would you say? And then it says, I saw that there was no temple in the city, since the Lord God Almighty himself was the temple. And the city didn't need sun or moon. You know, we stumble at night and we stumble in the day. But it says here, there will be no night. And the gates will never shut by day. And nothing unclean can come into it. If there's any kind of proof of purgatory, and a lot of you have a hard time with purgatory. Well, let me look at this little sentence. If you die in some kind of venial sin or mortal sin, if you've been repentant right before death, you're still unclean. Nothing unclean may come into it, but only those listed in the Book of Life. I like that for a description of the beauty of the kingdom. Now, I know some of you are saying, well, Mother, that's very symbolical. It really doesn't mean all that. Well, you can't prove it. You can't prove that. I'm sure, and I know that there are many ways of reading Scripture, and you can read the same passage in all three ways, mystical, literal, symbolic. But no matter how you slice it, you'll never be able. And you know the poor and the crippled and distressed. All of you that have been deprived for every anxiety you've borne, for every distress you've had, for every headache and for every other anxiety and ailment and frustration and separation and death and all the things that make up our poor human nature in our lifetime. Every single thing will have its own rewards. Every single thing will make you sing a different song in the kingdom. Make you rejoice in a very special way. And, you know, for all those of you who think that you're going to be bored in the kingdom, that really, it's amazing to me how some people even think of that. Well, let's look at Ezekiel if you think you're going to be bored. If you want to look at Ezekiel, the first chapter, fourth through maybe five or six verses. We're going to look at the first chapter, the fourth verse. He says, I looked and a stormy wind blew from the north and a great cloud with light around it and a fire from which flashes the lightning darted in the center. I saw a sheen like the bronze at the heart of a fire. If you look down at verse 26, it says here, and above the vault over their heads was something that looked like sapphire,
was shaped like a throne. And high above this throne was a being that looked like a man. Looked like a man. But I saw him shine like bronze. And close to and all around him, from what seemed his loins upward, was what looked like fire. And from what seemed from his loins downwards, I saw what looked like fire. And there was light all around him, like a rainbow in the clouds. And this is how the surrounding light appeared. And it was something that looked like the glory of Yahweh. And I looked and prostrated myself in fear. Why are we afraid to transform ourselves in this life, to accept the cross as it comes to us day after day after day, hour after hour, minute after minute sometimes, if we look forward to what is to come? I would think the most glorious moment in the kingdom would be that moment when God looks at me and I look at him face to face for the first time. And he will look at you with such love that it were not for a special grace, you would melt away into annihilation. For the look of God is powerful and is so loving that it makes our entire life seem nothing. Nothing. We're going to take a little break because I think we don't have much time left, and I think you ought to think about that. Think of where you are going, so you never commit the sins that will keep you from getting there. We'll be back in just a minute.

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6: 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Let's trust in the power of the cross, and let's end abortion in our beautiful country of Canada.

you. Well, someone had just asked a question, and the question was that we in this life hear the songs that the deaf will hear and the things the blind will see. And this person says, I get jealous, or I worry about the things I'm going to miss. Well, you don't need to do that, because you will also have things that others will not have. And it's not hard to understand. You have things in this life others don't have. You have an intelligence that no one else has. You have fingerprints that no one else has. You have joys, and you enjoy things that no one else enjoys. You enjoy food. I have that experience every day. My sisters go bananas over something, and I think it's horrible. So although you will be perfectly happy in the kingdom. You see, the reason we think, well, the blind are going to see things I won't see, and we think, well, I'm going to be deprived. No, no, no. Your happiness in the kingdom will be overflowing, because each one of us, because our sufferings were so different, because our anxieties were so different, because our personalities and temperaments were so different, we will all have joys and light that no one else will have. And you're not being punished for that. That's no punishment. There's no punishment in the kingdom. It's a matter of justice. Those of you who say, well, I have a good life now. Well, my friends, don't worry about it. Because if you have a good life and your heart is filled with gratitude and you're humble, knowing from whence comes the good things, and you share them with your neighbor, if you're doing all of these things, the amount of love in your heart that comes from gratitude for the good things of life. We're not all in the same state, but we can all get to the kingdom, and we shall all be happy. There is no jealousy in the kingdom. There is no remorse, and there is no regret. The rich will have a place if they've never forgotten from whence came their wealth. They've always dwelled up in their heart that gratitude and love for God that you were able to have and to share. The poor will be enhanced if they have accepted their lot with the joy and the love that comes from that perfect union with God's holy will. Those of you that are sick, and those of you who have been healthy your entire life, maybe till the moment of your death, put a lot of love in everything you do. There are many of the blind who are so bitter, or the deaf. And this is also true in purgatory. We're not going to all be in one big hot room. Oh, no, because we're going to have to be purified of different things. Some very little and some very much. And you see, you can never forget your uniqueness. God will look at each one of you, regardless of whether you are rich or poor, sick or healthy. It doesn't matter. It's going to be the amount of love that you have at death, the amount of union with the will of God. That's what's going to be important. Your material things in this world, whether you have or have not, is not going to matter much. It's how much did you accept the will of God as Jesus did? How much did you love God when he finally said to you, come. Come and enter into my kingdom. So those of you who have seen as I see all my life and heard and spoke, and smelled and tasted, I will have different glory and different joy, and I will hear different music. So rejoice that we have been called by God through the precious blood of Jesus, who died for us, to be glorious in his kingdom.
Well, remember, God loves you. Write to me, will you? I want to send you that beautiful chaplet of divine mercy. We need the mercy of God to enter into the kingdom. We need to pray for it. I love you. Jesus loves you. And I love you very much. Bye-bye now.

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0: The Holy Father's prayer intention for the month of May is that everyone might have food. 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
2: He made sure that those that needed to be taken care of, the widows, the orphans, and those mothers who were without resources. 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
7: Caring for the area's most vulnerable children is present in every single thing that we do, and that was the beginning of where Father Baker started.
8: From miracle workers to martyrs, to those ordinary people living extraordinary lives of heroic virtue, these are the people that make us wonder if someday they might be saints.

0: Nelson Baker was born in Buffalo, New York on February 16, 1842, to Louis Baker and Caroline Donnellan, German and Irish immigrants, during a period of the influx of many people coming from Europe.
1: From his Lutheran father, Nelson had learned to run a business. And from his Catholic mother, he had learned prayer, charity, and justice. Though baptized in the Lutheran church, he asked to become Catholic when he was 9 years old.
2: From that point on, his faith life just took him deeper and deeper into service in the Catholic Church. His mother was actually the person who taught him the faith. I think that was the strongest influence she had on him. From his dad was a businessman, and he learned business technique.
1: In 1865 and beyond, the years around the economic and population boom in Buffalo, spurred on by the Erie Canal, also brought many tragedies, such as abandoned children. In response, the Diocese of Buffalo had built several orphanages.
3: After his brief service in the New York militia for Civil War, he returned to this area of his birth and became involved with Father Hines.
2: He belonged to the St. Vincent de Paul Society at St. Joseph's Cathedral here in Buffalo. And in those days, everybody who belonged to the society had an assignment. He was assigned here to assist Father Hines at the protectory and the orphanage.
1: Nelson Baker, who was then around the age of 25, and well known as one of the partners of the feed and grain store, Meyer and Baker, helped out at St. Joseph's Orphanage at Limestone Hill for years. He donated from the comfortable profits of his business and gave what time he had, too, when the superintendent, Father Hines, needed help.
2: Father Hines was a bit of a mentor, but Father Hines certainly encouraged his vocation.
1: On one occasion, he spoke with Father Hines at the orphanage, and Nelson shared a recurring thought he had had for the last several years. He should become a priest. Every time he had considered applying to the seminary, though, he remembered that he didn't have the kind of education that was required. At the end of their conversation, Father Hines sent him home with a Latin grammar book and the promise to write him a recommendation for the seminary. For the next year, Nelson spent much time studying Latin with the Jesuits at St. Michael's Church in Buffalo. By June, he was exhausted and ill. Nelson needed time to rest and reassess if the priesthood was indeed his calling. He boarded a steamer around the Great Lakes, using the time away from work and home to pray.
3: What impacted him most was the fidelity and faith that he saw in the people who were attending Mass at these various locations.
0: Nelson Baker entered Our Lady of Angels Seminary, now Niagara University, on September 2nd, 1869.
1: His months of Latin studies had paid off, and he did well in his classes. He was about 10 years older than most of the other seminarians, but he didn't let the age gap become an obstacle to camaraderie with them, and he stood out as a leader.
3: His maturity and his ability to organize and his intellectual acumen were outstanding.
4: When he was there, he got very ill, almost died from a skin disease. And when he recovered, there was a pilgrimage going to the major shrines in France and Rome and St. Peter's.
1: He asked his superiors for permission to go as the seminary representative, paying for the trip himself. Permission was granted.
2: It was his initiative, and somehow he knew that this was something that he had to do.
1: The pilgrimage to Rome landed first in France, and then he went to Italy.

0: a Victoire, a church built in the 17th century to thank the Queen of Heaven for the 1571 victory of the Christian fleet over the much larger Ottoman forces at the Battle of Lepanto, was his favorite. Not even Rome itself trumped this shrine for the seminarian. In that church, Nelson placed himself under the patronage of Our Lady of Victory and would be faithful to her under this title for his entire life.
1: He was just very moved, and he basically said, I'm going to dedicate my life through your intercession.
2: He knew that Mary is, she's the mother of our Lord. She's also the mother of priests.
0: Baker was ordained in 1876 by Bishop Stephen V. Ryan at St. Joseph's Cathedral in Buffalo, New York. And his first assignment was Limestone Hill. Father Hines was still director of the charity home for boys, but the bishop had placed Father Baker there to help, hoping his business experience would refloat the charity, drowning in debt.
2: There must have been something going on with the Holy Spirit that the bishop felt that he should come back here as the associate, and it wasn't an easy time for him.
3: Father Baker, with his business mind, could see the potential, but he wasn't able to actuate that because he was not the man in charge. And so he got discouraged a bit, asked the bishop at the time for a transfer.
0: It was granted. But the bishop was still convinced that Father Baker was the man for Limestone Hill. A year later, in 1882, he transferred the young priest back as the superintendent after reassigning Father Hines.
2: I guess, again, the bishop, I'm sure, had in his heart, he knew that Father Baker was had the right gifts to come back, and the rest is history.
0: The institution consisted of two sections. The orphanage for boys who had been abandoned or had lost their parents, and St. John's Protectory for boys who had gotten into trouble with the law. As the new superintendent, the first thing Father Baker did was take the bars off the window of the Protectory. There are no bad boys, he said to those who questioned his wisdom. He wanted both the orphanage and the Protectory to be more homelike.
3: The boys on the inside would say they used to laugh at that because they had it better in the institution than the kids who were outside on the streets.
4: When he arrived at Limestone Hill as the pastor, he was saddled with significant debts.
0: Next, Father Baker had to address the creditors breathing down his neck. By now, the institutions owed over $6,000, an exorbitant amount of money for that time, to various entities. Father Baker looked at the books and made all the adjustments he could. He was perfectly honest with the creditors. He offered each a small amount of money and asked for more time to allow him to continue to pay them back. They all responded with a blunt no. Father Baker then hitched a carriage and rode into Buffalo. At the bank where he had his personal account, he took out everything, every last penny in his name. The creditors would have to be satisfied with that. That evening, he knelt down in front of the statue of Our Lady of Victory he had brought back from Paris and prayed. A plan started to form that would not only save the orphanage and protectory, but would also fundamentally change fundraising forever.
3: He's considered by the U.S. Post Office the beginning of nonprofit solicitation. He found out the names and addresses of women, particularly Catholic women, in the country who would be beneficiaries.
1: So the money started coming in, and to this day we have over 60,000 donors across the country who give because their great-grandparents gave.
0: Father Baker then got another inspiration. In the 1890s, natural gas was discovered in Buffalo. While paying the large gas bill one evening, he wondered if he might be sitting on his own store of energy. He investigated the possibilities and took the idea to his patroness. Reassured that he may never need to pay another gas bill again, he then asked the bishop for a loan to drill for natural gas on the property and was given $2,000. Anyone else would have been directly refused, but the bishop knew that Father Baker had a way of pulling money, seemingly out of thin air.
2: So the bishop said, well, you must

0: know something, so he gave him the opportunity to do that.
1: He imported a well drilling company from Pennsylvania to come on the property.
2: A few weeks later, a crew arrived to start drilling, but days into the effort, no gas had been found, and the money was running out. Word spread around Limestone Hill of Father Baker's folly.
0: He came out with a full procession of altar servers and probably incense and holy water and marched out to a particular spot, and he buried a statue of Our Lady of Victory.
2: At the extraordinary depth of 1,137 feet, natural gas finally erupted out of the bedrock. They named it the Victoria Well, and it provided gas needs for all of the orphanage and protectory, plus 50 houses nearby. The well still produces to this day.
3: He was not a man to be deterred if he firmly believed in faith that something could be accomplished.
2: Father Baker soon began a new ministry that caused quite a stir in Buffalo. He decided to build a home for unwed mothers and their babies who had been abandoned by family and society. The infant home, and later its maternity hospital, welcomed pregnant women and mothers along with their infants. For those too afraid to ask for help, there was always a crib inside an unlocked door of the infant home for mothers or families to safely leave a child in the anonymity of the night.
1: It was not a popular idea on his part. People thought that by taking care of them, you were kind of contributing to the moral decrepitude of women at the time. But Father Baker would have none of that.
3: Father Baker was a man who, when he saw a need, he acted. He never allowed something that could be done to go undone.
0: He made sure that those that needed to be taken care of, the widows, the orphans, and those mothers who were without resources.
2: By now, everyone around Buffalo knew who you were talking about when you said Father Baker. The orphanage and its attached charities were known simply as Father Baker's. Besides the boys and maternity homes, the City of Charity provided meals, clothing, and money to countless numbers of people down on their luck. Father Baker gave generously, indiscriminately, and with empathy.
1: He was named the most important citizen in Western New York by the newspaper at the time. Because of his charity toward the orphans, people knew all about what he was doing here.
4: So when people would say to him, Father Baker, you're doing such a wonderful job, and they try to give him accolades and credit, he would just humbly stop and say, I didn't do anything. And he'd point to the statue and say, she did it all.
2: It was now 1921, and Father Baker was 79 years old. Despite decades of tireless labor, he had one dream he wanted to accomplish. Now was the time. He decided to tear down the original church on the property called St. Patrick's, which had been damaged by fire, and erect a fitting tribute to Our Lady of Victory, who had made the City of Charity possible. Father Baker started work on building the Our Lady of Victory Shrine and future minor basilica, at the time the second largest church in America, behind the National Shrine of the Immaculate Conception in Washington, D.C.
5: He dedicated his priesthood to Our Lady of Victory. He wanted to dedicate the church to her.
1: He put into practice what he thought was going to be what he had in his mind, I think, as a lifelong dream, to build a shrine to Our Lady of Victory.
4: It shows his faithfulness, his trust, his passion, his love, his for our Blessed Mother. So he wanted really everyone to know her great love and protection. This was his focus for that 5 years. In addition to everything he was doing, he wanted to make sure that this dream came to fruition, and it was beautifully and meticulously done.
2: He sent a letter to the Association of Our Lady of Victory, by now numbering thousands, asking for donations to build a church in honor of their patroness. It wouldn't be just another church, but rather a grand one. The architect that he chose, Emil Ulrich, was well known on the Eastern Seacoast and a famous church architect.
3: He would say, if you could contribute a certain amount of money, that will buy us one brick for this beautiful church.
4: They say at the time when it was completed and dedicated in

0: May of 1926, it was somewhere between the tune of $3.2 and $3.8 million.
1: When it was dedicated, it was fully paid for.
2: With Ulrich, Father Baker watched over every detail of the building, from materials to design.
3: If there was a clerk of the works, it was Father Baker. And that was the way he was with everything he started. Everything, he had an idea in his head. He wanted it done pretty much the way he envisioned it.
4: What did help them speed-wise is that it does have a steel frame, which gets erected quickly, has a steel frame on the dome, which is very complicated, and that helps to support all the marble. And I'm sure that that helps speed up the process. I think if we had built this in the Renaissance or in the 18th century, it probably would have taken 10 years or 15, you know, twice as long.
2: When it was consecrated in 1926, its dome was the second largest in the entire United States, just behind that of the nation's Capitol building. 2 months after it opened, Pope Pius XI named it the second basilica in all of the United States.
0: I can only imagine Father Baker having his dream come true and having a shrine that he wanted built in honor of our Blessed Mother. To have it named a basilica then had to just make his heart kind of burst with pride and joy.
4: And it's fascinating to me that Father Baker, who was a saintly man, cared about the poor, was involved in the steel, in purchasing the marble, in hiring the artists, and working with the architect weekly, daily, on this great monument to Our Lady.
0: Every person that's come here, and even people from Rome at the time when it was dedicated, said it does rival the basilicas and cathedrals and churches of Europe. Yes, it's a magnificent structure, it's a beautiful church, but the real significance behind this place is what it represents, and that it represents the works of piety and charity.
2: On the heels of completing the church came the Great Depression. Though now in his 80s, Father Baker was far from slowing down. He organized the distribution of hundreds of thousands of meals, as well as providing clothing and medical care each year of that difficult time.
3: Many people in Western New York at his time when he was alive considered him a saint, as people still do today.
2: In 1936, he finally slowed down. On July 29th, Father Nelson Baker passed away at the age of 94. At the time of his death, he had developed a city of charity consisting of a minor basilica, an infant home, a home for unwed mothers, a boys' orphanage, a boys' protectory, a hospital, a nurse's house, and a grade and high school.
3: 500,000 people showed up between the time he died and the time of the funeral. That was the tribute, I think, that Western New York gave to him. Everybody wanted to be a part of the final days on this earth of Father Baker.
1: Father Baker in Western New York is today and has been for generations an iconic figure.
5: The responsibility for carrying on Father Baker's legacy is significant. So I would describe it then and now as taking care of the area's most vulnerable people and helping them to be able to find their own way under very challenging circumstances so that they can become independent contributing members of society. So today, OLV Human Services provides trauma-informed care to various individuals who are struggling with finding housing, finding the treatment that they need, getting stabilized so that they can carry on their life activities in the most productive way possible.
6: It was eye-opening for me, just the breadth and scope of the work that's still done here, that certainly was started and nurtured and strengthened by Father Baker and his ministry.
5: I would like to think that Father Baker would be very proud of what we're doing today. We are in his spirit, we respond to the community need.
2: The cause for canonization for Father Nelson Baker was opened in 1987. His remains were moved from the Holy Cross Cemetery in 1999 and entombed in the Lourdes Chapel of Our Lady of Victory National Shrine and Basilica. There are four stages in the canonization process. When the cause first opens, the candidate is termed a servant of God. After their life of heroic virtue is established, they're called venerable. After one confirmed intercessory miracle, they are deemed blessed. And after a second subsequent miracle has been validated, they are called a saint. On January 14, 2011, Pope Benedict XVI authorized the Congregation for the Causes of Saints to promulgate a decree recognizing Father Baker's heroic virtue and designating him as venerable. In order for him to be declared blessed, a miracle must be identified by the cause and validated by the Vatican. It must be the healing of a serious condition not liable to go in its own. It must be instantaneous, complete, and lasting. And perhaps most difficult of all, there can be no medical treatment that relates to the cure.
3: People report all kinds of things through Father Baker's intercession, from little tiny personal spiritual graces that they've received through praying to him to maybe some life-changing kinds of things. People come here all the time to pray for healing when they're sick.
2: Mark and Stephanie Bielkowski are a married couple from the Buffalo area with a special devotion to Father Baker after a series of events that some might consider to be miraculous.
7: I've heard Nelson Baker all my life. Growing up here in South Buffalo, you hear about him and you know about him. He's the man of Lackawanna and South Buffalo. He took care of the kids.
8: As a boy, my neighbor gave me a book on the life of Father Baker, and have had a great devotion to Father Baker ever since, and have prayed for his canonization ever since.
7: I, at a young age, was diagnosed with polycystic ovarian syndrome, PCOS, and part of that syndrome is difficulty conceiving children. So I always knew it would be tough, if at all.
8: And I had come here for 7:30 Mass one morning, and, you know, on a leap of faith, really, I walked over to Father Baker's tomb, but I said, "Father Baker, you loved little children so much. I would be so blessed if we had children of our own and asked them to intercede for us."
2: Would these prayers to Father Baker be answered? The very next pregnancy test came up with a surprising result.
7: I took it, I set it there, set the timer, I walked away and I refused to look at it. I said, "I just can't do another negative. I said, I don't even want to know. You look at it."
8: And actually one of the greatest joyful moments of my entire life.
7: And I refused to still believe it, so went out and bought another test. And had another test, and it was positive too.
8: "You're gonna think I'm crazy." And she said, "What?" Said, "I have to tell you this. Before that last pregnancy test, I had knelt down and I had asked Father Baker to intercede for us." And she had a rather skeptical look. I said, "It's true." "Oh, my life with my daughter is just amazing and terrific. I love her to pieces, and she's brought such joy to my life. To our life. Every time I look in my daughter's eyes, I thank Father Baker for that. And every night I bless her and thank God for her. I just thank God for her. And through Father Baker's intercession, I'm convinced we have her in our life."
2: And for 4 years, the Bielkowskis were a happy family of three. But they still had hope and faith that their family might grow again, and against all odds.
8: And of course, the doctors told Stephanie, "You got lucky once, but it's unlikely you'll ever be able to do that again." And we had tried.
7: For 4 years after Aaron was born, and nothing.
8: And nothing. I told her that I just had to pray again at Father Baker's tomb, his crypt, and the next time Stephanie took a pregnancy test, she was pregnant with Sebastian. And I had asked Father Baker for it. We consider both of our children, Aaron Margaret and Sebastian Gerald, to be a tremendous miracle and gift that was brought to us through the intercession of Father Baker. And now Stephanie tells me, whenever I'm going over to pray at Father Baker's crypt, "Be careful what you ask for."
7: I certainly do think Father Baker is a saint.
8: Every day, I thank Father Baker, and I pray for his canonization.
2: Someday, when a miracle meeting the Vatican's strict criteria has been identified by the cause and validated by Rome, Father Nelson Baker will be declared blessed, and a second miracle will result in him being named a saint.
0: When he is beatified and then canonized, it will illumine the dome here for sure, but it will illumine this community and far beyond to say, look what one man can do.
1: In my mind, and in the mind of, I think, millions, he was a saint while he lived on this earth, and therefore is a saint with the Lord now.
5: Every day we say that prayer, that Father Baker will be declared a saint, and I fully believe he will be, and I hope I'm alive to see it.
3: He checks every box on what saints should be, how they should act, how they should, the kind of humility with which they should do what they do. He just checks off all the boxes.
4: So I think there is a tradition of great saints who build great buildings, and Father Baker is one of those.
6: I do believe he will be a saint someday. What a wonderful blessing that would be for the diocese and the church.
2: This has been They Might Be Saints. I'm Michael O'Neill. Thanks for watching.

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0: through the love, the compassion of Jesus.
1: The most glorious work of all, to praise God in his kingdom.
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1: Anyone who lives in love lives in God. And God lives in him.
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5: We are all called to be great saints.
6: Don't miss the opportunity.
1: Well, hello, family. I'm glad you're here. And I'm keeping my promise. I am going to talk about heaven tonight. And so tonight, in our sixth part of our little series on heaven, we will begin in the name of the Father, the Trinity. So we say we begin in the name of the Father, the Son, and the Holy Spirit. The circle representing one God, the triangle, the three persons in one God. Now, as you know, I am a terrible artist. I cannot draw even a straight line, but you gotta use the talents you got, right? So tonight we're going to talk about knowledge in heaven. So knowledge in heaven. I think a lot of you would be very excited about the concept of knowledge in heaven. I know I will be. I get thrilled every time the Lord gives me a light or gives me some new concept of the kingdom. If you got your scripture with you, if you look at 1 Corinthians 13th chapter and 13th verse, you find something rather interesting. If you go down to if you start at the 11th verse, he says, he was speaking to the Corinthians, he said, when I was a child, I used to talk like a child and think like a child and argue like a child. So St. Paul's temperament comes up every so often, and all of you have hot tempers and have a tendency to be a little caustic. St. Paul ought to be your favorite saint. That's why he's my favorite saint. I like people who had tempers. I like people who had a hard struggle to overcome himself. And I have a hard struggle. And if you have one, you need to say that even as a child, St. Paul used to argue, and I bet he gave everybody a fit, including his family. So now he said, we see in a dim reflection as in a mirror. So everything you see of God today, the trees, everything that manifests his presence, is like a dim mirror. You've seen dim mirror. Ever go to attic and you look at some mirrors up there, they're just covered with dust. And you look at them and it's very dim. The reflection is there, you see yourself, but not too hot. And so all of creation, all its beauty, and creation is beautiful. People are beautiful. It's like a dim mirror. And he says, but then, as he's talking about heaven, we shall be seeing face to face. I can't imagine the moment, that marvelous moment that we call death, when we will see God face to face. And he says, the knowledge I have now is imperfect, since we're going to talk about knowledge tonight. But he says, then, that's in heaven, I shall know as fully as I am known. We're going to get to that later on in the program. But just imagine what that one little sentence says. To be able to see God face to face. You know, one of the most delightful experiences in heaven is going to be the acquisition of knowledge. So you're not going to be sitting there just singing, holy, holy, holy. You're going to be able to acquire knowledge. And one of the marvelous things that I will appreciate, I think I told you that when I was in school, I worked very hard for my F's. I did. I had so many problems at home, hungry most of the time, that I couldn't study. I wasn't interested in the capital of Iowa. But in heaven, it's going to be so different. See, we're not going to be hampered by the laborious methods we have of learning. You've got to get a book, and then you get an instructor, and you go page by page by page, and then you've got to remember, and of all the knowledge in one book, you manage really, most of the time, very little of it. In heaven, that's going to be gone. Your intellect, you know, that reasoning power that you have, it won't be dull. Did you, you know, I had one of my sisters sometimes said that when she went to school, she thought so hard it hurt. Did you ever try to understand something so hard that your head began to hurt? Maybe all of you that are very bright out there, you wouldn't have that experience. But there are many of us who had to work very, very hard in school. So our intellects were rather dull. And then your memory, you know, sometimes as you get older, I remember just a couple of weeks ago, I had a hard time remembering some of my crew's name. I thought, isn't that terrible? They've been with me for years. But you get so many things on your mind, you look at someone, you say, well, Jim, and his name is Matthew. See, but your memory is not going to find it at all difficult in heaven to remember, to recall truths. And I would think one of the most marvelous things in the kingdom is that you're going to know truth clearly. Not going to have all these kind of things on the periphery, you know, all this stuff that you don't quite understand. You're going to know a truth clear as a bell. And we have some experience in this life. If so many of you in the spirit, so many of you live in deep spiritual lives, there are times in your life when suddenly, just like that, with no effort on your part, a truth about Jesus, the Trinity, Our Lady, anything, suddenly hits your mind totally, completely, clear as a bell. Well, in heaven, you're going to know it fully. Fully. And you're going to know it immediately. Whatever truth God wishes you to learn, to know, you're going to know it immediately. Just imagine. For example, if the Lord wanted to enlighten me as to some aspect and mystery of the Trinity, how God created the world. It would be without effort, without time, without fatigue. Do you realize how many scientists and it has taken throughout the centuries? And most of the greatest minds have lived the last 50 years of this century. The greatest scientists. And yet it has taken an accumulation of great minds. And maybe there's been 1,000 minds that have come along and added one bit of knowledge to another. And all of a sudden, somebody way over here finds the last bit of knowledge. And he gets credit for the whole thing. And yet it may have taken 1,000 people to arrive at that particular scientific formula or conclusion. The effort and time. All the fatigue. In heaven, it's not going to be that way. You know, just like that. I think one of the most wonderful things in the kingdom is that you and I are going to know ourselves. You got to know yourself perfectly. You know, there was a little bitty sign on the desk of Pope John the 23rd. And it just said, know yourself. Know yourself. You know, a lot of your problems and a lot of my problems are due to the fact that we don't know ourselves. See, the image I have of myself is not the image people have. See, there's a self-image and a people image. And sometimes those are totally opposed. Do you everybody come to you and say, why do you do this? And you say, I don't.

They just got through seeing you do it. You are not aware of it. Some people say, why are you so impatient? So I'm not impatient. You just were. So as a result, we very seldom believe a criticism. And whether it's constructive or not constructive, it is extremely difficult for us to accept a criticism. You feel kind of that small, and most of us feel small in the first place. So if somebody comes along and criticizes us, well, you just don't want to be criticized. So you fight against it, fight against it, fight against this. And you know, a lot of people never reach higher degrees of prayer because they fight against God's criticism of the present moment. You say, well, God doesn't criticize me. Well, he does, very constructive, though. Isn't it a constructive criticism sometimes when the Lord puts us in a state of dryness because he wants us to rise above the selfishness within us? That selfishness that forever desires self-gratification, consolations. When the Lord chastises us, as it says in Hebrews, it's a grace when God chastises you because he is considering you a son. Well, we struggle against that. Our poor human nature cannot fathom why God has to permit this in our life, or this tragedy, or this heartache. And see, faith accepts, doesn't always understand. Don't worry if you doubt. Don't worry if you don't understand. That makes your faith more pure. If something happens in your life and you say, Lord, I don't understand, it's okay. There's nothing in this book that ever said you had to understand. Only that you accept the will of God in the present moment. The present moment is like a sacrament. Now, many times we are faultless, we think. As far as we are concerned, we're faultless. So, as a result, we resent the insinuations of our neighbor when he comes to us and says, I don't like your taste. I don't like your taste. Where did you get that terrible dress or hat or suit? Oh, we're just all up in arms. So we strike back and we say, well, I don't think your tie is too hot either. So we just kind of play a game back and forth. So we can spend our whole life, struggling to appear to be something we're not. Today, everything is kind of positive thinking. We've talked about this before. You know, even though you do have some very glaring faults and sins, you just never admit it. I mean, you keep rising above. So you never arrive at self-knowledge. So just as self-knowledge in this world strikes fear in our hearts, self-knowledge in the kingdom will give us glory, because we will understand. We will understand that though I fought against knowing myself, being humble, and being repentant, even admitting I am a sinner and I have committed a sin or sins, in that blessed place, you and I will not be afraid. There'll be no fear in heaven. Some of you live in such fear. You fear your past, you fear your future, and you fear the present. And then if someone comes and talks to you about your faults, you're very uncomfortable. Because fear, once it grips the heart, just blocks out the beautiful image of God. Now, there are healthy fears. You want to be afraid

if there's a cliff in front of you. I'm talking about the fears of the past, all your sins, all that guilt that God has forgiven you of that sin you're worried about, and God has long forgiven and forgotten, but you keep bringing it up, bringing it back. That's all going to be gone in the kingdom. See, in heaven, that mask that we have worn, and we all wear some kind of mask, it's all going to be discarded. We'll be fully, totally free. And we shall know ourselves, as St. Paul says, we shall know as we have been known. Sometimes I imagine what it's going to be like to be totally free. Without human respect, without a fear of the future, without wondering what's going to be tomorrow, without bringing up the past all the time and munching over it. That in heaven I will know why. See, we get so frustrated in this life because we say, why did this happen to me? I was so good. I prayed. I tithed. I did all of these things. Why? In heaven we'll know. I want you to think about that a minute. Because I think before we go on to heaven itself, we need to know the misery of this life, and then we have to know what is to come. Now you think about that, and I'll be back in just a minute.

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0: 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It's the most heavenly insight we'll get this side of the kingdom eternal. 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
1: We've been thinking about how in heaven we will no longer be afraid of ourselves or our imperfections. All our evil inclinations will be gone. It's going to be like the scales falling off of a fish. You know, so many of you fight so hard against some moral inclination that's made you fall into sin a lot, or some frustration in your life, or some other thing that you keep fighting. And sometimes you get so tired of fighting. Sometimes you get so just tired of trying to be good. Because no matter how hard you try, you think you conquered, and all of a sudden, just like that, the thing's back. If it's a simple thing like trying to hold your temper, and weeks may pass and you think, I've got it, I've conquered, and something happens and boom, it's out. There you go. And some of you have inclinations that you're just scared to death of. Some of them, they're very serious inclinations that you're just so afraid, and you live with that your whole life and you struggle against it. Well, in heaven, you'll know why the Lord permitted you to have that for so many years, why you struggled, the marriage you received from struggling so hard. But then in heaven, the struggle is gone. You know, I imagine sometimes, I've told you this before, I imagine myself sometimes patient. I bet my sisters and crew also imagine me sometimes patient. But you know, sometimes I just imagine what it would feel to be patient or gentle. Some of my sisters are gentle and patient. You know, you can't rile them up. I just imagine what it would feel like to wake up in the morning gentle. Or go to bed at night gentle. Or what it would feel like to have so many people trying to impose and me just saying, oh, that's just fine. No, I have plenty of time. And I imagine me doing that. I try. I don't always make it. But in heaven, I'll never again feel impatient. Those of you who have moral, very serious moral problems, keep struggling, keep fighting against it. It's worth the struggle. In heaven, all those good choices you've made for God, rather than yourself, rather than your own pleasure, you'll never understand in this life what tremendous glory you will receive in the kingdom. You know, St. Paul assures us here in Corinthians 2, in the 4th chapter of Corinthians, he says, it is not ourselves we preach, but Jesus. He says, it is that God who says, let there be light shining out of darkness, who has shone in our minds to radiate the light of the knowledge of God's glory, the glory of the face of Christ. That's the way it's going to be in heaven. There's so much assurance in the kingdom. Now, in heaven, when we try, as we're talking about knowledge, there's no more doubts. There are times that you and I, we pray for something. So many of you are praying now for your children. Or children are praying for their parents. And they seem to go from bad to worse. The more you pray, the more things go down the drain. And sometimes you just never understand. But in heaven, you see, there won't be any doubts. You will know why it took so long for your son or your daughter to come back up. You'll know. You'll understand. Now, on the brighter side of the kingdom, you know, there's never going to be an end to the new things you're going to learn. As I speak to you right now, the seraph, the highest choir of angels in the kingdom, are learning things about God they never knew before. I think one of the most invigorating, one of the most wonderful feelings, if you want to talk about feelings in the world, consolations, is the arrival of new knowledge, that light that you get from the Lord. Sometimes you get it when you're reading scripture. And all of a sudden, you see, things will be so bright. And you'll be learning all kinds of things about God. And our lack of knowledge, and the lack of knowledge we had here, will never be

frustrating as it was on earth. There will be many, many people in the kingdom who are smarter than you are, who have more knowledge than you do. It won't matter. Here we're jealous, we're envious, we're so many things. But there, everyone's cup will be full. And when you learn something, you're going to share it with someone else. St. Thomas Aquinas said that the angels, the different choirs of angels, seraphim, cherubim, thrones, dominions, powers, virtues, principalities, archangels and angels, all of those, keep sharing their knowledge with each other. And you see, in heaven, it won't matter that there is someone up there higher, and you know what, it won't matter. Just think for someone, the person you despise the most on earth may be higher in the kingdom than you. That's going to take heaven to make you accept, isn't it? But in heaven, God is so much to you, it won't matter. It won't matter. You're going to be content to know whatever God wants you to know, because you'll always be learning something new. So it won't matter that so-and-so has so much more knowledge, or so-and-so is so much closer in the kingdom. Or it won't matter, because you're so full. You're so full. All the mysteries of Scripture will be open to you. Oh, I tell you, you read this wonderful book and you say, oh, I wonder what this means. And you read a commentary, and sometimes you're more confused because you don't understand the commentary either. But in heaven, it's not going to be that way. Any mystery you wish to know, you will know like that. And you'll know every sense. You know, some people are very fundamental when they read the Scripture. Some people look at it very symbolically. Some people only look at Scripture in a very mystical way. Well, there's all kinds of ways of reading Scripture and all kinds of ways of interpreting Scripture. But in the kingdom, you're going to know them all. You're going to know which passages you were to take literal, like sixth chapter of John, where the Lord says, unless you eat my flesh and drink my blood, you shall not have life in you. Literal. And then there's symbolic, where he says, I am the vine and you are the branches. Then there's the mystical, like the book of Revelations. So there's all kind of ways of reading the Scriptures. In heaven, you're going to know them all. You'll understand the different passages of Scripture. And you know what? You're going to understand at what point in your life this particular passage changed your life. Did you ever have a desire to be better, to be holy, to be like Jesus, but you just don't know where it came from? You'll know. It may have been a person who prayed for you, maybe your mother, maybe some stranger in Timbuktu. It may have been a passage you read in Scripture a year ago, and suddenly it bore fruit. You know what's going to be glorious in the kingdom? Is to see how much Jesus loved us individually, as if no one else existed. Don't waste time wishing God loved you. He does. Don't waste time wishing God knew you as if no one else existed. He does. And then we'll see his wounds in the kingdom, and we'll realize how much he loved us, because he did all of this for us. Some people say, Mother, why do you wear that cross? Well, I need to be reminded. Maybe you don't.
I need to be reminded.

how much he loves me. Why? Because I have pain all the time. I have problems. I have responsibilities. I can't handle that by myself. And neither can you. So I have to give love for love. So on days when I think, well, it's just too much, Lord, hey, go pick on somebody else. I look at this. And I say, it's okay, Lord. Erase that tape and we'll start over. I think another wonderful thing in the kingdom as far as knowledge is concerned is we shall see the Trinity. Did you ever try to break your head and figure out how there is one God in three persons? Oh. Now I can explain to you how God made us in his image. He gave me a memory made to the image of the Father because I know who I am. He gave me an imagination to create things. He made me to the image of the Son by an intellect by which I reason. And he made me in the image of the Spirit by giving me a power that we call willpower. I can arrange and get this thing together, but I've got to sit here and talk to you. Then I have fulfilled three functions. I remembered what I learned, I have decided to tell you, and I'm here to do it. But I'm not three people. I'm only one. But my memory is not my reasoning power. And my reason is not my will. I have never picked up my pen with my reason. And my memory did not pick up this pen. It's my will. I said, I shall pick up this pen. But I am not three souls. I am not three people. I'm only one, thank God. But there's three distinct faculties in me that make me one. Now, how God is three persons in one God, you and I, the common man, well, we try very feebly to understand, but in heaven, oh, I shall know. You know, Paul, I want to read something to you from Ephesians. If you got your book, look at the first chapter of Ephesians, 17th verse. He says, may the God of our Lord Jesus Christ give you a spirit of wisdom and perception of what is revealed to bring you full knowledge of him. He's talking about this life. Imagine the next. He says, may he enlighten the eyes of your mind so you can see the hope that he calls you to, and what rich glories he's promised you. And this will tell you the strength of his power, and that Jesus sits at the right hand of the Father in heaven, far above sovereignty and authority and power and dominations. You're going to see all that. Imagine. Then, in the kingdom, our very love for one another will be a source of knowledge. Our very love for one another will be a source of knowledge. We're going to know how God was so loving and provident and merciful in each other's lives. There are going to be virtues and talents in our neighbor that will increase our knowledge of God. And in heaven, we're going to see the glories of Mary. The glories of Mary.
We're going to understand her prerogatives. So many of you don't like Our Lady. To be truthful, from the letters I get letters that say, you speak too much about

art, his greatest creature. How can you praise God enough for what he has given his son's mother? It's like going to Pietà in Rome and looking at it and throwing a bomb on it or something. You say, oh, that's... Stop improving your knowledge and deepening your perception, your knowledge of one another, so that you can always recognize what is best. That's in this life. He's talking about this. I know I gave you a fit. I thank you for your prayers. They saved me. They obtained grace for me. Forgiveness. Thank you. So never, never give up on your kids. Never give up on your parents. In heaven, we're going to know all the things in life that we've wondered about. Ever wonder about things in your life, huh? Wonder why you did this rather than that. Wonder, and sometimes regretted, the steps you took that you feel were such big mistakes. You're going to find out in heaven that, well, it wasn't a mistake. God, in his beautiful love, brought good out of every mistake you ever made. And some mistakes were not mistakes. It just God pushed you or pulled you away from something to lead you to something better. How many of you have found the Lord and found happiness when you lost every nickel you had? Now, it's a shame God has to sometimes bring us down to that level, but is it not true? That sometimes a very terrible tragedy in your family finally took you out of the world and made you understand that there is a world and you've got to live in it, but you cannot do either one without God. You can't. You're going to have some kind of God in your life. It's either going to be the world, the flesh, or the enemy, if you don't have God. And you know, so many people think that once you have God and once you know God, it takes all the joy out of life and you're kind of unrealistic. Well, I've seen a lot of people in the world, of the world. I haven't seen them happy. I haven't seen them realistic. So begin to realize that a God is not someone you speak to on Sundays. It's not someone you bow down to and you're scared to death. It's someone that loves you and is waiting for you and looking forward to you, just like the story of the prodigal son. He's there with grace upon grace, even when you turn away from him. He's there to bear you up on eagle's wings. Another joy in eternity, as far as our knowledge is concerned, is that in eternity, every instant will be fresh. You know, over here we get so bored. Oh, golly. You can even get bored at smiling. You know, we used to have Porciuncula indulgence here. That's the indulgence given to the Franciscan order. And Porciuncula means little portion. So the Holy Father gave St. Francis a privilege that if you went into this church, you would get what we call a plenary indulgence. And it was constant. You could go in as many times as you wanted to. Well, people were coming from all over the city, from all over the state. And, you know, I got so tired smiling, my ears hurt. I don't know if smiling has anything to do with your ears, but my ears hurt. But in heaven, you'll never again be tired of joy. You'll learn one truth after another. Oh, can you imagine science being open to you?

You know what amuses me is so often scientists astronomers, they think they got the whole thing solved. All of a sudden, they found quasars and black holes. And now they're wondering, is there an end? And how did it get to be? They got the Big Bang Theory, and they got all kinds of theories. But in heaven, we're going to know. Was there an Adam and Eve? Was there a tribe? Did we come from the ocean? We're going to know. And the knowledge of the world will be as nothing. As nothing. In this earth, we can acquire somewhat of the knowledge and wisdom of God. And you use it here by sharing it, by inventing things. But the knowledge that we have of the kingdom will be much more glorious, because right now, the knowledge we acquire and the wisdom we acquire is something that's just a surface. And so we can do things with it. We can use it. My knowledge of carpentry can make a table. But even after I make something, even after I create something, I never enter within it. But in heaven, I will use the knowledge and wisdom that God has given me by sharing it with others, by enthusiasm, but I will enter into the very mind of God and understand so much more about the things I don't understand. I know I understand so little. Even the greatest mind in the world, the greatest scientist in the world today, there's so much he doesn't know. I talked to a doctor recently, and he was a specialist. And he said to me, I've spent my life learning about the eye. He said, I know so little. So little. Well, I thought this week we'd stop and finish on heaven. But I don't think we will. So I think next week we'll finish up by looking at body and soul in the kingdom. Body and soul. That beautiful moment when suddenly you're lying on a bed, you're sick, you're cold, you can't breathe, and that moment that everyone is afraid of, and then suddenly you rise and you see God face to face. You know, people wonder why we should speak of heaven. I think one reason is we speak so much of hell. I've heard more sermons on hell. I can describe it to a T. I think we ought to speak of heaven. We ought to speak of heaven. Because we must look forward to it. It gives us courage in time of trial. To know what is come gives makes my pain make sense. It makes the tragedies in my life make sense. It makes the sufferings in the world, the poverty and the famine that I can't do anything about, at least very little. It begins to make sense in the light of heaven. Why children suffer. Why some are so abused. Why men leave their wives and vice versa. We've got to know.

the love of Jesus and what is to come. That's why we speak of heaven. Well, that's the end of our sixth program on heaven. I want to remind you that after this program, we will have the devotion to the Divine Mercy and the Rosary. Write to me. I will send you this little leaflet. And don't forget, this program and this network is kept up by your contributions. Without them, we cannot survive. We want you to be able to spend this Holy Week in one great desire for heaven, for the kingdom, that God's kingdom comes on earth, for holiness of life. Jesus merited for you the grace to be holy as he is holy and compassionate as he is compassionate. I love you. I'll see you next week. God bless you. Bye now.

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0: The Holy Father's prayer intention for the month of May is that everyone might have food. 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

0: this week on Vaticano, as Pope Leo sets out on a series of apostolic visits across Italy. We take a closer look at the stories behind each destination, from Acerra in the heart of the Land of Fires, a city marked by the long shadow of toxic waste burning, to Pavia, home to the relics of St. Augustine, and down to Lampedusa, the Sicilian island on the front line of the Mediterranean migrant crisis. For this and more, Vaticano starts now. For the first time since his election, the Holy Father has begun a series of pastoral visits across Italy, aimed at showing his closeness to the faithful, to their struggles and joys. His first stop was particularly symbolic because it took place on the Feast of Our Lady of Pompeii, which is also the anniversary of his election to the papacy.
1: Today is the day of the prayer of supplication to Our Lady of Pompeii. Our Mother Mary always wants to walk at our side, to remain close to us, to help us with her intercession and her love.
0: Naples and Pompeii were the first stops on the Holy Father's itinerary. The most important site is the Pontifical Shrine of the Blessed Virgin of the Rosary in Pompeii, one of Italy's most important pilgrimage sites, drawing over 3 million pilgrims every year. The sanctuary was founded at the end of the 19th century by Bartolo Longo, a former satanic priest turned Apostle of the Rosary, who was proclaimed a saint by Pope Leo on October the 19th, 2025. To this day, the sanctuary of Pompeii remains an important symbol of Marian devotion and is a place where many continue to seek spiritual comfort, healing, and inspiration. The next stop in this series of visits in the same region will take the Holy Father to Acerra on May the 23rd. There, Pope Leo XIV will be the first pope to visit the heart of the Land of Fires, a name born from the frequent burning of toxic waste. The area is notorious for illegal dumping, unauthorized landfills, and waste fires that release dioxins and deadly pollutants into the air. Pope Francis was set to come in 2020, marking 5 years since Laudato Si, until COVID changed everything.
2: I confess I'd given up hope of a papal visit. My colleagues, but above all the people, kept asking me, isn't the Pope coming? So I decided to try one more time, and I did. And I must say that Pope Leo immediately accepted my request.
0: During his visit, Pope Leo XIV will meet with the bishops in the cathedral, speak privately with families who have lost loved ones or fallen ill due to toxic waste burning, tour the city by Pope Mobile, and together with all the residents of Acerra, recite the prayer of creation, found within the encyclical Laudato Si.
2: The Pope is coming deliberately to strengthen our commitment, to encourage us, and to bring renewed attention to the issue of caring for creation, a truly defining challenge of our time, one that will be with us for a long time to come.
0: Angelo Venturato lost his daughter, Maria, to cancer at just 20 years old, a disease that began in her leg before spreading to her lungs.
3: Our first experience with the oncologist was devastating. The first thing they asked us was, "Where are you from?" We said, "Acerra." He lowered his head and said, "Unfortunately, you're not the only ones.
0: If you reach out your hand, you will find mine." The tattoo Maria shared with her father became the name of an association born from her loss. Today, Angelo and his family run the association in her memory, volunteering every day to drive cancer patients to hospitals and treatment centers, free of charge, using cars and a van funded through donations. They also distribute wigs to those undergoing chemotherapy.
4: 2 or 3 years of time, because not in the economic conditions to do it, but not because I didn't have the possibility.
3: It took me 2 or 3 years before I was ready, not because I lacked the will, but because I wasn't in a financial position to do it. Everything I had saved, I had spent trying to care for my daughter. When we finally did it, the first person I spoke to was our bishop, and he said without hesitation, "Go ahead, I've got your back." He gave his full support, and this association also exists because of him, I never could have done it alone.
0: In this area, people feel the fear of falling ill even more intensely. The perception of the problem runs very deep, and in some cases, even leads people to avoid or postpone medical checkups.
5: There's this fear, and many times people tell us, better not to know, we're going to die anyway, and it's hard to hear. In our role as a listening church of charity, words like these.
0: The church is present and alive in this land marked by so much suffering. It does not leave them alone. A medical clinic, open to everyone, has also been established within the diocese's facilities.
5: The clinic was born precisely for this reason, to offer a free opportunity to simplify things, you might say, for the many people living in the area, giving them access to care, to a visit, to a gesture of tenderness, a gentle touch from the church.
0: The Diocese of Acerra doesn't limit itself to providing healthcare support to the community, but also serves as a place of gathering, sharing, and dialogue, right within the bishop's residence.
5: About 5 years ago, right here in the bishop's residence, thanks also to our bishop, we created an open space, a community space, where everything is connected, bringing together the families of Acerra's historic center, a city just 12 miles from Naples. Many residents came, migrants, both Italian and foreign, but above all those with the fewest resources. In the historic center, there are ground floor dwellings where the poorest people live, sometimes 10 or 15 people packed together with no proper rental agreement.
0: The Association for the Implementation of the ECHR ruling is also fighting for the Land of Fires, monitoring compliance with the European Court of Human Rights January 2025 ruling, in which Italy was condemned for violating the right to life due to hazardous waste pollution.
6: The ruling came in 2025 and called for, in plain and simple terms, the cleanup of contaminated land. It stems from what is fundamentally a political failure, first and foremost, reflected in the fact that the problem of illegal dumping had not been handled in a way that protected and preserved the health of citizens.
0: To this day, the cleanup situation in the so-called Land of Fires remains complex and unresolved.
7: Allora, la visita del Papa è sicuramente comunque un momento di grande.
6: The Pope's visit is certainly a moment of great courage, a

0: surge of strength for a community that feels deeply alone in facing a problem of such enormous scale. No one can realistically believe that this can be solved single-handedly. The closeness of the Holy Father to our land is without question a source of comfort and support, and it also serves as a push for our leaders to put in place all the necessary means to address this issue seriously.
1: Rispetto comunque ai nostri governanti perché predispongano tutti i mezzi necessari per affrontare seriamente comunque questa problematica.

0: In a few moments, we'll be back inside the Basilica in Pavia, where St. Augustine's relics are kept.
1: Hello, Journey Home family. 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

0: On June the 20th, Pavia, Italy is preparing to welcome the Holy Father on a much-anticipated visit, rich in pastoral and symbolic significance. The first stop will be the National Center for Oncological Hadron Therapy.
1: Pope Leo will stop at the CNAO, a major center for the oncology treatment. It is a highly specialized facility that provides targeted therapies for cancer, particularly for cancers affecting children. The Pope is obviously interested in meeting and showing solidarity with those who dedicate themselves to treatment, including through scientific research. And with those receiving such care, especially children and their families. So, at least one stop in the world of suffering, knowing that Pavia has a calling to be, in a way, a city of healing.
2: Sapendo che Pavia ha una vocazione essere un po' città della cura.
0: The highlight of the visit will be the Basilica of San Pietro in Ciel d'Oro, where the Pope will meet with the religious community.
1: Pope Leo XIV is, as he himself said from the very beginning, a son of Saint Augustine. Some of the friars here, Augustinian fathers at our monastery, are personal friends of Father Prevost. They still call him that.
0: In the Basilica, in the presence of bishops, priests, and members of religious communities from Italy's Lombardy region, the Pope will preside over a celebration of the Word and deliver his address, in addition to venerating the relics of Saint Augustine.
3: We must consider this basilica as the mother house of all those who follow the rule of St. Augustine and thus live the Augustinian spirituality. Therefore, this is the place where Augustine lives, where his bones rest.
0: Leo's visit follows the slow pace of a pilgrimage, and a symbolic thread links it to his recent trip to Africa, to Hippo, where Augustine served as bishop and where much of his theological reflection took shape.
4: Potete vedere questo mosaico.
3: Here you can see the mosaic at our feet. It is a section of the floor of the Basilica Pacis, the basilica that was brought to life by the preaching and example of St. Augustine. It was his cathedral in Hippo, and this is a gift from the Algerians at the end of the 1800s. So this mosaic was donated as a memento and placed here, next to the relics of St. Augustine, to remind him of his mission, evangelization, which Augustine carried out not only in his diocese, throughout the entire world for the universal church.
0: Over the centuries, the Basilica has become a pilgrimage destination, largely due to the presence of the Shrine of St. Augustine, a masterpiece of Gothic art that houses his remains.
4: Quest'arca bellissima è in marmo bianco.
3: This beautiful sarcophagus is made of white Carrara marble and is the work of master craftsmen from Campione or Comacine. It was the prior at the time who instructed the Comacine sculptors on how to design the sarcophagus, which served as a funerary monument in honor of St. Augustine.
4: In onore di Sant'Agostino.
0: But Robert Francis Prevost has already prayed several times at the tomb of St. Augustine in the Basilica of San Pietro in Ciel d'Oro. The last time was 2 years ago.
1: In 2024, we observed an Augustinian year to celebrate the 1,300th anniversary of St. Augustine's presence. And, incidentally, that year was brought to a close by Cardinal Robert Prevost, who was then the prefect of the Congregation for Bishops and himself an Augustinian.
0: The future Pope Leo XIV also accompanied his predecessor, Benedict XVI, here in 2007, when he was Prior General of the Augustinian Order.
1: Well, that visit is still very much remembered, partly because it was more recent, partly because it was longer, and above all, because it led the church to Pavia to rediscover the presence of St. Augustine.
2: La presenza di Sant'Agostino.
0: The Pope will then proceed to the Pavia Cathedral, where he will receive a floral tribute from the children and meet with the South American community.
1: The idea is that the Pope will visit the heart of Pavia, specifically Piazza del Duomo and Piazza della Vittoria, where he will greet the children and young people. There are also the weeks of the so-called Grest, the summer camp that brings together many children and young people, as well as the Latin American community. As we know, the Pope spent many years in Peru and cares deeply about his connection. By the way, I've met some Peruvians here in Pavia who are originally from the Pope's diocese. where he served as a deacon, and they remember him well, because he was a man of great warmth. And then he will offer a private, personal prayer, accompanied by the cathedral chapter in the Duomo, at the tomb of Saint Ciro, who was the first bishop of Pavia. And in Piazza della Vittoria, there will be a gathering with the citizens intended as a more festive moment, where the Pope will also take a ride in the Popemobile.
0: The trip will then conclude in the evening in Sant'Angelo Lodigiano. The visit to Pavia is thus part of a broader journey, that of a church that reaches out, capable of meeting people in the places of daily life, a spirituality that invites communion and concrete commitment to others.
4: La spiritualità di Papa Leone XIV.
3: The spirituality of Pope Leo XIV is a spirituality rooted in the works of Augustine, and above all, in Augustine's human and spiritual journey. The fundamental principles of Augustinian spirituality are, first and foremost, the pursuit of unity, the unity of hearts. This means unity among people, unity among families, unity among communities, and unity among peoples, because this unity manifests the Trinitarian unity of God.
4: Manifesta l'unità trinitaria di Dio.
0: It will be a historic day for Pavia. For the faithful, it will be an opportunity for spiritual renewal. For everyone, it will be an invitation to rediscover the missionary spirit in the footsteps of St. Augustine.

0: We'll be back after a short break to see what awaits Pope Leo on the small island of Lampedusa.
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2: 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It's the most heavenly insight we'll get this side of the kingdom eternal. Heaven, classic talks from Mother Angelica, a Mother's Day marathon on EWTN. 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EWTN takes you to Ottawa, Canada, for the Candlelight Vigil for Victims of Abortion, Wednesday at 9 p.m. Eastern on EWTN.

On July the 8th, 2013, Pope Francis traveled to the Sicilian island of Lampedusa, the first journey of his pontificate. It was a deliberately chosen destination. Just weeks earlier, a rubber dinghy carrying migrants had capsized in the Strait of Sicily, adding fresh urgency to a humanitarian crisis that had long haunted these shores.

0: Quando alcune settimane fa ho appreso questa notizia.
1: When I heard this news a few weeks ago, a tragedy that, sadly, has been repeated so many times, the thought kept coming back to me, like a thorn in my heart causing me pain.
0: Continuamente come una spina nel cuore che porta sofferenza. E allora ho sentito che dovevo venire qui oggi a pregare.
1: And so I felt I had to come here today to pray.
0: A compiere un gesto di vicinanza.
1: To show my solidarity, but also to awaken our consciences so that what happened will not happen again. Please, let it not happen again.
0: Non si ripeta, per favore.

0: On July the 4th, 2026, Pope Leo XIV will return to Lampedusa, 13 years after Pope Francis. Much has changed since then. Arrivals have decreased, though migrants now come from an ever wider range of countries. Through the combined efforts of state agencies and humanitarian organizations, Lampedusa has built a well-oiled reception system, more prepared to welcome those who arrive.
1: We are notified by a police officer, the Port Authority, or the Italian Financial Guard. They tell us the time of disembarkation and an estimated number of people. So we bring our vehicles to the pier. One of our cultural mediators gets out. We go to the pier, the people are examined by the USMA, and then they board the buses and are brought here. We want all these people, when they enter here, to be treated equally, to feel treated with dignity and humanity, which moreover is our guiding principle.
0: In the wake of his 2013 visit, Pope Francis called for consecrated women to take root on Lampedusa, a living bridge between the migrants washing ashore and the islanders who receive them. That wish became reality. Today, a community of three religious orders works side by side, refusing to turn their backs on the vulnerable.
2: Era una cosa che come un sogno da tanto tempo di passare un po' di tempo con I migranti.
3: It was something I'd long dreamed of, spending some time with migrants, and I've kept a close eye on what's happening around me. Our founder always said, I remember when I was a young nun, that we must sow, spread the civilization of love. And so I created within my heart and mind this conviction. But where else, in so many places, can I sow the civilization of love? But here, where the world passes by, I told myself, even more so. Sometimes without words, without anything. But then I say, I truly feel I'm in my place. I don't think it's such a given these days that one asks oneself, is what I'm doing good? I mean, when I arrive at the pier, I truly feel I'm in my place.
2: Quando arriva il molo, mi sento veramente al mio posto.
0: Pietro Bartolo, known as the Doctor of Lampedusa, has spent many years on the front lines of migrant reception, first as a doctor, then as a member of the European Parliament.

0: Parliament. Over his career, he has gathered the testimonies of thousands of people. During the last landing he witnessed, a Nigerian woman left a deep mark on him with her story of sheer determination.
1: I set out on my journey. I was bought, sold, raped, and beaten. Then I faced the desert and survived by a miracle. I arrived in Libya, where they put me in prison. But I didn't give a damn, she told me. They could do whatever they wanted to that body, because I had left that body. I wasn't there. I wasn't inside that body anymore, because I had to get there, and no one could stop me, only death. And now I've arrived here in Europe, and I'm happy, because now I can provide for my children, whom I left behind.
0: Too many lives arrive already extinguished. Yet even then, the people of Lampedusa do not turn away. They bury the dead, identified or not, in their own cemeteries, creating a shared space where islanders and those who traveled from afar rest together in quiet equality.
2: I've discovered that almost everyone in Lampedusa visits the cemetery every day to pay their respects, pray, and remember a loved one. And for me, it's just as important to do this on behalf of the migrants who can't come, to offer them hope and let them know that they are here.
3: De donner cette espérance et de dire qu'ils sont là. Dans cette spiritualité nomade pour moi.
2: In this nomadic spirituality for me, it's a possibility and a longing. I know we can start over. And when I see migrants arriving at the Molo, and I see the vitality they still possess, even in their wounded, destitute, and weakened state, that they still have a little spark, and I know they'll be able to start over. And that is a gift I receive from them.
3: Qu'ils ont encore une petite étincelle et je sais qu'ils pourront reprendre. Et ça, c'est un cadeau que je reçois d'eux.
0: Lampedusa has changed in many ways over the years, but one thing Pope Leo XIV will find unaltered is an island ready to welcome whoever passes through its waters. It has always been a gateway of hope, a vocation rooted long before the migration crisis, in the enduring faith of the Marian Sanctuary of Porto Salvo, the safe harbor.
4: Si dice che nella seconda guerra mondiale è stata bombardata anche l'isola.
5: They say that the island was also bombed during World War II. Both the sanctuary and the entire island, that is, the whole island, were destroyed. But the statue of the Madonna remained intact, and the people were not injured, so they were saved. That's why they named her Madonna di Porto Salvo, meaning they named her the patron saint of the island, because she saved the island and she saved the people.
4: Perché ha salvato l'isola, ha salvato la popolazione.

0: Dov'è il tuo fratello?
1: Where is your brother? 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It is a question directed at me, at you, at each one of us.
0: A te, a ciascuno di noi.

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1: Mother's Day isn't technically a liturgical celebration in our Roman Catholic calendar, but it is one that we can reclaim because Mother's

celebration and make it Catholic. And the way we do that is by helping our families not only celebrate moms, but celebrate what moms want most for their children, that their children will savor their faith.

So technically, Mother's Day isn't even a religious holiday or a feast day, but it kind of is, because if you actually look at the word religion, it comes from either two etymologies, relegare, which means to give something up, which is exactly what moms do. They give up everything for their children, or religere. And religere literally means to be bound together. And if there's something that moms want on this special day, is to bring their families together. And because moms made some sacrifices, I'm gonna be sacrificing and baking. If you know anything about my style of cooking, I don't bake. But because I love you so much, Mom, we're gonna be baking some pie crusts because they're gonna be filled with some deliciousness. We've got a quiche Lorraine, and we're gonna even add some more beautiful herbs and some vegetables to it to just wake it up even more. Then in the second pie pan, we are gonna make a beautiful lemon meringue. Sweet and tart and beautiful. And then we're gonna even go a little savory, and we're gonna make a wonderful pan grilled tuna steak, and it's going to have a nice aioli and a real kind of zesty tapenade. And I'm gonna pray for a miracle and make sure that my baking works out. So what we've got here for the baking is some dried beans, and we're gonna use these for what is called a blind bake, and I'll explain that in a moment. But for each pie pan, you need about 2.5 cups of flour. You have a tablespoon of sugar, a teaspoon of salt, and 1 pound of butter, which I froze and then cut into cubes, and then also about 1/2 cup of water, or 1 cup of water, depending on how much you need, and it's gotta be very cold. So I actually had this in the freezer. And then also have a little bit of extra flour for your board or for your countertop so that we can make sure that it doesn't stick. And this does take a little bit of time. And since we're doing two, we doubled the amount, and I'm just gonna put it in. I do like the sugar in my flour, because I like that little bit of sweetness, even with the quiche Lorraine, because that savory and that sweet go beautifully together. And because I'm gonna use non-salted butter, I'm gonna use some salt. And then here's what I've gotta do. I've gotta literally just add the butter into this, and I've gotta mix it all up, because you want to have almost at the end of this, the consistency of, you know, like sand, but it's gotta be able to be almost like maybe cornflake sizes, so that when you actually start baking it, that butter is gonna melt with the flour, and that's what creates that flakiness. And like I said, sometimes it might be even a good idea to do two at one. That way you could make dessert and either a nice Sunday brunch at the same time. And I kind of think of this as a great gift for moms, because as moms really are known for feeding us, they literally have fed us with their own bodies and within their own womb, I think the least we can do is feed them. And this quiche, as well as this lemon meringue, I think this will be a great Mother's Day celebration meal. Whether people want to admit it or not, Mother's Day is a pro-life celebration. And the reason is because every woman who has brought a child into this world had the attitude of God, realizing that every life, yes, is a gift, even if it comes with challenges. But a true pro-life individual like our moms are, recognize that the gift of life makes this life worth living. And for that reason, we can say a pro-life prayer in thanksgiving and also in support of moms who say yes to the will of God and bring life into this world. So I think we are just about there. As you can see, when you kind of pinch it together, it'll create almost like a flaky chip. Little sandy with little bits of butter that's gonna, you know, basically be melting in with the flour. So these are what we're going for. And now what we're gonna do is we're gonna add water a little bit at a time and eventually create the consistency of like a cookie dough.
Now that we've got our dough here, I'm just going to form it into a nice ball. Again, the flour helps so that it doesn't stick. And then I'm gonna cut it in two. And then we are going to basically start rolling it out with a handy roller, straight from Italy. This is exactly the rolling pin that I used to make pasta, where I had la nonna, the grandmother, teaching me how to roll everything out. Or you could just get a food processor to do that. But when it comes to baking, again, it's all about love and the patience, and more importantly, following in the instructions. So I'm gonna keep recalling some of the things that I learned about baking and keep trying. Since we've got two pans, we are going to cut this in half. And here we go, on to bake for one pie. Mom, you deserve it. So what I wanna do is

simply going to take my rolling pin right on top, and that'll make it right to form. There you go. And I'm going to do the exact same thing for the other pie, because again, that's going to be a quiche. This is going to be a lemon meringue, very delicate, delicious, but it's first got to bake. And so we're going to blind bake it. This is what the beans are for. These are going to help keep the form. You can even use marbles if you want, but this is simply going to help because when you bake, all of that butter is going to start bubbling up and it might make lumps. It's not going to be not delicious. It'll still be good, but you want to make sure that there's a little bit of weight on here so that the pie crust itself is nice and flat. And I'm going to actually use just a little deeper dish for the quiche. And this is something that I know moms do well. They're easy to adapt. And that way, when the filling for the quiche is in, it's not going to bubble over too much. I would not throw this away. Mom always told us, nothing goes to waste. You can use this at another time. Keep it refrigerated and make sure you use it within a couple days. And this goes in an oven at about 350 degrees for about 15, 20 minutes. So into the oven, these go. Mother's Day is a time when our world comes together and celebrates the fact that moms are faithful foodies. What do I mean by that? Moms have a unique ability because God made it so that their bodies can literally turn their food into food for their children in their womb. They've been fed for 9 months by their own mother. And when that child is born, God made it possible for that mom to convert her body once again into a source of feeding their child from their own body. And it's just a beautiful image, actually, of the Eucharist, how God gives himself to us in the Eucharist, feeding us with his body and blood. And that's why moms are considered the feminine genius, according to St. John Paul II, because they have a way to do what God did, feed others with themselves. Now that the pies are in a blind bake with the beans and then just poking a few holes in the crust just so that air can release, we're gonna make the filling for it. We're gonna start off by cutting all of the aromatic, so to speak. So we've got some spring onions, and I'm gonna use the entire thing, just of course cutting away the tips themselves, and they're just going through it, and then we're gonna do the same thing with the asparagus, hitting it with a little bit of onion, and then sauteing some of the bacon as well that we're gonna cut in, I guess, lardon pieces, or more importantly, just thin strips, so that every bite of the quiche will have something to offer. Something delicious. Something perfect for Mother's Day. And now for this, I'm gonna be just making 3 eggs because it's gonna also have a little bit of nutmeg, a little bit of grated Gruyere cheese, some half and half, and I'm gonna add a little bit of flour just to kind of give it all some life. But I'm just waiting for the bacon to finish sauteing and rendering. I'm gonna strain out some of the fat, some of the grease, and then what I'm gonna do is I'm gonna saute the onions, the spring onions, as well as the asparagus, putting it all together, combining it, and into the quiche it goes. Now that I've got some of the fat drained from the bacon, I'm going to add these vegetables. We got some scallions, like I said, we've got some green onions, we've got some asparagus. I've got my cheese kind of grated already, and what we're gonna do next is we are going to just saute this out, combine it all together, make sure that I don't curdle the eggs by tempering it. Basically, I'm gonna add a little bit of this into the egg mixture a little bit at a time so that we don't turn this egg mixture into scrambled eggs. So a little bit at a time, mixing it all around. And our mixture for the quiche Lorraine

campaign is done. So guess what? All we've got to do now is prepare the next dish, which is going to be the lemon meringue pie, after I do some cleaning up. Because if there's one thing my mom taught me in the kitchen is that cleanliness is next to godliness. That's why I'm just so grateful that God created in Mary an immaculate womb, so that in her, where there is no stain of sin, the ultimate pure Lamb of God would be born. God thinks of everything, including the gift of moms. So now that I've got my pie crusts out, I'm just going to pour into this very gently the egg mixture. It'll kind of have a custardy texture at the end, and this will go into the oven for about 20 minutes until you see it completely settled. As I reflect on this day and the gift that God gave to me in my own mother, I think about one of the great gifts my mom gave to me was really the gift of faith. She taught me the prayers. She recited them with me and my dad, teaching me by not just her words, but also by her example. You see, it wasn't easy for my mom, but she taught us that fidelity as a mom simply meant that you have to keep doing the right things for your children. And I'm just so grateful to know that moms teach us faith by words and example. And if that example isn't perfect, one of the things we can do is rely on the gift of Mother Church teaching us by word and example what it means to be a faithful mom to all of God's children. To make the lemon meringue, I'm gonna actually add a little bit of some warm water to some cornstarch, then I'm gonna incorporate it into this little saucepan along with some other things to kind of help kind of thicken it up and make it absolutely delicious for mom. Now, recipes are always gonna vary, and this is where your creativity can't get too out of control. You definitely need some portion control here and also some patience, because sometimes this doesn't work out perfectly the first time. But that's when you ask mom to help. So into this saucepan it goes, and this will, again, you'll see it immediately thicken up because that's what the cornstarch does. And then we're also gonna add some sugar, just a pinch of salt. We're going to now separate the eggs, the yolks, from the egg white, because I've gotta beat the egg whites to a stiff peak while I make the custard with the egg yolks. So now what I'm doing, I'm gonna actually zest a lemon, and then I'm also gonna use the lemon juice. And in this double boiler here, which is basically a pot of water and a glass or even a metal bowl, as long as the water isn't touching the bowl, you'll be able to temper this custard so that it doesn't curdle. So now in the double boiler, I'm gonna add the egg yolks, and you gotta keep whisking. This is where you gotta pay a lot of attention and not be distracted. So the egg yolks, and then the starchy water is going to come into this as well, a little bit at a time. And notice what we're doing is we're tempering it so that it doesn't, again, turn into scrambled eggs. So just a little bit at a time. Now we're adding to this the lemon juice. So it's a good sign, it hasn't curdled yet, but what we're doing is we're gonna let this cook down, it'll reduce a little bit, then we're gonna whisk in some butter. Timing is everything, and so before I make the rest of this custard for the lemon meringue, I'm gonna also now beat my egg whites to soft peaks, and it's gonna start off with some egg whites, and then I'm also going to beat into it some sugar as well. So here we go. Start off low, and then you can work your way to a higher spin cycle until you get to those soft peaks. So now we are definitely at soft peaks. You can see how right now these kind of start to fall over just a little bit, and that is exactly what we want. Now that we've got this nice thickness to it all, you can see how it is very kind of custardy. We are going to fold in the butter.
So what we're gonna do is we're just gonna layer this in, and then we're gonna top it off with some of this beautiful meringue, and into the oven it goes. So I bring this as close to the crust as possible. And then once it's all in place, you can just kind of do one of these little quick drops so that it creates a little bit of these beautiful little points so that when it browns in the oven, it'll turn a nice little golden brown. If you even wanted to, you can even top it off with some marshmallows as well. But we'll keep it traditional on a traditional day like today. I don't think that the greeting Happy Mother's Day does justice to this celebration. I think what we need to say is have a blessed Mother's Day. And obviously when you hear that, you think of our spiritual mother in heaven, our blessed Mother Mary, and how she, in a sense, epitomizes what a mom is all about. Faithful to God by saying yes to life and being there for her children, even in the most challenging times. And even when she says very little, her prayers for her child do have an effect and bring comfort. I think of the encounter that Jesus had as he's carrying his cross, and how the fourth station of the cross reminds us that Jesus encounters his sorrowful mother, and her example and prayers gave him the courage to continue to carry his cross and ultimately to do God's will. So you can say Happy Mother's Day, but I recommend saying have a blessed Mother's Day. Right now, I did a lot of work to prepare for our final dish, which is kind of going to be the main course. You see, this quiche turned out beautifully. It's not perfect, but it's going to be great for mom, especially if you make this for her for a brunch. But you know what? It's Mother's Day, which means 24 hours. She deserves all of not only your kindness, but even your prayers. And one of the ways you pray for people is by making sure you're actually serving them. One of the beautiful things about tuna steak is that it's cooked like rare, and so it doesn't take really long to cook at all, and you shouldn't really do too much to it, to be honest with you, because it's got a beautiful steaky, fishy flavor. So just salt and pepper on both sides, hitting it with some paprika as well, a little bit of olive oil, and then I'm just gonna make sure that that kind of gets coated all the way around. What we're gonna do is we're gonna put it right on the grill pan. And we're just gonna make sure that that sears for about, what, 2 minutes for this, about maybe 3 minutes for this. I'm gonna do a quarter turn so it makes a nice, beautiful little hatch grill mark. And then while that's happening, I'm gonna be getting my couscous ready. Add a little bit of some maybe bell pepper, and I just seasoned it very basically with a little bit of salt and pepper. I know that my fish is beautifully cooked. You can see this beautiful kind of grill mark. And I added just a little drizzle of olive oil onto it so that it can give it a nice, beautiful glisten. And I'm just gonna let it sit and let this rest. This one's gonna cook just a little bit longer because it is a little bit thicker. But I'm gonna add a little tapenade to this. And I'm just simply gonna take some regular olives, some basil, and I'm just gonna mince this all together in order to create a type of a relish that's gonna be put on top, but it'll be very bright. And then also to continue that savory quality, a little bit of garlic as well. For Mother's Day, many families love to get together and have brunch. But I recommend that before you do that, you do some spiritual feeding and make sure you do what moms want most, and that's to be spiritually fed yourselves by celebrating Mother's Day by going to church together. And why? Because I think every mom wants to make sure that their child is being fed, not just in body, but in mind and in spirit. And if you really want to give a gift to your mother on this beautiful day to remember her efforts, then make sure you let her know that you are being spiritually fed, by making sure that you are taking the lessons that she has taught you and getting to church

0: on your own so that Mother Church can continue to feed you. And that, more importantly, gives your mom the peace of mind, knowing that while there will be a time when God calls her to heaven, Mother Church will continue to take care of her beloved child. So, get to church. Pray with your mom. That's the greatest gift you can give to her. Now that we've got our entire Mother's Day feast all lined up, you saw that it does take a little bit of time to make those pie tart pans and the crust, but it turned out beautifully. So our quiche is here, just decorate it with some microgreens. This is definitely something that your mom will be very pleased to look at. She'll probably just say, it's too pretty to eat. But you gotta cut off a big piece because this is only a tart pan and not a pie pan. But then we've got the steak of tuna, and I saw two different presentations. So if you wanna work on some presentations on how to present nicely to your mom, you can either keep it simple with just a little aioli, the tapenade, and then the couscous right there, or you can actually slice it out and you can fan it so you can see all of the beautiful colors of the tuna. So let's say a blessing for the food we're about to receive, but also for the gift of life that moms gave to us and for their presence. And I know that some of you might be thinking, but my mom never cooked this way, or my mom was a great cook. It ultimately doesn't matter, because she gave you the gift of life, and that's the most important thing. No one is perfect. No one is perfect. But I think that if we're depending on the prayers of our blessed mother in heaven for all of us, we can see how perfection isn't what we're supposed to be. We're supposed to be faithful. So there's a big difference between being perfect and faithful, and let's just pray for faithfulness for our moms. And on this special day, a blessing on all of you and the food we're about to receive through Christ our Lord. Amen. I'm going to try this quiche because it'll be the start of the day. Let's see how this works out. And I got to tell you, the crust miraculously came out for a non-baker like me. Man. That is good. Wow. You can taste that Gruyere, and I love the fact that we added the scallions as well as those little bits of the asparagus. I think Mom will be proud I'm eating my vegetables. Now what I gotta do is take a taste test of this tuna steak, which I know is gonna be good. Can't get any simpler. Hitting it with a little bit of that aioli on top. Oh yeah. Savory and yet light tasting. You can serve this with potatoes or rice, but the couscous is perfect. I think your mom is gonna love you even more, even though she's gonna say that's impossible. She's going to at least know that you appreciate her and that you wanna do what God told us to do. Honor thy mother and thy father. And serve her, because when you serve, you love. And when you truly serve and love, you will be savoring your faith. We'll see you next time.
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Now he waits until his enemies are placed beneath his feet. By one offering, he has forever perfected those who are being sanctified.

0: God the Father raised Christ from the dead and exalted him at his right hand. Let us pray to the Father, saying, Righteous Father, you lifted Jesus above the earth through the triumph of the cross. May all things be lifted up in him. Through your Son in glory, send the Holy Spirit upon the Church, that she may be the sacrament of unity for the whole human race. You have brought a new family into being through water and the Holy Spirit. Keep them faithful to their baptism and bring them to everlasting life. Through your exalted Son, help those in distress, free those in captivity, heal the sick, and by your blessings, give joy to the world. You nourished our deceased brothers and sisters with the body and blood of the risen Christ. Raise them up at the last day.
1: Through Christ in glory, watch over your people, Lord.
0: At the Savior's command and formed by divine teaching, we dare to say, Our Father, who art in heaven, hallowed be thy name. Thy kingdom come, thy will be done, on earth as it is in heaven. Give us this day our daily bread, and forgive us our trespasses, as we forgive those who trespass against us. And lead us not into temptation, but deliver us from evil. Grant, Almighty God, that we may celebrate with heartfelt devotion these days of joy, which we keep in honor of the risen Lord, and that what we relive in remembrance, we may always hold on to in what we do. Through our Lord Jesus Christ, your Son, who lives and reigns with you in the unity of the Holy Spirit, God forever and ever.
2: Amen.

Deus, Deus qui nobis sub sacramento venabili passionis tui memoria reliquisti, tribue quesumus, eternos corpus et sanguinis tui sacra mysteria venodari, ut redemptionis

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0: On this day, more than 6,000 Catholic schools will open their doors to teach the truth of Jesus Christ. The mission is simple: to teach what is good, beautiful, honorable, and true. For as Jesus himself said, "You will know the truth, and the truth will set you free." Be strong, be bold, be Catholic.
1: The year 787 AD. Decades of confusion and unrest pertaining to the veneration of holy images have now reached a breaking point. Some Christian faithful have been accused of confusing material images with God himself and revering them in a way that only God deserves. Roman authorities respond unjustly by prohibiting the veneration of all holy images and ordering their destruction. To quiet the rising storm of iconoclasm once and for all, Pope Adrian I convenes the Second Council of Nicaea. The Council Fathers call for the restoration of holy images. The Council reinforces the distinction between the worship of God and the veneration of created beings, such as the Blessed Virgin Mary, the angels, and the saints.

Good evening and welcome to Sunday Night Live. This evening, we have a very interesting program I've been working on, The Meaning of Devotion to Mary. And I want to gauge this program not just for Catholics and Orthodox Christians who pray to Our Lady, but also to other friends, to Protestant people, Jewish people, Muslim people, because Mary is in the Quran. People in general, what is the meaning of this devotion to Mary as Mother of God? Now, let me just summarize a little bit. Why devotion to Mary? And the answer is to be found in Genesis 3:15. I will put enmity between you and the woman, between your seed and her seed. And the Lord says that to the serpent who represents Satan. And the next line could read, either he or she shall bruise your head and you shall strike at his heel. Now, in any event, whatever way one want to interpret those last two lines or translate them, I will put enmity between you and the woman. So right away, the Holy Scriptures speak about a warfare, not only between the Son of God and evil, but the woman, his mother, because it speaks of her offspring. Then the great texts about Mary are, of course, to be found in St. Luke. If you know your Bible, you know that the whole beginning of the Gospel of St. Luke is the narrations about the conception

and birth of Jesus Christ. And I think perhaps the best one to look at in chapter 1 is verses 26 all the way down to verse 35. And verse 38. And this takes us through the Annunciation, the angel coming to Mary, saying to her, "Hail, full of grace," telling her that she is going to be the mother of the Messiah, the angel awaiting her agreement, "Behold, the handmaid of the Lord, be it done unto me according to thy word." The whole account there is very mysterious, very beautiful, very much not only the foundation of Christian devotion to Mary, but Christian acceptance and devotion to Jesus Christ as the Son of God and Savior of the world. And then there is the mysterious vision. In Revelations chapter 12, the woman clothed with the sun, with the moon under her feet, and the crown of stars on her head, and that the dragon tries to destroy her child, who is to rule the nations with a rod of iron. And God rescues the child and the mother. So look that up in Revelations or Apocalypse 12, 1 to 6. Just wanted to review those. Now, in the early church, there was an endless attempt, as National Geographic just reran again, to present a picture of Christ according to the Gnostics, that he was a guru, that he was not the Son of God. And National Geographic put $1 million, they tell me, into publishing the Gospel of Judas, which is an apocryphal gospel. It's in fact an authentic ancient document. But all the historians I've read, including the very experts on the early Gnostic Gospels, say that it's an absurdity to think that this book presents real history. Just what the Geographic had in mind, I don't know. And I'm suspicious. Now, in the Gnostics, they wanted to say that Christ was not divine, that he was a guru, because God could not become a human being. The Gnostics thought the flesh was evil. That's why they thought Judas did Jesus a favor by getting him crucified. Later on, it wasn't the Gnostics, but it was the theologians, some of them, particularly the Archbishop of Constantinople, Nestor, who objected to the title Mother of God, which was a title popular with the people in East and West, Dei Para in the West, Theotokos in the East, the God-bearer, the Mother of God. And so there was a terrific battle that was held at the Council of Ephesus in 431, where Mary was proclaimed to be Mother of God. Now, if you're a good evangelical Protestant, you don't like that title. But you probably believe it anyway, because you believe that Christ is God, that God is born, not God the Father, not God the Holy Spirit, but the second person of the Trinity, that he is born into this world. He takes upon himself a human body and a human soul. He is made flesh. If you believe he is born and he is conceived as a child, he has to have a mother. And that's what Mother of God means, that Christ is, Mary is the mother of a person. And that person is both divine and human. He has a true human body and a true human soul, but the person is divine. Jesus Christ is a divine person. A divine person is born, is suffered, experiences human death,
he dies. That's a person. And this person comes out of all eternity. The little infant, the early days, moments of conception, and the womb of the

believe about this title. What does Christianity teach? Here is a quotation from Saint Cyril, or Kirill, Archbishop of Alexandria, at the Council of Ephesus on June 22nd, 431. We do not say that the nature of the Word became man by undergoing a change, nor that that nature was transformed into a complete man consisting of body and soul. We say rather that by uniting himself in his own person, a body animated by a rational soul, the Word has become man in an inexpressible and incomprehensible way and has to be called the Son of Man. And thus, the Holy Fathers of the Church have not hesitated for this reason to call the Holy Virgin Mother Theotokos, the Mother of God. And Saint Cyril then, in a sermon that he preached at the Council of Ephesus, he says, Mary, Mother of God, we salute you. Precious vessel, worthy of the whole world's reference, you are the ever-shining light, the crown of virginity, the symbol of orthodoxy, an indestructible temple, the place that held him whom no place could contain, Mother and Virgin, because you are the holy, because of you, the holy gospels could say, blessed is he who comes in the name of the Lord. We salute you, for in your holy womb, he who is beyond all limitation was confined. Because of you, the Holy Trinity is glorified and adored. The cross is called precious and is venerated throughout the world. The heavens rejoice. The angels and archangels are merry. The demons are put to flight. The devil, that tempter, is thrust down from heaven. The fallen race of man is taken up on high. All creatures possessed by the madness of idolatry have attained the knowledge of truth. Believers receive holy baptism. The oil of gladness is poured out. The church is established throughout the world, and the pagans are brought to repentance. Behold then the joy of the whole universe. Let the union of God and man in the Son of the Virgin Mary fill us with awe and adoration. Let us fear and worship the undivided Trinity as we sing the praise of the ever-Virgin Mary, the Holy Mother of God himself, her Son, her spotless and spotless bridegroom. To him be glory forever and ever. I don't think people have to be afraid of Mary. And I don't think that it is wise or helpful for those who have a devotion to Mary to use it as a brickbat to hit other Christians over the head. I don't think our Blessed Mother would approve of that at all. I myself have to tell you, since I'm a little child, I had a devotion to Mary. I prayed to her every day of my life, that she would pray for me to her divine Son. And the prayer I've said is the most beautiful prayer written by a monk who had cerebral palsy, a cleft palate, a spina bifida, and who was blind. Hail, Holy Queen, Mother of Mercy, our life, our sweetness, and our hope. To thee do we cry, poor banished children of Eve. To thee do we send up our sighs, mourning and weeping in this valley of tears. Turn then, most gracious advocate, thine eyes of mercy toward us. And after this our exile, show unto us
the blessed fruit

0: of thy womb, Jesus. O clement, O loving, O sweet Virgin Mary, pray for us, O holy Mother of God. Pray for us that we may be worthy of the promises of Christ. This prayer, written by Blessed Hermann, sometimes called Hermanus Contractus, Hermann the Cripple. This is a very, very beautiful prayer.
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0: Our first call tonight is from Thomas. Tom, where are you from and what's your question?
1: Hi, I'm from New Jersey. And my question is, when the angel Gabriel came to Mary and greeted her, she was more pondering the sort of greeting that she received from the angel, yet she had no fear that Zechariah had when he was in the temple. Why was that?
0: Well, who knows, but I'll take a guess at it. Mary was a very young person, probably 14 or 15 years old. Old Zechariah was a hereditary Jewish priest, fulfilling, probably for the only time in his life, because he had been chosen by lot, there were lots of hereditary Jewish priests, he was fulfilling his role. Now, members of the clergy are generally very well informed, and so having that special role, he'd have some grasp of what it meant to have a messenger of God speak to him. Where Mary, being a little peasant girl, kind of took it in stride. And you know, in the history of the world, God has chosen a lot of little peasant girls. Joan of Arc was a little peasant girl who heard the voices of the angels and did what they said, and she stopped the longest war in the history of the world. The Hundred Years' War. In the Catholic Church, we honor Saint Bernadette, the little girl who saw Mary in southern France. We honor Catherine Laboureil, the very young nun who saw the Virgin Mary in the chapel. We have a number of peasant people, little simple souls, and the children of Fatima. And they're generally not surprised. They're generally awestruck and amazed. But I'll be quite honest with you. If the Blessed Mother appeared to me, I'd be scared to death. Not about what she was going to say, but that she could look into my soul, and I'm not too happy with what's there. I'm hoping that you're all praying for my instant conversion so I could do a little bit better. But ask yourself, would you really like to bump into an angel? Most adults would not. Most children would welcome the idea. We now have a call from Bernadette. Bernadette, where are you from and what's your question?
2: Reynoldsburg, Ohio. Uh-huh. And my question is, I am the oldest of five girls, me being 64, my younger sisters. Three of them have not remained Catholic, but they are good Christians. They said that the Blessed Mother did not remain a virgin after she had Jesus. And I'm trying to explain to them how she did remain, and she is ever virgin. I thank you for answering my call, and I'll listen to your answer. God bless you, Father.
0: Well, Bernadette, you're obviously named after a great saint, Saint Bernadette, who saw the Blessed Virgin at Lourdes. And because of that, innumerable miracles of healing have taken place. One of them, which was attested to by a Nobel Prize-winning scientist, Dr. Alexis Carrel, head of the Rockefeller Institute in New York, who as a young doctor watched a person recover from tubercular peritonitis in front of his eyes at Lourdes, who have the book called The Voyage to Lourdes. Now, how does anyone know if Mary remained a virgin or did not remain a virgin? None of us were there. And the best way to do that is to go by the witness of very, very early people. And by the beginning of the second century, the saints are without argument saying that Mary was a virgin. If I could find the text, take me a minute to look. Saint Irenaeus, Bishop of Lyon in France, who died in 202 as a martyr, says that Eve, a virgin, fell, and the world was lost. And through a virgin, Mary, the world was saved. Now, he assumes that Mary is a virgin. And the very, very early church referred to Mary as a virgin. Your sisters might do well to look up some histories of the very early church. For instance, St. Ignatius, Bishop of Antioch, on his way to death in 107. You can find this any theological book in the New Catechism, you'll find it. It says, be careful to have one Eucharist celebrated by the bishop, priests, and deacons around one altar of sacrifice. For without this, you do not have a church. That doesn't sound like the Baptist church, does it? The Baptists attempted in 1500, on the basis of their reading of the scriptures, especially the Acts of the Apostles, the Pauline epistles, to reconstruct an early church. But they didn't know much about church history. And they didn't know anything about the writings of the fathers of the church. Because if they did, they would have kept the Eucharist and they would have kept the priesthood. And they would have kept the devotion to the Virgin Mary because they were there in the very early church. We have a call from Phyllis. Phyllis, where are you from and what's your question?
3: Hi, Father. I'm from Lima, Ohio.
0: Uh-huh.
3: And I have a question from a lot of non-Catholic friends of mine, which ask me when I speak of giving devotion and honor to Mary, they give me a puzzled look, asking, I thought we were only supposed to do that to God. How am I supposed to answer them?
0: Well, you got a Bible text that is very, very easy. In the very first chapter of Luke, Mary sings her hymn of praise. My soul magnifies the Lord, and my spirit rejoices in God my Savior. And she says right there, and all generations shall call me blessed. So it would seem to me that all Christians should call Mary blessed. They should honor Mary. Now, again, you have to go back to the very early church. By the end of the second century, there is absolutely clear evidence that the early Christians prayed to Mary. There is a book called The Gospel of James. It's another one of these apocryphal gospels that the church did not accept. There were a lot of gospels around, and the bishops of the church only accepted four, Matthew, Mark, Luke, and John. This is done by the early Catholic bishops. And these bishops did not accept the Gospel of James. The Gospel of James is entirely the life of the Virgin Mary. And in fact, we know the names of Mary's mother and father from the Gospel of James, Joachim and Anne. I think it would be good if you explained to some of your friends what I'm saying. Now, when people get into religious arguments, Catholics included, they're often trying to convince themselves. And the more they're trying to convince themselves, the more they argue. You notice I don't like to argue because I'm completely convinced. I'm completely convinced that the Catholic Church is the church that Jesus established. And the Catholics haven't done too well during the centuries, but the Holy Spirit has kept us on the basic track. I don't have to argue with anybody. And I don't want to argue with anybody because I remember that God himself speaks to every individual soul and he calls them. And who am I to tell God what to do? Now we want to end with a little prayer. O Lord, be with us all and help us to rejoice in Our Lady and all Your saints who are the testimonies of Christ's glory and His grace. We pray through Christ our Lord.
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12: Welcome to Saint-Anne-de-Beaupré on the banks of the majestic St. Lawrence River, home to one of the oldest pilgrimage shrines in North America. I'm Francis Dennis and welcome to Catholic Canada.

0: Hello and welcome to Catholic Canada, your show fully dedicated to the discovering and deepening the understanding of God's work across Canada. For the first episode, we will visit this renowned place of prayer and healing, dedicated to the Saint Patron Saint of Quebec, Saint Anne, where millions of pilgrims have come seeking comfort and hope. We will also have the honor of meeting Cardinal Gérald de Cyprien Lacroix, Archbishop of Quebec, who will share with us his vision of the Church's mission in our contemporary society. But first, let us return to the roots, the history of the Church in Quebec, a journey of faith over four centuries old.
1: The history of the church in Quebec, so in what was New France at the time, is quite extraordinary. So it started really in the 17th century with the arrival of the first contingent of French people. And so they were accompanied by missionaries. Some of them were Franciscan missionaries and then Jesuit, who mostly wanted to convert the native people, the different First Nations of Canada. And then people like Monseigneur François de Laval, so the first bishop of Quebec City. So the Diocese of Quebec was running from basically the Atlantic up to Louisiana, so covering much of the American territory of today. Female religious communities also came along. So the church played really a central role in the administration even of the colonies, a leading role in education during the French regime. And we're talking about a small population. So after, over 150 years of colonization, there was about 60,000 descendants of French people in what is now basically Quebec. A very important event in the life of the Church of New France was the invasion by the British, and eventually France will cede the territory in 1763.

0: 1963. And then we have to see that, well, Catholics were not very welcome in Great Britain, but then they were the majority. All of the population of New France was Catholic. They wanted initially to convert all of the French speakers to become Anglophones and also to become Anglicans, but they realized that that would be too risky to do that, especially with the American colonies who were clamoring for more freedom. And so there's a certain alliance that was developed between the church to make sure that there would be rights that would be given to the French-speaking Catholic population, and then the state that was still controlled and for, you know, over a century by the English-speaking Anglican minority. The church really became the main institution that French-speaking Canadians or Catholics could rely on, because they lost, you know, their political power. A lot of the elite went back to France after the war. And then the only institution that really stayed and was a central focus for the Canadians who were French speakers and Catholic was the church. In the 19th century, what we see, especially at the beginning, is that there were, you know, two different views as to how Quebec society should develop. One of them was on the liberal side, and then, but there was also a church initiative to kind of give pride to the French-Canadian population and to also provide institutions that they would control. Really, the church grew to become really the central institution for the society in French Canada, in Quebec at the time. One great figure at the time was Bishop Bourget, so who was the second bishop of Montreal, very ultramontane, so very much in favor of the papacy, who was, you know, a man of great charism and also a very entrepreneurial man, who in a city that was developing decided to invite religious communities from France to come. And I think one sign of that, he decided to establish the new cathedral really in the midst of the business district of Montreal, so basically an English-speaking and Anglican part of the town. And not only did he decide to put his cathedral there, but also to build a replica of St. Peter's Basilica from the Vatican in the midst of the city. And so that was a point of pride on the part of Bishop Bourget, but also to show kind of the place of the Catholic faith and of French Canadians within their own city. So in the 20th century, really the church, again, continued its role as a central institution. So religious communities and, you know, the church more broadly was really coming to a state of maturity and overall dominance and control over Quebec society. But then with the baby boom in what we call the Quiet Revolution, so the government of Quebec decided to take over from the church many of its, you know, previously held institutions. So, and at the same time, the Second Vatican Council was happening in Rome, so some bishops from Quebec were very much involved in that. But as they were coming back from the council, they were coming back to a new reality. What we see after that is a reconfiguration of the role of the church. So the Second Vatican Council was very well received, and then, but we see a progressive erosion of the influence of the church and also of the faith in Quebec society. There was no major scandal that, you know, warranted that, but simply a disentanglement of the symbiotic relationship between church and state, or faith and the nation of Quebec over the years. So we see kind of quite a radical transition from a society that had wedded its faith to the Catholic faith and survive, you know, in great part because of the role of the church and its involvement in the church, to a society now that is, you know, much at a distance from the church, very secularized, and at times also, you know, clearly anti-religious.
1: For over 350 years, the sanctuary of Saint-Anne-de-Beaupré has welcomed pilgrims, the sick, and the faithful from all corners of the country and the world. Patron saint of Quebec, Saint-Anne, inspires a simple, a profound faith deeply rooted in everyday life. This revered place of prayer and healing on the shore of the St. Lawrence River remains a living testimony to popular devotion and the powerful intercession of Saint-Anne in the life of the church.
0: La source de la dévotion à Sainte-Anne.
2: In France, particularly in Brittany near Sainte-Anne of Auray, there has long been a deep devotion to Saint Anne. It was from this region that many of the first French settlers came to what became New France.
0: Ici à Québec. On est au 17e siècle, je rappelle 1608.
2: Let me remind you, we're in the 17th century. Quebec City was founded in 1608, and soon after, villages began to spring up along the St. Lawrence River, especially on the north shore in what's known as the Beaupré Coast. At that time, people had a deep love for the Holy Family, so they dedicated their churches either to Saint Anne, as they did here, or to another saint, depending on the village. One would be named after Saint so-and-so the next. When it came time to build the first church here in 1658, they chose a spot close to the river. But then came the spring. High tides not every year, but often enough, causing serious problems for the site. So that first church didn't last very long. Shortly after, they built another one much closer to the hillside in 1661, and it was then, during the construction of this second church, that a man named Guimond, who suffered from arthritis in his back, took part in the building effort and was miraculously healed. This healing happened in an atmosphere of deep devotion, and the news spread quickly. Other healings soon followed. And before long, the second church was already too small to welcome everyone. More and more people from the colony were coming, traveling by the Royal Road and along the river, the main routes at the time. Bishop Francois of Laval encouraged this devotion by helping to bring one of the first relics here, along with an early statue of Saint Anne.
0: Une première statue.

0: L'image qui est appelée à
1: l'époque. The image that was venerated at the time was a small statue about this size, which we still have today. What we know for certain is that Bishop Laval came here to the shrine regularly. He personally encouraged devotion to Saint Anne. He had a deep love for God, for Saint Anne, and so did the settlers. So all of it came together, moving in the same direction. So he made sure that the first relic arrived even before he ever came here himself. But soon after, he offered a statue, a wooden figure of Saint Anne covered in gold leaf.

He worked to foster devotion to Saint Anne. From there, the devotion grew significantly to the point that people began to entrust themselves to Saint Anne. Going back to that first healing of Mr. Guymon, it happened because there was already deep devotion surrounding this place. And it came to say, in a way, here is where Saint Anne

0: lives, as he called her, Madame Sainte-Anne.
1: Sainte-Anne, Madame Sainte-Anne, voilà. Eh bien, la piété va continuer à se développer.
0: And we have to remember that at the beginning of the 20th century, with the arrival of the railroad, and during the shrine's golden age, people came from all over North America, not just Canada, but also the United States. The train stopped right next to the basilica, and even steamboats brought pilgrims. So there was a huge influx of people all drawn by this devotion, united in faith with so many other churches across North America that are also dedicated to Saint Anne. When the Redemptorists arrived in 1878, they helped complete the construction of the first basilica and later took responsibility for the second one as well. It's all closely tied to popular devotion that's never changed. Today, I'd say that during long weekends, whether in summer or winter, there are always people here. And if the weather's good, it's guaranteed we'll see even more. And it's not just Christians who come these days. People of other faiths, or even no faith at all, consider this a sacred place. They're drawn by the beauty of the site, its heritage, grandmother, saint, and holds a special place. She's touched the lives of the First Nations and every wave of immigrants who've made Canada their home.
1: Successives qui arrivent en migrants ici au Canada.

0: très grande gérant en eux la vie de Jésus-Christ qu'ils ont reçu à leur baptême. By the grace of your Holy Spirit, may the life of Jesus Christ that they receive.
1: The busiest time of year is, of course, the summer pilgrimage season, but we welcome visitors year-round, between 800,000 and 1 million people every year. The novena, of course, leads up to the main celebration on July 26th. During the Feast of St. Anne, people from all kinds of backgrounds gather here in prayer. There are many events, but I would say the main one is the day itself. There are also torchlight processions in the evening, and especially the anointing of the sick, which is very popular. This tradition grew out of the first recognized healing of Mr. Diamond. But there have been so many others since, and they continue to happen even today. Yes, even now, the grace flows stronger than ever. That's why so much care is given to the sick. What does the figure of Saint Anne bring to us today? She is still seen as the grandmother figure, a symbol of the extended family. When we think of a dad, a mom, or a couple, that's quite limited, sometimes just one or two children. But with the grandmother, there are many more connections. Other people, other families. This is especially meaningful to indigenous nations whose spirituality I would describe in one word, kindness. She is the grandmother who welcomes all her grandchildren. This approach has worked from the very beginning with indigenous peoples and can speak powerfully to our world today. All kinds of people, all kinds of cultures are invited to join this great family. And through her, we have special access to the little Jesus, her grandson. So it's a very natural way to enter into the great family of God's children.
2: Je dirais très naturel d'entrer dans la grande famille des enfants de Dieu.
3: At the head of the oldest Catholic archdiocese in North America, north of the Spanish colonies, Cardinal Gérald Cyprien Lacroix carries the mission of the Church with a fervor rooted in his own vocational journey. Archbishop of Quebec and Primate of Canada, he bears witness to a living faith oriented towards encounter, hope, and mission. In this exclusive interview, he shares with us the major milestones of his vocation, as well as the challenges and the joy of leading a church rooted in more than four centuries of history. Your Eminence, Cardinal Gérald Cyprien Lacroix, thanks for accepting our invitation today.
4: It's a joy to be here.
3: So we are here in your Archdiocese of Quebec, one of the first in North America, north of the Spanish colonies, like we say. But before we enter into the reality of today's life in your Archdiocese, can you just present yourself, your vocation story?
4: Okay. I was born here in this Archdiocese of Quebec, south of Quebec City, in a rural area. I was born on a small dairy farm. My father was a lumberjack. And I lived my first 8 years of life there. I'm the oldest of seven children. When I was 8 years old, my family immigrated for reasons of work to New England, to Manchester, New Hampshire. So I finished my grammar school, high school, and I started college in Manchester, New Hampshire. And that's why I speak a little bit of English, because I was there for 11 years. I grew up, and when I was 18 years old, I joined this group, which I found out was a secular institute. And so I came to Quebec for a few months of formation, and I never went back to live in the States. I just fell in love with my country and my origins. And then when I was 25 years old, I asked to take 6 months leave of absence from my work to go experience life as a missionary, with a missionary from our institute who worked in South America, in Colombia, with the poor. I was there for 6 months, and that is where the Lord called me. I felt His call to become a priest. Mm.
3: So you were a missionary, a little bit like Pope Leo the 14th, which you participated in the conclave, but we'll leave that for another interview. Cardinal Lacroix, you became a priest, you evolved in that institute of Pius X, and then a secular institute, and then you became auxiliary bishop in Quebec, and then Archbishop of Quebec, which is really important because it's the see, we can say, of the of Canadian life of the church, because you're also the primate of the church in Canada. That's an honorary title. But Cardinal Lacroix, tell us a little bit about your archdiocese, how big it is, the territory, the population, how many Catholics there are. Mm.
4: The boundaries of our diocese have changed a lot in 351 years of existence. The Pope created this diocese in 1674. It was, at the time, the largest diocese in the world. It covered of all of Canada and most of the United States, except for the New England colonies and the Spanish colonies in the south. But it was from Quebec right down to Louisiana to the Gulf of Mexico, huge diocese. Right now, our diocese is about 1 million faithful. They're not all in church every Sunday, though. We have a lot of work to do, but about 1 million people. We have 240 communities, local communities, clustered in groups to become parishes. And we have missionary teams who work here. Priests of the diocese, we have priests who come from other dioceses or other countries to help us. We are a missionary country. In the past 60 years, Quebec has changed so much. We were probably one of the most Catholic places on earth.
3: A little Vatican, they say at the
4: time.
3: Yeah,
4: they used to say that, yeah. But very quickly, secularization set in, many changes in society.
3: What explained that, in your opinion? There was no encounter with Christ, a personal relationship with Christ. Well, it was more a form, and then the state took the institutions, and it was, you know, they left the church because they had the state. Now, what's your opinion on why the people left the church so massively in the 60s?
4: How many hours do we have to explain this?
3: A couple of minutes.
4: This is a very, very complex question, and I'm not one to judge our past, you know? We cannot judge with today's standards and way of looking things the past. But there are things that are clear to me in the fact that we were very, very religious. The church for centuries not only took care of parishes, we were mostly the ones taking care of the sick. Most hospitals were Catholic hospitals. Most of education in all levels was Catholic, which is not a bad thing, but it became very cultural. You were born into this. You didn't have necessarily to make a choice. When secularization came, a lot of people left. A lot of people, it didn't mean anything to them. Maybe we had not stressed enough the importance of the personal relationship with the Lord.
3: So when people felt that there was no obligation anymore, they could have left that part away. But now we're maybe 50 years later of that, that great, leaving of the church. And then people feel there's a hole in their life. There's a void. There's maybe we can say a God-shaped hole in their hearts. So do you see signs today of, that post-secularization period that we are entering in?
4: Yeah. We are living a time of a lot of change in society. The new generations who are growing did not experience the church of 50, 60 years ago. They were born in a very secular world, and as they grow up, they're finding that there's something missing. Like you say, there's a hole in their heart that only God can fill. God's love, the relationship with God. So we're seeing right now in different parishes, different groups, different communities, surging new Christians. This year, we had more than double the number of catechumens. So that's renewing us. We also have a lot of immigration from many countries, many Catholic countries from Africa, from Latin America. They have a vibrant faith, and they come into our secularized communities, and they're not afraid to be witnesses of their faith. So they're helping us to renew. There's a lot of hope. There's a lot of hope. We are still a very missionary country, like we were at the beginning. There are many challenges, but the Lord is leading us. His Spirit is giving us this desire to share the gospel, because it is the good news that today's world needs. Whether it be here or elsewhere, we need to be witnesses of that, and we need to proclaim it and invite people to this personal encounter and community encounter that changes your life.
3: Your Eminence, I just mentioned previously that you're also the Primate of Canada, which is an honorary title, but it is still important. What do you hope for the entire country?
4: Yeah. Primate of Canada means I'm the Archbishop of the first diocese to be established in Canada. Yeah, it's honorary, but at the same time...
3: It's significant.
4: It is significant, yes. I continue to dream and hope and pray that from coast to coast, from the Arctic right down to the border with our neighboring friends of the south, we will continue to be a church that is growing. We're seeing right now a lot of flowers. It's like in the spring when you put tomatoes in your garden and you see flowers, whoops, there's going to be some tomatoes. But we're hoping that that will produce fruits and abundant fruits of new Christian life, because that's what we have to offer to this world.
3: Cardinal Gérald Cyprien Lacroix, thanks for this interview.
4: Thank you.
3: From this majestic Basilica of Saint-Anne de Beaupré to the inspiring words of Cardinal Gérald Cyprien Lacroix, through the historic foundations of the Catholic faith in Quebec, this first episode brings us back to where it all began. Here, at the heart of a heritage over 400 years old, the Church continues to live, rooted and looking towards the future. Thank you for joining us. I'm Francis Dennis, and I look forward to seeing you soon for another episode of Catholic Canada.

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5: The Holy Father's prayer intention for the month of May is that everyone might have food. Let us pray that everyone, from large producers to small consumers, be committed to avoid wasting food and to ensure that everyone has access to quality food.

0: Well, here we are. Professor Benjamin Weicker's study.
1: Ben Weicker, a great professor, but not a very tidy man. I wish I could have seen him before he left.
0: He needed a break, a retreat even. I think a year sabbatical overseas is just the thing to do it.
1: And I, his poor replacement here at the university. Oh, it's going to be difficult to fill those shoes.
0: Oh, you have no idea, sir. But what was I thinking? I should be showing you to your bedroom so you can get some rest before classes begin tomorrow.
1: Oh, that is quite all right. I have some things I need to tend to before retiring for the evening.
0: In that case, I give you this.
1: Oh.
0: It should open any locked doors you may find. As for me, I need to be getting home. I'll come back tomorrow and take you to campus. Many years ago, I brought Ben Weicker here, as I now bring you. It took him a bit to settle in. But with time, he learned what this unique place can reveal.
1: Mr. Bassett, what on earth are you talking about?
0: It's all in his book. Good night, Dr. Fisher.

0: Ah, yes. I remember this. Oh, good old Ben Weicker did write very compelling dialogues between long-deceased philosophers and saints. Amazing feel for the real character of the people. Almost as if he'd really met them. An amusing thought. Oh. Wonder what she was really like, this Simone de Beauvoir. I wonder how she'd fare if she had Matt's wits, would say. What am I saying? Falling under Ben Weicker's spell. Good Lord.
1: The Lord is indeed good.
0: Who are you?
1: I, my friend Domingo de Guzman, and I say again, the Lord is indeed good.
0: Domingo de Guzman, Domingo de Guzman.
1: Yes, I am he.
0: Saint Dominic?
1: Oh, I am called Brother Dominic.
0: This can't be happening.
1: Oh, indeed it is, my friend, but you sound as if you are in distress.
0: Nonsense. That's what it is. Brother Dominic? Saint Dominic? That would be... It can't be.
1: Here. Take this. I must say, you look like you've seen a ghost.
0: Oh. I'm fine.
1: I'd better sit with you a while, which is good for me as well, since I must confess, I have very much lost my way. It is late, and I am hungry. And who might I have the pleasure of speaking with?
0: I am Dr. Bartholomew Horatio Fisher.
1: Bartholomew, that is a good saint.
0: Are you? You are. You really are Saint Dominic.
1: No, Brother Dominic, please. I am no saint. Yes, I am Brother Dominic. At least I was when I started out this morning. But then I got very lost. I appreciate your kind hospitality. You see, I was walking from Toulouse, north to Paris, when somehow, I do not understand, I must have become lost. But then I saw a light in your window, and I must admit I was hungry and knocked on your door. So am I on my wandering way to Aquitaine, Bordeaux, Champagne? Oh, what road am I on? To what county of the Kingdom of France? Well, surely I'm not going to Paris. I would recognize it.
0: Well, you're a bit west of that.
1: I prayed for guidance when I was certain that I had wandered from the right path. Which is very strange because it is a beautifully clear night and I was following the stars. Oh, but the Holy Spirit assured me I was going the right way and thus you have me as your guest.
0: What were you doing in Toulouse?
1: What am I ever doing? Preaching, preaching, preaching. And we are, after all, the order of preachers.
0: Why there?
1: Well, sadly, it is the center of a great heresy. I do not know how you could not have heard of it. The heresy of the Cathars, and they are sometimes called Albigensians.
0: Oh, I have, but I assume you've studied them firsthand.
1: Yes, it is the most contemptible heresy, Dr. Bartholomew. But I must tell the truth. The spread of this heresy is in no small part the fault of the Catholic clergy themselves. And if I may be so bold, of the bishops in particular.
0: You don't say.
1: Oh, but I do. I can say that because His Holiness, Pope Innocent himself, is called the bishops of the region. Dumb dogs who do not know how to bark. Why? In part because they did nothing while the heresy burst into flame. And even worse, they were living lives of luxury and scandal. As for the clergy.
0: Luxury leads to heresy. Interesting.
1: The Catharist heresy is nothing new. Not at all. It was there, it seems, with the first generations of Christians. But it had another name, the heresy of Manning. Well, the great Saint Augustine himself was a devoted disciple of Manichaeism. Well, that is before he became a saint. This old heresy claims that there are actually two gods, not one. The good God who created the spiritual realm, and the evil God who created the physical realm. They believe that the God of the Old Testament is the evil God who created the physical world, even going so far as to

identifying with Satan. Mm. The God of the New Testament is the good God. He has nothing to do with material creation. And you can see how this would affect their view of our Lord Jesus Christ. But since all things physical are evil, Jesus Christ himself

0: flesh. He was never truly crucified, never killed on the cross, never truly suffered and died for us. But how could he? He was a pure spirit. But as we know from the sacred page, there is only one God, the good creator of all things, material and immaterial, physical and spiritual, of both body and soul. And Jesus Christ is indeed the Word made flesh, born of the most blessed Virgin Mary, a baby. What humility, what love, what a beautiful affirmation of human motherhood, that God himself would grow in the womb of a woman, of the Holy Mother of God, and enter the world as a helpless baby. And now the present day Catholics in France deny all of this. But since to them the body is evil, they believe that we are not creatures of body and soul. We are pure spirits that are trapped in evil bodies by the evil God. So we must do everything we can to be freed from the body. That is salvation for them. And you can see how this would affect their view of marriage. They believe that we are all originally pure spirits. We are not male or female, but pure spiritual sparks who have become trapped in male or female bodies. And how do these sparks become trapped? By the sexual act of procreation, which of course they consider as the greatest evil. Catholics reject marriage because the marital union traps even more spirits in evil bodies, as this union yields children. The so-called perfect ones, the Catholic saint, reject marriage as a kind of evil bondage and embrace complete sexual abstinence.
1: Although some of the perfect ones believe that being pure spirits, they are freed from all moral constraints related to the body, so they can engage in the most degraded acts, which I will not mention in polite company.
2: Excuse me, please. I have somehow gotten off the wrong tracks or the wrong train station. I am going to Chicago, but this is not it. I must have fallen asleep. There was no one at the station. And then, can you believe it? There was a dog with a burning branch in its mouth. It chases me. Then, well, it disappeared. I think I must be going mad, but I saw it. Please help me. I am not where I need to be.
3: I'm guessing that you're Simone de Beauvoir. I think I've been expecting you.
2: How could you be expecting me? I am lost. No? And who are you anyway?
3: Dr. Bartholomew Horatio Fisher.
2: The name does not ring bells.
3: So I've been told. Besides, I'm new. And this is, well...
0: I am Domingo de Guzman, in my own native tongue, but as I was just saying to Dr. Bartholomew, I am called Brother Dominic.
2: Well, if it comes to full names, I am Simone Ernestine Lucie Marie Bachard de Beauvoir. Simone de Beauvoir is a shortened form. You may have heard of me, no?
0: Forgive me, but I am a humble man. You are French, that I can hear. You come from noble background, am I right? De Beauvoir. The Beauvoir family is noble.
2: In fact, you are right. The Bertrand de Beauvoir family can be traced back to the 1100s, ultimately to the illustrious Champeaux family.
0: Almost a whole century before me.
2: Yes, and a century before what?
3: Mademoiselle Beauvoir, you must be very tired, and I'm guessing hungry.
2: I am certainly in need of a drink. Do you have some scotch?
3: Well, I don't rightly know, but I will see what we have in store. And I will see if I can get something for you both to eat, if I can.
0: Would my lady like to sit down?
2: I may as well.
0: I am traveling too, but somehow, like you, I have become lost. The Lord works in strange ways, do you not agree?
2: You are a monk of some kind?
0: Yes, I'm a brother of the Order of Preachers.
2: Dominican. They are usually much better dressed, if you do not mind my saying so.
0: And do not think that I fail to chastise them for this. I rebuke them. Brother, I say, how is it that you cut your habit so stylishly? And what is this fine material? Wear the cloth of the poor and wear it out. A rich man cannot preach Christ. He must become poor to be heard.
2: I must say I've had enough of being poor.

0: Ce n'est pas possible. This is the clothes I wore during the war. What is going on here?
1: I must apologize. Not only do I not have any scotch, I only have a little bit of wine, and not very good wine at that, I'm afraid. There's not nearly a glass full. I guess I can split it.
0: I must have changed on the train, but I did not. These clothes, I have not had these for years.
2: I believe that you need something to calm your soul. If you would allow me to pour the wine.

0: Monsieur Fischer, if that is the best wine that you have, then you have saved the best for last. That is some of the best wine that I have ever had.
1: Now, how about that conversation? Dr. Bartholomew and I were just discussing the heresy of the Cathars.
0: But why would you want to discuss that? Are you engaged in some kind of historical study? I prefer to speak about the only thing that matters, the philosophy of existentialism. Of course, historical investigation can aid our understanding here, I admit, but would it not be better to get right to the meat, rather than to gnaw on the old bones?
2: The interesting thing about the heresy of Catharism is that it never seems to go away. As Brother Dominic noted here earlier, just before you came in, the rejection of the physical world is evil, and the notion that only the spiritual world, the intellectual world, is good is something that's been around for hundreds, if not thousands, of years. It's an old heresy continually being poured into new wineskins. But I agree, since you are one of the most illustrious spokesmen women for the philosophy of existentialism, I think we should turn our attention to that, and in particular, on how it informs your analysis of women.
0: You have heard of my book, The Second Sex?
2: Oh, not just heard of it, but read it. It's very long. Very, very, very long, but quite revealing.
0: Mm-hmm. And you? I doubt it. Do you even know about the philosophy of existentialism?
1: I must confess my ignorance and beg you humbly to explain it to me.
0: As Jean-Paul Sartre beautifully and profoundly stated, you must have heard of him, no? The great Jean-Paul Sartre?
1: Consider me twice ignorant.
0: Oh, pardon my saying so, Brother Domingo, but you need to get out of the monastery a bit more. As Sartre's great philosophical masterpiece, Being and Nothingness, makes brilliantly clear, and I believe that I could quote it from memory, each human reality is at the same time a direct project to metamorphose its own, for itself, into an in itself for itself. A direct project of the appropriation of the world as a totality of being in itself in the form of a fundamental quality. Every human reality is a passion in that it projects losing itself so as to found being, and by the same stroke to constitute the in itself, which escapes contingency by being its own foundation. The ens causa sui. Are you following, brother?
1: Following what? Or should I say following where?
2: Following Sartre up the steps of the Tower of Babel.
0: You do not like Sartre? And you, a doctor of philosophy? There simply is no other philosophy.
2: Perhaps it would help if you would try to explain your use of Sartre's existentialism for your account of women in The Second Sex. That might make it clear. And might I add, you are 1,000 times more clear than Sartre.
0: Nonsense. I depend on him entirely. I am no philosopher, Monsieur Fischer. Sartre, he is a genius. I do not have enough creativity, enough brilliance. Nothing like the creative brilliance of my Jean-Paul. He is the philosopher. I am merely his disciple.
2: His helpmate, as it were.
0: What are you implying?
2: Just that, as I've heard, you are always by his side, always helping him in any way you can, helping him clarify his thoughts, commenting in detail on his manuscripts, putting your own work aside so you could pore over his, because for you, Sartre always comes first. And so you take care of all the very practical matters in his life so that he can focus all his energies on thinking and writing.
0: If that is what you mean by helpmate, then you're correct. You're right. Sartre is everything to me. I would rather die than leave him.
2: Then, as you happily admit, Sartre's existentialist philosophy is, as it were, the mind at the heart of your account of women in The Second Sex. But again, maybe you could focus on your explanation, since it is so much more clear than his.
0: Let us begin with a basic statement of existentialist morality. Every subject posits itself as a transcendence concretely through projects. It accomplishes this freedom only by perpetual surpassing towards other freedoms. There is no other justification for present existence than its expansion towards an indefinitely open future. Every time transcendence lapses into immanence, there is degradation of existence, of freedom into facticity. This fall is a moral fault if the subject consents to it. If this fall is inflicted upon the subject, it takes the form of frustration and oppression. In both cases, it is an absolute evil.
1: Sounds almost like you're trying to give an account of salvation, of being in the world, but not of it, of striving for a transcendent kingdom, the kingdom of Christ. But this striving is hampered by the fall and by the embrace of worldliness. And that this turning away from the absolute good offered by God is the very definition of evil. But by the way that you avoid the words on the circuit page, I am guessing that you might mean something else. I must admit that given my experience with the Cathars, I am all too familiar with words that sound like they speak the truth of the gospel, but mean the very opposite.
0: The truth of the gospel, I assure you. Unless she can escape this servitude of procreation to her animal nature, this servitude to the species, she can never be free like the men.
1: She can never be free of the body?
0: Yes, never. Even when she is not pregnant, even when she is not invaded by an alien life, she is reminded every month of her servitude to procreation, and this servitude invades her entire body and mind. You can see that a woman is immersed in nature, in the endless realm of reproduction. This is the realm of immanence, the endless and pointless repetition of the animal species. But the man, by contrast, bears almost no such burden with his sexuality. He is free to transcend his animal nature, free to express his individuality and have his own free will. Is it woman's destiny to be enslaved to nature? Must she be entirely defined by her body, by the ravages of reproduction? Does it have to be that way? Does woman always have to be defined by her body? Does she always have to be the second sex, the shadow and servant of the first sex, the male, the patriarch, or may she too break free of this bondage? Yes! Yes! 1,000 times yes! Not by becoming a man, but by becoming a fully human woman, an independent woman, a woman who is the master and not the slave to her nature. That is the revolution that I am calling for. Well, is that clear?
1: All too clear. All too clear.

0: Notre Père qui es aux cieux, que ton nom soit sanctifié, que ton règne vienne, que ta volonté soit faite.
1: What are you doing?
0: Comme au ciel.
1: What is wrong with you?
0: Donne-nous aujourd'hui notre pain quotidien et pardonne-nous nos offenses, comme nous qui
1: Stop
0: nous
1: it.

0: this instant? Do you think you're going to ward off some great evil by doing this?
1: Amen.
0: You know nothing about womanhood. A monk. You do not know what it means to bear the burden of another life in your womb. You leave the work to the woman and tell them it is God's will that they be slaves to their bodies. What could you know? What could you know about me or any woman?
1: I know this. Sadly, I know this. You are a heretic.
0: A heretic? A heretic? What nonsense. And just who told you that I am a heretic?
1: A woman just told me. Whatever you think this existentialism is, the truth is, you're a Gnostic, a Catharist.

amazing. What a gift rests upon this place. Well, as the old French saying goes, plus la chance, plus c'est l'une chose. The more things change, the more they stay the same. We'll see if St. Dominic was right, that Simone de Beauvoir's modern feminism is really an ancient heresy. I think I'm getting the hang of this.

0: A Saints vs. Scoundrels related holy reminder is the book Saints vs. Scoundrels, debating life's greatest questions. 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
1: I think it's probably more important now than ever that people watch Pro Life Weekly. 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
4: Family, a prayer that we pray together is a powerful prayer. So please pray together with me our EWTN family prayer. Today we pray for the church in China. O Holy Spirit, Lord and giver of life, we invoke you. Extend your church throughout China and the Far East, so that from east and west, north and south, one voice of praise may resound to your glory. Strengthen the underground church and cast the fire of your love upon this entire land. Let the desire of Jesus for a blazing fire be fulfilled in China. Set their hearts on fire with your love and renew the face of the earth. Amen.

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Take this, all of you, and drink from it. For this is the chalice of my blood. Do this

Brethren, let us acknowledge our sins and so prepare ourselves to celebrate the sacred mysteries. I confess to Almighty God and to you, my brothers and sisters, that I have greatly sinned in my thoughts and in my words, in what I have done and what I have failed to do, through my most grievous fault. Therefore I ask the Blessed Mary, ever Virgin, all the angels and saints, and you, my brothers and sisters, pray for me to the Lord. May Almighty God have mercy on us, forgive us our sins,

Almighty God, that we may celebrate with heartfelt devotion these days of joy, which we keep in honor of the risen Lord, that what we relive in remembrance, we may always hold on to in what we do, through our Lord Jesus Christ, your Son, who lives and reigns with you in the unity of the Holy Spirit, God.

A reading from the Acts of the Apostles. Philip went down to the city of Samaria and proclaimed the Christ to them. With one accord, the crowds paid attention to what was said by Philip when they heard it and saw the signs he was doing. For unclean spirits, crying out in a loud voice, came out of many possessed people, and many paralyzed or crippled people were cured. There was great joy in that city. Now, when the apostles in Jerusalem heard that Samaria had accepted the word of God, they sent them Peter and John, who went down and prayed for them, that they might receive the Holy Spirit, for it had not yet fallen upon any of them. They had only been baptized in the name of the Lord Jesus. Then they laid hands on them, and they received the Holy Spirit. The word of the Lord.

as Lord in your hearts. Always be ready to give an explanation to anyone who asks you for a reason for your hope. But do it with gentleness and reverence, keeping your conscience clear, so that when you are maligned, those who defame your good conduct in Christ may themselves be put to shame. For it is better to suffer for doing good, if that be the will of God, than for doing evil. For Christ also suffered for sins once, the righteous for the sake of the unrighteous, that he might lead you to God. Put to death in the flesh, he was brought to life in the spirit. The word of the Lord. Amen.

Jesus said to his disciples, "If you love me, you will keep my commandments, and I will ask the Father, and he will give you another advocate to be with you always, the Spirit of truth, whom the world cannot accept, because it neither sees nor knows him. But you know him because he remains with you and will be in you. I will not leave you orphans. I will come to you. In a little while, the world will no longer see me, but you will see me, because I live and you will live. On that day, you will realize that I am in the Father, and you are in me, and I in you. Whoever has my commandments and observes them is the one who loves me, and whoever loves me will be loved by my Father, and I will love him and reveal myself to him."

Here in the United States, we celebrate Mother's Day, honoring our mothers who are here. And this is why we always have the May crowning of she who is our Blessed Mother, who is our mother in the order of grace, the Blessed Virgin Mary. We have the May crowning today, just shortly after the live Mass that you will see. So I invite you to stay with us. We'll be praying a rosary and singing hymns of Our Lady, and we have the beautiful girls here who will carry roses, which are signs of love for Our Lady. You know, the rose is perhaps the most beautiful flower. We think of that, right? And often, if a young man wants to show his affection for a young lady, he will bring her roses, because the rose is shaped like a heart. And so we have these beautiful roses here today as well. And we have two of our employee families who are here, who help this work here. I like to call them co-workers. And their families are very much engaged in that as well. So the young ladies, after the Mass, we're going to have this May crowning ceremony and Holy Rosary. And you know, a beauty, Pope St. John Paul II said, is something that keeps man from despairing. There's so much tragedy. There's so much sorrow, so many tears in this world, that we need a ray of beauty. And Our Lady is that one who is tota pulchra est. You are all beautiful. And so we look at her and we're consoled, because she brings us that ray of beauty, that sweetness in this valley of tears as we pray in the Hail, Holy Queen. And that's what we try to convey to you. You know, St. Peter in today's second reading, he said, always be ready to give an explanation to anyone who asks you for a reason for your hope, and to do it with gentleness and reverence. This is what this network is here for, really, to give you a reason for our hope, what Mother Angelica discovered with the sisters, the friars, the lay faithful who are so regular here, our employees, to share with you the reason for our hope, which is in the risen Lord Jesus. We are not orphans. You know, sometimes people say, I'm all alone. And that can be a real painful thing in people's lives when they feel kind of abandoned and alone. But our Lord in today's gospel reminds us we are not orphans. No, he says that we are loved, and that he is sending another advocate. He's the first advocate. But now there's going to be another advocate who is with us always. And he said that he will live in us and we will live in him and the Father. And so there is this communion of persons. However alone we might be in just our relationships on this earth, we are never truly alone. And it's interesting, you know, that different saints that we celebrate who were in solitary confinement, for example, that they discovered a deeper communion with God in that isolation, in that being deprived of everything else. All they had was God. And often that was something that opened their hearts to a new and deeper depth, a new depth in their relationship with God. So Jesus points that out. I will not leave you orphans. We should always realize we are never alone. And so we need that ray of beauty, and that's what we're trying to convey to you, to give you the reason for the hope that we ourselves have come to know, that we ourselves have come to discover and realize. And so the beauty of this chapel, the beauty of the flowers that our friends at Holy Roses Flower Shop provide, you know, twice a week, to beautify this chapel. I'd like to thank especially the Deering family for all the contributions they make. Our dear sacristan, James, who is very precise about this altar cloth.
It's got to have no wrinkles in it. And the candles and everything else that he maintains, the vessels, and his wife Kay, who just irons those linens to precision. And Janae, who sings in our choir now and grew up here, and that's why she turned out so good. She grew up around this chapel and the friars. And she'll be assisting the young ladies today. So all of these things that are here, the etched glass that Mother had installed to remind us of the presence of the angels. We have the outdoor light, which gives us a little glimpse of the beauty of God and his creation and so on. So beauty keeps man from despairing. And because there's so much tragedy in the world, so many sorrows, we need that ray of beauty which Our Lady is. And we look to her in a particular day, particular way on this Mother's Day. You know, Father John Paul, his mother and his brother were here the past couple of days to celebrate his birthday. And I celebrated with him at one of our noon masses for our employees. And his mother was there, and his brother John was there. And he was talking about, he said, show me your scars. Show me your scars. And that in eternity, Jesus will still have the wounds in his hands, his feet, and his side. They will be testimonies of the love with which he's loved us, those scars. And he went on to talk to and address his own mother, who underwent 2 C-sections. So she has the scars of giving birth to Father John Paul, to his brother John. And those scars are testimonies of love. And he went on to say that his mother had said, in effect, this is my body given for you. That's a beautiful thing that women, just in a particular way, reveal that love of God through the scars that they bear for their children, in bearing their children and carrying their children and giving birth to them and nurturing them. So we thank you, mothers, for the sacrifices that you have made, that have enabled us to live and to flourish. We thank God, too, for our mother, the church. We use the feminine pronoun when we refer to the church because the church is the bride of Christ. But she, too, is a mother to us because we were reborn in the womb of the font of our baptism. We became new creatures. We were born anew. That, as we heard about the text for the sacrament of confirmation, the Holy Spirit was poured upon us and those of us who have received confirmation in the church. And it's Peter and John that are sent to them because the apostles and their successors are the one that lay hands and confer the sacrament of confirmation. And then the Holy Eucharist. So the church, again, as a mother, nurtures us with this true food that feeds our souls and brings us to our true home of everlasting life. We could think, too, of our spiritual mothers. Mother Angelica, certainly a spiritual mother to so many of us, and how she has taught us so many things about God and helped us to grow in the life of grace. I think of the sisters here, the sisters who taught me in grade school, and all of the religious women who've affected my own life and contributed to my own growth and holiness, as so many of us should be grateful for their spiritual motherhood. That's why we call them mothers and sisters, because they truly do contribute to our spiritual welfare. And we think, finally, of our dear, blessed mother. She is that one who is all beautiful, who gives us that ray of beauty in a life that is so often clouded with sorrow and tragedy and heartache and bad news. We can always look to her. And I often like to think of when we pray the rosary, as we're going to do shortly after this Mass, think of taking Mary's hand
and she's taking you by your hand. And that we're going to go together and we're going to look at the life of Jesus, her son, whom she knew so well that she was there in every moment of his life. She is that vessel that conceived him, carried him, gave birth to him, nurtured him, fed him, and was there in his suffering too. She stood fast there with him. And now in the birth of his church, she's there too at Pentecost, which we will soon celebrate. So she is that one who is truly our mother in the order of grace. She is first after Christ in honor, but she's also close to us. She's not some distant one. Saint Therese always wanted to think especially of the simple tasks that Mary would do at home, weaving and cooking and cleaning and tending to the baby Jesus, the child Jesus, and so on. To think of those simple tasks that she would do. Here is a prayer that Franciscans love to pray to Our Lady. You are all beautiful, Mary. And the original stain is not in you. You are the glory of Jerusalem. You are the joy of Israel. You are the honor of our people. You are an advocate of sinners, O Mary, Mary. Virgin most prudent, Mother most merciful, pray for us, plead for us to the Lord Jesus Christ.

0: I believe in one God, the Father Almighty, maker of heaven and earth, of all things visible and invisible. I believe in one Lord Jesus Christ, the only begotten Son of God, born of the Father before all ages. God from God, light from light, true God from true God, begotten, not made, consubstantial with the Father. Through him all things were made. For us men and for our salvation, he came down from heaven, and by the Holy Spirit was incarnate of the Virgin Mary and became man. For our sake he was crucified under Pontius Pilate, suffered death and was buried, and rose again on the third day in accordance with the Scriptures. He ascended into heaven and is seated at the right hand of the Father. He will come again in glory to judge the living and the dead, and his kingdom will have no end. I believe in the Holy Spirit, the Lord, the giver of life, who proceeds from the Father and the Son, who with the Father and the Son is adored and glorified, who has spoken through the prophets. I believe in one holy, Catholic, and apostolic church. I confess one baptism for the forgiveness of sins, and I look forward to the resurrection of the dead and the world to come. With confidence in God's power and love made manifest in the resurrection of Christ, let us pray.
1: That on this solemnity and every day, the church may gather around Mary, the mother of the church, to sing the praises of her divine Son. We pray to the Lord. That Mary, Queen of heaven and earth, will guide and protect our Holy Father in his work of proclaiming the good news of salvation to the entire world. We pray to the Lord. That the prayers of the Mother of God may strengthen all mothers to follow her example of welcoming new life. We pray to the Lord. For all families experiencing difficulties, that they may place their trust in God and seek Our Lady's intercession in their time of need. We pray to the Lord. For the faithful departed, that they may soon be with God, our Blessed Mother, and all the angels and saints. We pray to the Lord.
0: Almighty Father, we thank you for giving us Mary to be our mother. She who is the first and most perfect disciple of your Son teaches us how to follow in his footsteps with undivided hearts. Through her intercession, may we persevere until death along the path of holiness through Christ our Lord. Amen.

prayers rise up to you, O Lord, together with the sacrificial offerings, so that purified by your graciousness, we may be conformed to the mysteries of your mighty love.

nation, at all times to acclaim you, O Lord, but in this time above all to laud you yet more gloriously, when Christ our Passover has been sacrificed. By the oblation of his body, he brought the sacrifices of old to fulfillment in the reality of the cross, and by commending himself to you for our salvation, showed himself the priest, the altar, and the lamb of sacrifice. Therefore, overcome with paschal joy, every land, every people exalts in your praise. And even the heavenly powers with the angelic hosts sing together the unending hymn

You are indeed holy, O Lord, and all you have created rightly gives you praise. For through your Son, our Lord Jesus Christ, by the power and working of the Holy Spirit, you give life to all things and make them holy. And you never cease to gather a people to yourself, so that from the rising of the sun to its setting, a pure sacrifice may be offered to your name. Therefore, O Lord, we humbly implore you by the same Spirit, graciously make holy these gifts we have brought to you for consecration, that they may become the body and blood of your Son, our Lord Jesus Christ, at whose command we celebrate these mysteries. For on the night he was betrayed, he himself took bread, and giving you thanks, he said the blessing, broke the bread, and gave it to his disciples, saying, "Take this, all of you, and eat it."

In a similar way, when supper was ended, he took the chalice, and giving you thanks, he said the blessing. He gave the chalice to his disciples, saying, "Take this, all of you, and drink from it, for this is the chalice of my blood, the blood of the new and eternal covenant, which will be poured out for you and for many for the forgiveness of sins. Do this in memory of me."

Therefore, O Lord, as we celebrate the memorial of the saving passion of your Son, his wondrous resurrection and ascension into heaven, and as we look forward to his second coming, we offer you in thanksgiving this holy and living sacrifice. Look, we pray upon the oblation of your church and recognizing the sacrificial victim by whose death you willed to reconcile us to yourself. Grant that we who are nourished by the body and blood of your Son and filled with his Holy Spirit may become one body, one spirit in Christ. May he make of us an eternal offering to you so that we may obtain an inheritance with your elect, especially with the most blessed Virgin Mary, Mother of God, with blessed Joseph, her spouse, with your blessed apostles and glorious martyrs, with Saint Francis, and with all the saints, on whose constant intercession in your presence we rely for unfailing help. May this sacrifice of our reconciliation, we pray, O Lord, advance the peace and salvation of all the world. Be pleased to confirm in faith and charity your pilgrim church on earth with your servant Leo, our Pope, and Stephen, our Bishop, the order of bishops, all the clergy, and the entire people you have gained for your own. Listen graciously to the prayers of this family whom you have summoned before you, and your compassion, O merciful Father, gather to yourself all your children scattered throughout the world. To our departed brothers and sisters, and to all who are pleasing to you at their passing from this life, give kind admittance to your kingdom. There we hope to enjoy forever the fullness of your glory through Christ our Lord, through whom you bestow on the world all that is good. Through him and with him and in him, O God, Almighty Father, in the unity of the Holy Spirit,

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Lord Jesus Christ, who said to your apostles, "Peace I leave you, my peace I give you," look not on our sins, but on the faith of your church, and graciously grant her peace and unity in accordance with your will, who live and reign forever and ever.

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Body of Christ, save me. 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Amen.

0: Let us pray. Almighty, ever-living God, who restore us to eternal life in the resurrection of Christ, increase in us, we pray, the fruits of this Paschal sacrament, and pour into our hearts the strength of this saving food. Through Christ our Lord.
1: Amen.
0: We thank the choir for giving us a ray of beauty with Bebel's, Franz Bebel's Ave Maria, one of the most beautiful pieces to Our Lady, the Hail Mary. And we invite you to stay with us after this live broadcast of the Mass. In just a couple of minutes, we'll have the May crowning and Holy Rosary of the Blessed Virgin Mary. Dominus vobiscum.